0: by talking about the commandments in school, he ended up telling me this towards bedtime about he was afraid he was going to go to hell and whatnot. Well, how do you find the forgiveness? I mean, do you just let time go by and just keep telling, and then every day it gets better? I've had some things happen to me, but never anything.
1: Who are you talking of forgetting? The boy who did the
0: 13-year-old who did this to my son.
1: Okay.
0: But also, how do you get past it? Because as a mom, you just want to scream and shout. And
1: I know. Well, have you done something about the boy with his parents and told them?
0: Well, we told the parents, and we're trying to have the parents seek counseling for him.
1: Right.
0: We talked to
1: him. Honey, that is the most wonderful Christian thing you could ever do. And I think all parents today, especially when they begin sex education in third, fourth, fifth grade, what in the world do you expect these kids to do? When you start sex education in second, third, fourth, fifth grade, my God, they don't go to school. How long does it take to know the facts of life? You know, we're pounding in these kids' heads, and no wonder these kids are going crazy, sex crazy, at early ages. Why don't we teach them about God? Let them know there is such a thing as sin. And you see, the result of your child is part of this. It's everywhere, sweetheart. You got to be, and you are, careful. And love your son. And tell him to be honest with you. And tell him what's wrong, but in such a way that he understands that purity and chastity are so wonderful. And that he is not guilty of anything. There's where you have to come. How do you forgive? You forgive by saying it. It's very hard to forgive and not remember. I don't think God expects us to have spiritual amnesia. Things come back. And just forgive again. Love your son. Make him know he is so loved by God. We had that same thing a couple of weeks ago with a six-year-old. She had to go to court, and I had a terrible thing. Huh? It tells you the whole lack of integrity and honesty and goodness in the whole world. When Catholic schools ceased to be taught by nuns who were sincere and holy and strove for holiness of life, society went right down the tube. Because our children are not being taught the things they should be taught. I would be careful, number one, what your son is taught. And I would encourage him also to forgive. And it's a blessing from God and the fruit of your prayers that he is not emotionally damaged. And we'll pray. It's something that's going on everywhere, every day. I hope we never take it for granted. Pray and continue to forgive.
2: Next up, we've got, son and I don't get along. Now, he's 17, Father. This is, doesn't mm-hmm. sound horribly unusual.
3: Were you ever a teenager, Doug?
2: I don't think so. I skipped right over. I went from 12 to 21.
3: I was a teenager, and I remember some of the things I did as a teenager, and, you know, I wasn't a saint. I'll just put it that way. But through God's grace, I got better, please God.
2: Well, I used to say I was voted least likely by my high school to work at EWTN. So.
3: But I think it's an age where you're starting to make your own decisions, to take responsibility for your life, and that's a good thing. You don't want to just live at home, you know, the rest of your life. So taking responsibility, making decisions. So there are tensions there at that time and stage in life. Now, at this stage of life, too, when you're an older teenager, you also need to realize you don't know everything, right? And so mom and dad still have some wisdom that they can impart.
2: Right. I read recently that they said if you take a person's age, their intellectual, their actual chronological, intellectually, it's about a quarter less, at least, mm-hmm. or a third less. So you've got to take that into account. It's amazing what you learn when you get into your 20s. So let's mm-hmm. see what mother has to say about a son and a mother not getting along.
1: We have another call. Hello?
0: Hello.
1: Where are you from?

0: Jersey City.
1: Ah, and what is your question?
0: Well, I was wondering for myself and my sons, what in the Bible can I read to my 17-year-old in particular that would help us find a common ground where we can get along better, because we are having a lot of problems.
1: What do you differ in?
0: Everything, practically. He's very angry most of the time. He doesn't try to talk. Yes. We just are always at odds.
1: And he's 17?
0: Yes.
1: Has he always been this way?
0: No, he wasn't. When he was younger, he was very open, and we talked a lot, and we understood each other, and then the past,
1: Who does he run around with?
0: Well, he doesn't really run around. He hangs outside with his friends and everything, but it's just he seems like he's holding back a lot of pain. He's always thinking we're against him, and it hurts me because I'm afraid of what might happen.
1: Have you ever talked to him and asked him what's wrong?
0: Yes, and 9 out of 10 times we end up fighting.
1: Well, the commandments are a good start. Honor thy father and thy mother. The Lord said, now, you honor only the good parents and not the bad parents. I have to honor my father and mother. He has to honor you. As a mother, as your father, your husband, you're obliged to take care of him and to love him and to correct him. You are parents. He owes you obedience. And you owe him patience, compassion. Be compassionate as your father is compassionate. Be holy as your father is holy. Be merciful. You both have to be merciful towards each other. I have a little suggestion. Why don't you begin to read the scripture, the New Testament, together? I know you'll probably balk. Begin with St. John's Gospel. It's an awesome gospel. The gospel of an eagle who went beyond the world and everything in it. If you don't want to do that, then say a rosary together. If we balk, say 3 Hail Marys together. Most of all, as a mother, you must pray for him. And don't bring up subjects that he's arguing about. He's trying to get attention, maybe. And that's the best way he can get it. Just love him. When you think something's going to turn into an argument, say, well, why don't we just say a Hail Mary? He's having problems. You need to get somebody he admires to talk to him. Perhaps a priest, somebody, an uncle, a relative. He's either hiding something and he's bitter about it. There's something inside of him, and all of this is only an effect of a cause inside. He may not even want to be that way. Maybe he can't help himself. We'll pray for him, though.
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3: This is a Messy Family Minute with Mike and Alicia Hernan. As we prepare for the holiday season, we need to remember the importance of hosting. All of us need community, and having people in our home is a great way to make them feel loved and to experience a little bit of heaven, whether it's a huge party or just another couple.
4: But so many of us have hostess anxiety and feel like our home, our cooking, or our kids aren't good enough to be exposed to others. The reality is that we all need to practice hospitality, because this is an important part of being a Christian. We need to remember that being a host is not about you, it's about your guest. It's possible that our hesitation to have people over our houses is that we're focused on ourselves when we should be focused on giving to others.
3: Community is important. We need to be encouraged by other people and hear what God is doing in their lives. And it's also a great way for our kids to learn how to serve and be hospitable. Also, getting together is simply a fun way to celebrate this holy season. For more inspiration, visit us at

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3: And we appreciate you staying with us for part two of Mother Angelica answering the call. I'm Doug Kecht, along with our chaplain, Father Joseph Mary Wolfe, as we continue on with the program. Next up for Mother, I need to go to confession every week. That's the question. You hear that from people who ask, should I be going on a regular basis? And as Mother talks about here, where they're being told, well, maybe you're a little scrupulous.
4: And that can be a case, you know, with each individual soul that you talk to. I had once asked Father Angelus about that too, people who maybe were going a little too often. But he just encouraged, no, never refuse anyone who comes to the sacrament. They feel a need, right, to unburden themselves. And so that's always been my philosophy. Even while you might give them particular direction to say, well, maybe you're looking too much, becoming too scrupulous. You need to look more at the Lord than at your own faults.
3: Right. That's a great way of saying, look at the Lord, not in the mirror,
4: right, in a sense.
3: And the idea, too, that we realize you're trying to do it, and temptation is, and as one of the questions comes up, is different than committing the sin too.
4: And it's a healing sacrament. Mother brings that out very beautifully. That's what the Catechism teaches. We have two healing sacraments, anointing of the sick and confession. And so confession really is a remedy. And I remember as a young boy one time when we went as a family to confession, we would go monthly, and just coming out and say, you know, I feel so much better. And my parents were delighted to hear that.
3: Especially since you were such a hellraiser as a teenager. So let's see what Mother has to say about the need to go to confession every week.
5: I'm going to open up for some phone calls because I think some of you have something you want to ask. Hello?
6: Hi.
5: Hey, where are you from?
6: New York.
5: And what is your question?
6: I'd like to have your opinion, Mother. A priest in our parish has told me that we only need to go to confession a few times a year. And I'm used to going every week, and I feel kind of confused because I have great respect for the priest and what I should do because I feel I'm lacking for Jesus.
5: I go every week. Maybe you ought to tell him that. Say, Mother Angelica goes every week. He might say, well, she needs to go every week. Oh, well, that is true. Let me tell you something about confession. Confession, for all, most people think you should only go to confession if you have a mortal sin. Right now, if you see anybody going to confessional, you say, ooh, I wonder what he did. You can't do that. You can't stigmatize somebody and say, well, now nobody goes to confession if they have a biggie. No, you go to confession not only to erase the bigots, but to erase venial sins. Did you see that dirty movie? No. I thought I saw you walking in there. Not me. You lied, see? What do you call that? You call it a truth? You can't call it a truth, it's a lie. This has to be clear all the time. Now let me tell you about something about confession that's important for you to remember. Confession heals. If I cut myself, whether it's a deep cut, or it needs stitches, or a small, tiny scratch. Well, I'm sorry, I did it. Right? Cut's still there, scratch is still there. I have to be healed. And confession begins to heal and heal and heal. It takes away the sin. But it's like having flu. Did you ever have flu? And the doctor said, well, you're over it. You say, I am? He said, yeah, no more germs. Oh, could fool me. What happens? You're tired. The flu, it's over with, it's forgotten, the doctor's on to another patient. You're tired. You're vulnerable. Confession gives you energy, strength, courage, and heals. It heals, so what, the next time that temptation comes to you or that occasion to lie, you're going to be stronger. You're going to say, yes, I did that. See, confession is so important because it's a healing sacrament. It's a healing. That's why some of you have been away for so many years feel so good. You notice that? See, I feel like there's a big weight off. You've been healed, spiritually healed. Your soul is lighter. So please, find another priest. I'd go every week if you can find somebody who understands the soul and the healing we need.
3: And closing out this week's program, a question, when can I receive my first communion? So traditionally, mm-hmm. Father, when is it?
4: Well, if you've been received into the church and you've been baptized, you can receive Holy Communion. So that's really the question here, whether this caller has actually been received into the church or whether she's waiting for the Easter Vigil to be received into the church. If she's been received into the church, as Mother points out, well, there's nothing standing in the way of you receiving Holy Communion. You don't have to be confirmed. And most of us, that was our experience.
3: Right.
4: We received our first Holy Communion and then confirmation later.
3: Right, absolutely. And that is a question I think Mother gets into in understanding exactly what the situation is if this mm-hmm. person's an RCIA. Because
4: right.
3: obviously some people come in who haven't been baptized, so they go mm-hmm. through, they have all three happening. But you have others who have already come in who are baptized or already members of the Christian church.
4: Mm-hmm.
3: So it is different depending upon your status. Some went to Holy Communion, some didn't. And also, obviously, first reconciliation or confession.
4: You know, we just had the relics of St. Bernadette here, and I learned something new about her. It wasn't until right before the last apparition, the 18th one, that she received her first Holy Communion. And it was after that she said, Our Lady looked even more beautiful. I could see her more clearly than before. And that's the gift of Holy Communion.
3: That's a great insight. Thank you so much, Father, for arranging to have them here mm-hmm. as well. Let's see what Mother has to say on this topic.
5: We have another call. Hello?
0: Hi, Mother Angelica.
5: Hi. Where are you from?
0: Pennsylvania.
5: And what is your question?
0: First of all, I love you dearly, and I pray for all of you every day.
5: Thank you.
0: Second of all, I'm going to hopefully be confirmed at Easter Vigil.
5: Wonderful.
0: And I have decided to take the name Angelica.
5: Yay! Thank you. Thank you, thank you.
0: And my third question, which is very important to me, I have not been able to take communion now since I left the other religion and went into Catholicism till I'm confirmed.
5: Mm-hmm. Well, wait a minute. You don't need to wait till you're confirmed to go to communion. You could go to communion as soon as you're received into the church. Have you been baptized?
0: Yes.
5: Okay, then just ask Father to let you allow you to make your first Holy Communion. Are you under instructions yet?
0: Yes.
5: Okay, well, he'll tell you the time then. When those instructions are finished, you should not have to wait for communion before confirmation. Sometimes they come together, but sometimes, you know, somehow I was confirmed before I had my first communion. I think I was 5 1/2 or 6 when I was confirmed. I think the priest looked in the audience and the congregation, he said, oh, that's going to be a serious one over there. We better confirm her first. But that was an oddity. And then I got my communion a year after. But now it should be that you have your first Holy Communion, and then maybe a year later or 6 months, depending when the bishop comes, you should be confirmed. So you go and ask Father. You've been baptized in the church, and there's no reason why, unless you have some impediment I don't know about, there's no reason why you can't go to communion.

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0: Jesus sees all of life as a teachable moment, and there's so much we need to learn. We must learn to pray. We must learn to suffer in a holy way. We must learn the meaning of justice and mercy. He has many lessons in this week's readings. Find out more next on Breaking the Bread. God is always teaching His people. That's the message of this Sunday's first reading. And what does He want us to know? That He cares for all of us. That though He is a God of justice, even those who defy and disbelieve Him may hope for His mercy if they turn to Him in humility and repentance. This divine teaching continues in the three parables that Jesus tells us in this Sunday's Gospel. Each describes the emergence of the kingdom of God from the seeds sown by His works and preaching. The kingdom's growth is hidden, like the working of yeast and bread. It's improbable, unexpected, as in the way the tall mustard tree grows from the smallest of seeds. Again, this week's reading sounds a note of questioning. Why does God permit the evil to grow alongside of the good? Why does He permit some to reject the word of His kingdom? Because, as we sing in this Sunday's responsorial psalm, God is slow to anger and abounding in kindness and patience. He is just, Jesus assures us. Evildoers and those who cause others to sin will be thrown into a fiery furnace at the end of the age. But by His patience, God the Father is teaching us that above all He desires repentance and the ingathering of all peoples to worship Him and to glorify His name as His beloved family. Even though we don't know how to pray as we ought, the Spirit will intercede for us, as Paul promises in this Sunday's epistle. But first we must turn and call upon Him. We must commit ourselves to letting the good seed of His word bear fruit in our lives. So we should not be deceived or lose heart when we see the weeds growing alongside of the wheat, truth and holiness mixed with error, injustice and sin. For now, He makes His sun rise on the just and the unjust, the good and the bad. But the harvest draws near. Let's work that we might be numbered among the righteous children of our Father, who will shine like the sun in the kingdom of God. This is Scott Hahn for Breaking the Bread.
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8: 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And those go back to her live show back in the 80s and the 90s. I'm Doug Keck. Joining me on set is our chaplain, Father Joseph Mary Wolfe.
9: Always good to be with you,
8: Father.
9: Doug. Yes, and I love to hear people's vocation stories and how the Lord worked in their life, and that's one of the segments today.
8: Right, as you jump ahead each week. And let me mention the other ones we're going to be hearing. Enrolling My Family in the Scapular, Love Does Not Go Beyond Obedience, It Would Be Worth It for Just One Soul. Some

0: Mm-hmm. Mother always talked about. But let's go back to the first one, as you alluded to, why Mother Angelica became a nun, which mm-hmm. is what the phone call leads us to.
1: Yeah, that each one of us here at EWTN have our own story, how we ended up here. And I was talking with Mike Warsaw recently. I said, you know, you were 26 when you came here. I said, I was 26 when I came here. He said, really? Yeah. So interesting that we're both called in our 20s.
0: And I've been here 26 years. That's the best I can do.
1: But we each have our own stories. And I was talking to him about how Mother invited him to come down here. And one of his first jobs was working in production. And he wore a lot of different hats. But he said, it seems like I've always been traveling, you know. And he's doing a lot of that today. But we all have our own stories. And Scott Hahn suggests that in heaven, we're going to hear each other's stories, how God intervened in our life for our salvation. And it's never going to be tiresome because it's exciting to know how God's working.
0: Now, Mother indicates that if you're religious, you must be happy.
1: Mm-hmm.
0: How's that working for you?
1: It's working. Yeah, it's definitely working. But she also puts out, it's not an easy life. So she brings that reality in there too. Neither is marriage, you know. That I was reading an article recently about marriage. Typically, you have four deaths, or most people have four deaths, you mm-hmm. know. That there's the death of dying to yourself when you get married, you know, sacrificing for the other person. Then you have children, and now there's another element of sacrifice. Then as you get older, there's another element of losing certain things, and then eventually death. But all of that leads to a greater gift of self. And that's what Mother's talking about here, that's where we really find happiness, is giving of ourselves.
0: It's also different, I would think, being a religious versus even being, a secular priest, right?
1: Mm-hmm. That we live in community, and so you have that rubbing up against each other, but you have the encouragement, too, of brothers who know the struggles, but also the joys. It's great to have the support, you know. I certainly prefer that, and that's why God called me to that.
0: Absolutely. So now you can hear why Mother Angelica became a nun.
2: We could go on, but we can't because we have a call. Hello?
3: This is Jennifer.
2: I can't hear you.
3: Hello?
2: Oh, hi.
3: Mother Angelica?
2: Yeah.
3: This is Jennifer, and I'm from Mississippi. I'm 9 years old.
2: You're 9 years old. And what's your question?
3: What is it like to be a sister? Are you happy about being one?
2: Well, sweetheart, I am a happy nun. And I've been one for 52 years, for which I'm most grateful. You know, a lot of people think, sweetheart, that if you're a nun, you got to be something wrong with you, see. I mean, you kind of missed your chance. I've always said God was very, very good to some man when he gave me a religious vocation. I would have given him one fit. I know that, but that isn't why I became a nun. I became a nun when I was healed of a very serious stomach ailment, and I knew for the first time, and I was almost 19, that Jesus he loved me individually, you know? When you come from a single family, you lose track of God sometimes. You lose track of goodness, and you lose track of compassion. You lose track of God. You know there's a God, but you're trying to survive. The order of the day is survival, not religion. And it's as a result, you lose sight. See? God is someone up there that's got all kind of children, and you're one of them. But I found out that wasn't true. Wasn't true at all. God knew me, he loved me, and he healed me. And when I found that one fact, that one reality, that one truth. I had to serve him totally. There was no other choice. I had to say for the rest of my life, Lord, I love you. Thank you. Thank you, Lord. Thank you, Lord. And so religious life is not an easy life. Wasn't meant to be. Religious life is a total giving of myself. But that's the only way to have happiness, you see. And we take vows to get rid of things, not to obtain, but to give our whole heart to God. And when your whole heart is with God, even in the process, which takes time, even in that process, you learn how wonderful God is. And you know that no matter what sacrifice comes along, it's nothing compared to what he does for you and me. See? And so, religious should be, must be, happy. Why? Because they have Jesus. In our community, we're very spoiled. Because our life is to have the Blessed Sacrament always exposed in our chapels. There's always someone there day and night, 24 hours a day, year in and year out. Been over 150 years now. Yet someone has been there to say thank you, Lord, for all mankind. And it's a happy life. It has its crosses and its heartaches and its frustrations, but you can never lose sight that you are a spouse of Christ. And like him, you also have to have your crucifixion and your resurrection. That constant dying and living. And that's what makes us happy.
0: Next up on Mother Angelica Answering the Call, we move to a call about enrolling your family in the scapular. Now, I know you enrolled our house in the Sacred Heart. What about the scapular?
1: Yeah, that's a beautiful devotion too, and typically it would take place when you received your first Holy Communion. That was one of the elements too, many times. I've done it many times. I keep the ritual on me, actually, because people will come here, visit the gift shop, they've never been enrolled, and I'm very happy to do that. My own father, the last time I went home and I saw my dad, he said, can you bring some scapulars, because his was getting worn and torn. And so I did that, and I blessed him, blessed his scapular, and re-enrolled him again. And but you know, he passed away a week later, and I took that old wrinkled up one that he had been wearing for years, and that was one that he was buried with, because it was a sign that he had this love of Our Lady and trust.
0: Right, and the stick-to-itiveness, they kept going all those years, that in. What's also great here, Mother talks a little bit about it, because sometimes people thought, well, a scapular, if you have this, you know, you're guaranteed to go to heaven. And Mother says, you know, you have to be a son and daughter of Our Lady.
1: No goofing off and say, well, I got a scapular.
0: That's right. It's not going to get you in past St. Peter, no matter what they tell you. Let's see what Mother has to say about enrolling your family in the scapular.
2: We have another call. Hello?
4: Hello, Mother.
2: Where are you from?
4: I'm from Lansing, Illinois.
2: And what is your question?
4: I would like to know how to enroll my family and how do I go about doing so.
2: Well, how do I say this? Find a priest who believes in the scapular. That's number one. Tell him to look at the Roman, it's not the Roman missal, but it's the Roman ritual. And in the Roman ritual, there is a beautiful, about three or four prayers. And then he has to put this on your head, like so. And I think if you get a Marian, somebody, a priest that belongs to the Marian movement, I'm afraid some of our liberal brethren have dismissed or thrown away these very, very important sacramentals. In fact, I heard

0: You're protected by my lady from eternal damnation. You got to be good now. You can't go around goofing off and say, well, I got a scapular on. That's not going to save you. You have to be a son and daughter of Our Lady. You have to do what Our Lady pleases. You have to be chaste in your state in life, whatever that is. You should be modest. And, you know, you need it. You need to be modest when you go to church. Oh, my. You would not look like you look if you were in England and were called to the presence of Queen Elizabeth. And why do you go in the presence of God? You see, he doesn't care. What do you think he is over there? You think he's blind? He does care a lot. Because it says to me, you really don't believe the Lord Almighty God is really present, or you would never walk in the church. And you men are no better than some women.
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0: 60 on 10 with Monsignor Charles Pope.
1: The ninth commandment, you shall not covet your neighbor's wife. We already discussed in the sixth commandment the problems of sexual sins themselves, but what the Lord is teaching here is rooted in the word covet. To covet means to inordinately or inappropriately desire something or someone. And in this case, the Lord is saying to us that we are in no way to covet, to look with lust at another person, particularly our neighbor's wife, but others in general, and that therefore all pornography and things like that have to go, all entertaining of lustful thoughts has to go. And God can help us by His grace to do that. And therefore, in this commandment, He summons us to take authority over our thought life and our sexual passions. The ninth commandment, you shall not covet your neighbor's wife.
0: For more about the Ten Commandments, visit EWTNRC.com.
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4: And thank you so much for staying with us for part two of Mother Angelica answering the call. I'm Doug Kecht along with Father Joseph Mary Wolf. So, Father, let's move into our next phone call. Love does not go beyond obedience. Some people think it does.
5: Yes, and when you're a young person, peer pressure is very strong. And it's hard to rise above that and witness to your faith even when it's hard. And so that's what this story is about, a 21-year-old daughter. And yet to see it, I think that's what we need to inculcate in our young people, to see it as an opportunity to help others to understand and to explain our faith and what is it we believe, that we don't receive the Eucharist in the Catholic faith as if it's just a symbol, or if you come up to receive communion, it means you embrace all that the Catholic faith teaches.
4: Absolutely, and I think one of those things is what we're dealing with a lot today is the idea that there's this separation, dualism between my inner spirituality and my outer body, rather than seeing that in a Catholic way, that the way you act physically has to be in sync with what your spirituality is.
5: Yeah, that the two are one, right? That you're living the faith, and then that communion expresses that and actually deepens that realization of living that out. Recently, there was in the news this pop singer who wanted to get married in this beautiful Catholic church, and she was told no. And so there was kind of this fuss about that, as you know, all of this judgmentalness and sort of thing. But it's like, no, are you embracing the Catholic faith, or is it just like you like some of the prayers?
4: Right, exactly, and it looks nice in the pictures, and that's not the idea behind it. So let's see what Mother has to say of why love does not go beyond obedience.
6: We have another call. Hello?
7: Hello.
6: Hi, where are you from?
7: Atlanta, Georgia.
6: And what is your question?
7: It's a twofold question, sister. My daughter was invited to a retreat by her best friend. It's a Lutheran retreat, and they had asked for each participant is in a interdenominational retreat.

0: And they'd ask for each of the girls to have their pastors sign a letter that or get permission for them to receive communion at the retreat. Of course, when we called and went to our priest, he said, no, we can't do that. But the daughter's 21 years old, and the question that came back to me is that if Jesus were standing there distributing the communion, would he not give it to everyone? I'm clueless. I've talked to the deacon, I've talked to the priest, and I know where we stand as Catholics. But can she, and this is 20-year-olds with their friends and their peers, what does she do? I even suggested going up and folding her arms and not receiving communion, getting a blessing, and she said the Lutherans don't do that, and they look at you like, well, you know, why won't you receive?
1: Well, you can't compare it to Jesus, because Jesus only communion to the apostles. He didn't go out in the streets and say, hey, everybody, this is the Last Supper, everybody join in. He didn't say that. It's not right. Why? Because when you receive communion in a church, you profess their doctrine. That's the problem. See, you don't understand the problem. That's why my good Protestant brother can't come to a Catholic church and receive communion, because he does not accept the teachings of the church. See, to him, it may be a symbol or maybe nothing. So you need to belong to the church, and you take the communion of that church because that is what you believe. And you see, your daughter didn't do the right thing, because what she said when she went to, I believe in this communion, well, she couldn't be a Catholic and believe in the real presence and then believe he's only symbolically there. And I don't really feel, I was in that situation one time, and I just stayed there. They knew that. They know. And they knew. I had nothing to do with my love for them. And when they came to Mass here, I had to say, you know, you can't receive communion. They understood. If I love my Protestant brother and he loves me, and we do, we have to understand each other's differences. But love goes beyond and above differences, but it does not go beyond obedience. So it has nothing to do that your daughter's 21. In fact, the fact she was 21 would say to me, she should have known better. Not that she had a choice to make. Just because you're 21 doesn't mean you can make your own choices if you don't have an enlightened conscience, or you know you shouldn't do something, you do it anyway. That's not. That's not feeling of freedom of will. You have gone against something. That's what you. That's where your will is. You went against something you shouldn't go against. And if my neighbor's love for me depends on my believing and accepting everything he believed, who are you going to love? You don't even believe all the stuff your husband believes, or your wife. Well, are you going to stop loving now because he likes pizza and you hate pizza? You make him pizza, let him eat it. Let him eat all of it. See, we can't just say, I'm 21, I can do as I please. No, I'm afraid you can't. Try it on a red light. Let me know so I can stand on the corner. That is not a true statement, see. So you tell your daughter, she ought to, when she goes to confession, she ought to say that, you know, that she yielded to human respect. You know, we all do sometimes. It's unfortunate.
2: And wrapping up for this week, we have a call where Mother talks about why it would be worth for just one soul. Now, this has to be close to your heart.
3: It warms my heart whenever some of the people passing through here say, you got us through COVID. And it makes it worth all the sacrifices that were entailed in that time, not just for us, for others, all the employees and stuff. But it just makes it all worth it, you know, that people benefited, that they find new life in the gospel. That's what our intention is, to bring just the basic gospel message that is life-giving.
2: Absolutely. And I think it's a great message for us as individuals, because many of us say, well, what can I do? I can't affect the culture. I can't. But you're not called to do those things. You're called to affect the people around you in how you live your life. And if in doing that, all the however you live helps one other person,
3: exactly,
2: then you've achieved the goal that Mother set for the network.
3: Exactly. And if you're looking too big, you know, like you're going to just do this big project that's going to conquer the world, you're going to miss the day, just the little things that have to lead up to that. Maybe God's going to make it grow, like he's made this network grow, but it begins with something small, acts of love, acts of faith, and charity toward God and others.
2: She said it many times, it would be worth it for just one soul.
1: We have another call. Hello?
4: Hello, Mother Angelica.
1: How are you?
4: I am very, very fine. This is Ken and Nancy from Aptos, California calling.
1: Wonderful. What's your question?
4: Well, basically we have two things, a little short testimony, and then also for you and your sisters to pray for. First off, my wife, about 6 years ago, I'll do this very short because I know you're short of time, and she developed diabetic retinopathy, which is a blinding condition of the eyes. Through our local parish priest who anointed her and a very good friend, a neighbor, that gave her a scapular to take with her during the laser surgeries of what she had, and now I must say, she was blind, and we went to a specialist in Monterey, California, and he didn't give her much hope, and now she's behind a camera taping weddings with myself.
1: Ah, how
4: so praise
1: wonderful.
4: God, and between the Blessed Mother and everything else that happens. Also, I know you hear this 100 million thousand times. This is television worth watching.
1: Thank you. Thank you very much. We get so many people that come back to Jesus because of EWTN. I told you last week about the missionary in the jungles of Colombia who watches the radio, who listens every night to the radio. And that keeps him working in the heat and the lack of food and all the dampness and the rain. If we saved one soul, just one, it would be worth all the years, toil, and tears that it took and takes for this network to go on. And I'm so grateful when we hear how powerful is the word. I told you, I made a bargain with the Lord when we started this almost 15 years ago. I said, Lord, I'll get the signal from here to there and there to here. After that, it's your problem. We've kept our part of the bargain, and he keeps his. I can't tell you how many souls away from the church, 20, 30, 40, 50, 60 years, that come back fervent, living holy lives. So I just want you to know that those of you that keep this network going, awesome thing. More than a cup of cold water will your reward be. For bringing a soul home is an awesome reward.
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0: And now, another soulful psalm from Deacon Harold Burke Sivers.
1: This is where we take one of the psalms from the wisdom literature of the Old Testament that we hear in every single holy sacrifice of the Mass, and we connect that psalm to the everyday lived experience. And today we're going to take continue our look at Psalm 37. This is a long psalm, and we're just going to, you know, we're taking it piece by piece. And today we're going to look at starting at verse 21. So Psalm 37, verse 21 today on the Soulful Psalms segment. So I'm using the Revised Grail Psalms, but whatever version of Psalms you want to use, that's fine. And the translation will not be the same, but I think the spirit of the psalm is still there. So you can pick up your Bible, New American Bible, Revised Standard Version, Jerusalem Bible, whatever it is, and follow along. Psalm 37, starting at verse 21. Now, this is in book one of the psalm, Psalms 1 to 41. And I think I mentioned this yesterday. I think we looked at part of Psalm 37 yesterday as well. All these psalms in the book one are attributed to David. The prescript, the superscript of the psalm simply just says HaDavid, which means of David. And so verse 21 says, "The wicked borrows and does not repay, but the upright is generous and gives." You know, that's almost like a proverb kind of line there, you know, that Ace and I were talking about before. So David's talking about the wicked borrows and does not repay, but the upright is generous and gives. So in other words, we means the wicked here. He borrows and does not repay. So I think the deeper sense is taking someone who takes advantage of others, someone who uses others maybe for their own gain, that doesn't live a reciprocal kind of life. We think, okay, I'm taking from this person. I want to give back to this person as well. You know, that's part of the covenant relationship, the exchange of love and life and intimacy and communion. It's not a one-way street. So David here is kind of describing the wicked as someone who borrows, not just borrowing something like, you know, like borrowing your car or borrowing some money from you. Oh yeah, I'll pay you back like when I get paid or something like that. Yes, of course, it has that sense, of course. But I think the deeper, more spiritual sense is people who just only look out for themselves, only look at what's best for themselves without thinking or looking at what's best for the other. You know, but the one who is upright is generous and gives. He's generous with his time, talent, and treasure because he sees his life as a gift to be given away, as a gift to be shared with others, you know, that fosters and nurtures a spirit of generosity, you know, of magnanimity, you know, is what David is talking about here. I love that. And he continues in verse 22, "Those blessed by him shall inherit the land, but those cursed by him shall be cut off." You know, so again, kind of saying the same way, stating the statement in a different way. This is what's called a parallelism in the Psalms. And there's like three or four different type of, without getting into the weeds here, there's several different type of parallelisms. But this particular one where the psalmist makes a statement and then gives a kind of a counterbalance to that statement. So yes, here's what happens to the wicked. Here's what happens to the upright. And then he repeats it, but then reverses it. Here's what happens to the upright, but here's what happens to the wicked. And here he's comparing the wicked and the cursed and the upright and the blessed as kind of a parallel here. Very well done by David. So those blessed by him shall inherit the land. And what is it? So what's the deeper sense? What's the inheritance? Heaven, right? And that's why we're magnanimous and generous with our time, talent, and treasure, with our faith. We don't keep it to ourselves. Why? Because we want other people to share in the glory of God. We want people to get to know Jesus deeply, personally, intimately. We want to introduce people to the God that we worship and that we love with all of our heart, soul, mind, and strength. We want people to inherit heaven the way we hope to inherit heaven at the end of our lives.
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4: 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This 50-part series was recorded on phonograph records in the 1960s, and the sound quality is sometimes compromised. But the Word of God, spoken by Archbishop Sheen, is solid and timeless. Here now is Archbishop Fulton Sheen.
5: Peace be to you. And may I tell you a story about a bishop and a priest? Because these stories might be a very fitting introduction to a sacrament that has to do with the government of the church, namely holy orders. This first story I am familiar with because it was told to me by a fellow prisoner of the bishop. This good bishop was put into a communist prison in China, and through persecutions and beatings, his weight fell to about 90 pounds. Covered with vermin, prison sores, wearing a black stocking cap and a black kimono, he was unable to walk by himself. He always had to be supported by two fellow Chinese prisoners. Providentially, however, he was the only one in prison that was ever given bread and wine. The communists did not know why they gave it to him, but at any rate, he had it. If they knew that he was going to read Mass with the bread and wine, they certainly would never have given it to him. And this person in prison with him told me that no Mass in a Gothic cathedral, with all the pomp and splendor of liturgy, could ever equal the beauty of that Mass that was said by the bishop as he leaned against the prison wall with the tin tray before him, moving his fingers, saying over the bread, "This is my body." And over the wine, "This is my blood." And then secretly afterwards passing out communion to those who shared his faith. He was put in a death march, where later on he perished. And a communist colonel who was in charge of the march put a sack around his neck, weighed about 30 pounds. It was so tied that as he marched, the rope would gradually tighten, the sack would become heavier, and the bishop would eventually be choked to death. As the march began, this fellow prisoner told me that he broke ranks and went up to the communist colonel and shouted at him, "Don't do that! Look at the man!" It was a kind of an H.A. homo. The communist colonel looked at him as if for the first time in his life he really saw suffering. And then he said to the one who interrupted him, "Get back in line, you dog." The death march began. And this friend of mine, who told me this narrative, said that he tried to peer through the marching lines of the prisoners to see if he could catch a sight of the bishop supported by two fellow Chinese prisoners. After about a mile, he saw him. The bishop was still standing. But the sack was not on his back. The sack was on the back of the communist colonel. I asked, what happened? He said the communist colonel put it on his own back. And why? He said, I think he was edified by the patience and resignation of the good bishop. In any case, the communist was arrested for having done that service, and the last we heard of him was that he was in prison. The other story is about a priest. The communist told this priest to strip himself. He stripped himself to a point where he had left only his shoes and stockings. They started beating him about the head and the body with rods. He leaned over and began taking off his shoes and stockings. And they said, leave them on. Why do you want to take them off? He said, because I want to die like our Lord. Where do bishops and priests come from? They come from a sacrament. It will be recalled that there are two social sacraments, matrimony and holy orders. In the natural order, man and woman propagate the human species. God has elevated this to a sacrament of matrimony. In the natural order, too, there must be government. In the divine supernatural order, in the mystical body of Christ, there must be government. And the sacrament of government of the mystical body is holy orders. And in this government, there are degrees, there's order, there's hierarchy, and the division of these orders is principally three: deaconship, priesthood, and episcopacy. Our blessed Lord, therefore, at the night of the Last Supper, and all during his public life, as a matter of fact, chose human instruments to mediate between himself and the world. As Scripture says, they are to be the ministers and dispensers of the mysteries of God. And again in the Epistle to the Hebrews we read, the purpose for which any high priest is chosen from among his fellow men and made a representative of men in their dealings with God is to offer gifts and sacrifices in expiation for their sins. But inasmuch as we are dispensers of the great mysteries of God, why did he not choose angels? Well, because sympathy, compassion, and suffering together with one who has already suffered would be lacking to an angel. An angel would not have that common denominator. Is not this the whole principle of the incarnation? Did not our Lord come down, take upon himself our human nature, become a kind of a slave, and as Scripture said, in order that he might have compassion on us, share our woes, share our wounds? No one from that point on could never say that God does not know what it is to be human. Even the very one thing that was lacking in his nature, namely the quality of femininity, he compensated for by calling Mary to suffer alongside of him, or rather at the foot of his cross in his passion. So our Lord, therefore, was able to lay hold of us simply because he shared something in common with us. That is why God chose us. weak creatures. So God chose us poor, weak creatures, therefore, as Cardinal Newman has put it, for the sake of those with whom we deal. He has sent forth for the ministry of reconciliation not angels, but men. He has sent forth your brethren to you, not beings of some unknown nature and some strange blood, but of your own bone, of your own flesh, to preach to you.

It is your brethren that he has appointed. No one else. Sons of Adam. Sons of your nature. The same by nature, differing only in grace and in power. Men like you, exposed to temptations, to the same temptations, to the same warfare within and without, with the same three deadly enemies, the world, the flesh, and the devil, with the same human, the same wayward heart, differing only as the power of God has changed and rules it. So it is, therefore, we are not angels from heaven that speak to you, but men whom grace and grace alone has made to differ from you. What a strange anomaly this is. All is perfect, all is heavenly, all is glorious in the dispensation which Christ has vouchsafed to us, except the persons of his ministers, his priests. He dwells on our altar, the most holy, the most high. The angels fall down before him. And yet the priests, so set apart, so consecrated, they with their girdle of celibacy and their maniple of sorrow are sons of Adam, sons of sinners of a fallen nature, which they have not put off, though it is renewed through grace. Every priest is a kind of a mediator between God and man, bringing God to man and man to God. This is the way, he continues, the priesthood of our blessed Lord. Our Lord was not a priest because he was eternally begotten by the Father. Our Lord was a priest because he had a human nature, which he could offer up for our salvation. And so, we too, continuing that priesthood, are something like Jacob's ladder. It reaches up to the heavens, and yet at the same time, it is placed on the earth. Therefore, every priest is a kind of another Christ, having vertical relations to Christ in heaven and horizontal relations to men on earth. First, a word about bishops. Bishops are the successors of the apostles. When one reads sacred scripture, one finds our blessed Lord giving them many powers. Our Lord, for example, said that like him, they are the light of the world. Like him, they are the shepherds of Christian people. Like him, they are the door through which the flock will enter into the holy city. A bishop is consecrated not just primarily for a diocese. He is consecrated primarily for the world, because our Lord said to his apostles, "Go ye into the world." It is only for jurisdictional reasons that a bishop has a diocese, but his primary responsibility is the world itself. Therefore, the missions of the church are not foundlings on the doorsteps of a chancery office. All peoples of the world weigh upon his heart. What would you think, for example, of a person that was so very much concerned with his own heart that he tied a tourniquet around his arms and also around his legs? And if he were asked the reason for doing so, he might say, "Well, I find that my blood is going out to the extremities of my body. It is rather wasting its strength. And therefore, since I want to preserve my strength, I'm going to keep all the blood in my heart and near it." After a while, the heart would not function. So too, if a bishop cut himself off from the extremities of the mystical body of Christ, from Africa and Asia and Latin America, speaking here of a bishop of the United States,
Why, his own diocese, his own episcopacy would suffer. The right and left side of the heart have no communion directly with one another. They have communion only because the blood passes through one side of the heart, traverses the entire body, and then comes up to the other side. So too, every bishop, every diocese, has, and every parish has communion with itself only in as much as it has communion with the entire mystical body of Christ. Whence comes this call to the priesthood and to holy orders? Sacred Scripture tells us that we must be called by God as Aaron was. No one takes this office unto himself. As we said before, God does not always choose the best. St. Paul says, not many wise, not many noble, because the power is actually not in us, the power is in Christ. That's why he can choose, and that is why he calls weak vessels, frail earthenware, to be the bearers of his treasure. Now this vocation that comes to us is rather silent for the most part. God never comes down and shakes our bed and says to us, come on, get up, I want you to be a priest. It is rather a long, persistent calling. I can never remember a moment in my own life, for example, when I did not want to be a priest. That was the prayer of my first communion, that I would be a priest. But all the time that I was studying for it, I always felt very unworthy of it, and I feel more unworthy now. After all, the more we bring a painting to the sunlight, the more the imperfections are revealed. And the closer we look at ourselves in the light of the great high priest whom we are to represent, the more foul we see ourselves. We see the treasures that God has put into our hands and the very little interest that we have drawn. It frightens us. Each and every one of us is something like Simon Peter. Remember, Simon was the name that he had from his family. Peter was the name that our blessed Lord gave him. So in each and every one of us priests, there is this double nature. There is the Simon nature, that nature that we derive from our parents. Our poor, weak human body and mind and will. This is what God uses. Then on the other hand, there is this Peter nature, the call from God, the infusion of divine powers to forgive sins, to be a priest to renew the sacrifice of Calvary. And all the while, we feel our great powers, we feel our great weaknesses. We hope that people realize that the Simon nature in us must not blind them to the Peter power. It is interesting also to recall how St. Peter, at the end of his life, changed and became more humble. In the first epistle that he wrote just a few years before his death, he began his epistle by calling himself Peter, Apostle of Jesus Christ. The last epistle, written very shortly before his death, began Simon Peter, Servant and Apostle of Jesus Christ. See how at the end of his life, he came back to his poor, weak Simon nature and united in both his priesthood and his episcopacy, the union of the human

0: and the divine, and ended by calling himself the servant. That's what we are. Servants of our Lord and Savior, Jesus Christ. Our service is an arduous one. It involves labor not only in the field during the daytime, but also serving at night. There is no such thing as saying at the end of a day, "Well, I've done my duty for today." Rather, our Lord said, we have to call ourselves unprofitable servants. As a matter of fact, the less there is of self-satisfaction in our lives, the more zeal there is in his service. If we count the converts that we have made, we're very likely to begin by thinking that we made them instead of our Lord himself. We cannot say, "I built 3 rectories. Now the bishop ought to make me a Monsignor." He still has to keep in his mind that he is an unprofitable servant. Labor union rules are not sufficient for us. We belong to a different union, where love, not ours, is the standard. When we think of all that our Lord has done for us, we really can never do enough. The word enough does not exist in love's vocabulary. It's very much like telling a mother who spent all night alongside of the bed of her sick child that she has done enough. Oh, yes, we know we are called the ambassadors of Christ, but we're also to be the victims of Christ. We know very well that our blessed Lord refused to distinguish between work and extra work, between being on duty and standing by, between walking 1 mile and another mile, between giving our coat and giving our cloak. No airs of self-complacency are divinely permitted. No self-pity, no pluming ourselves on our administrative talent. We are worthless servants when we have done our best. To our dear Lord alone belongs the merit and the glory of our services. To us belongs nothing but the gratitude and humility of being pardoned rebels. To sum it all up, on the one hand, we are the ambassadors of Christ. We are the channels of his power. And our principal and great act, of course, is Holy Mass. When we read the Mass, we, as it were, go to the hill of Calvary and with a giant hand take the cross with our blessed Lord upon it. Lift it out of that locale and then plant it down in Paris and Cairo and Tokyo in the poorest mission of the world. This is our work. To extend Christ's forgiveness of our sins, to give his blessing with our poor hands, and to see ourselves every day we mount the altar, wearing our chasuble, as hanging on to that chasuble, the millions and millions of souls in the world who know not Christ himself. And when we take a host into our hand, we have to see our fingers gnarled from slavery in the salt mines of Siberia. And we have to see our feet as bleeding feet of refugees, tramping westward towards barbed wire beyond which lies freedom. When we look at the candles, we are to think of the glow of the blast furnaces tended by gaunt men who have had their very lives squeezed out of them by those who deny economic justice. When our eyes look at the host, we have to see them as wet with the tears of the widow and the suffering of the orphan, and the stole that is about our shoulders. Like the stole of the Old Testament priest, we see bearing the stones of the 12 tribes We see them as living stones, the burden of all of the churches and the people of the world. So we drag the whole of humanity to the altar, and there we join heaven and earth together. We merge our hands into Christ's hands, for he lives on to make intercession for us. We say with Peter, I will follow thee wherever thou goest. And yet, we do not. We see sunlit meadows. And then there comes alongside of those meadows our desolation, our weariness, and our loneliness. We feel tired, and our feet ache, and our bodies rebel, and our spirits waver. There are times that we want to sit down and pluck flowers and admire the view. We are tempted to lose patience with our Lord's calm, slow, and never faltering step. And when we stumble, we are tempted to lie where we have fallen, complaining that we cannot go on any further. We tell ourselves that we were not meant to be saints. And yet, we know that we are. Pray for us. God love you.
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4: In this Sunday's Gospel, our Lord speaks a parable. He speaks of a farmer who sows a field of wheat, but when the wheat grows, he finds that it's also full of weeds. A dialogue ensues between him and his servants. Master, did you not sow good seed in your field? Where have the weeds come from? He answered, an enemy has done this. His servant said to him, do you want us to go and pull them up? He replied, no, if you pull up the weeds, you might uproot the wheat along with them. Let them grow together until harvest. Then, after harvest, he will separate the weeds from the wheat. What strikes us the most about this parable is the reasoning of the farmer, not to pull up the weeds because it might uproot the wheat along with the weeds. He promises that at the end, he will separate the two out, one to be burned and the other to be gathered into his barn. But for the time being, he leaves the two together. There are two important lessons being taught by our Lord in this parable. The first is how much he cares for the wheat. His goal is to gather the wheat into his barn, and he won't jeopardize the growth of that wheat, even if it means that the wheat's growth time be one of threat or discomfort. The second lesson is that the wheat has to live next to weeds. Its growth and development will not be one of ease and comfort. And both of these lessons have an important impact on our view of our spiritual lives. God asks us to bear with things that are uncomfortable and even risks in our lives as part of our journey towards our heavenly kingdom. But he is watching us, loving us, and will bring us to our final goal. On our journey, there will be obstacles, but God will walk with us all the way.
3: For more information, go to www.stjohnleadershipnetwork.org.
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Welcome back to our series on the Door of Faith as part of our celebration of the Year of Faith. I'm Father Bede McGregor, a Dominican from the Dominican community of St. Malachy's here in Dundalk, County Louth, on the east coast of Ireland. So, Cade Míle Fáilte to you all, as we say in Irish, a thousand welcomes to you all. Now, in our last episode, we spoke about God's invention of the priesthood, his idea of the priest, his internal idea in the mind and heart of God, is the point of contact between God and ourselves. Today I want to speak about the Eucharist, because the Eucharist is the source of all the other sacraments. It's the source of everything, of all grace. And everything leads back to the Eucharist. Why is that? Because the Eucharist is the presence of Calvary amongst us. It's the presence of the death and resurrection of Christ, really and truly present amongst us. And every grace, including the graces of all the other sacraments, flows from the merits of Jesus on the cross. And it's the cross of Jesus that's made present in the Eucharist. So that is why the Eucharist is so important. There is nothing of the divine life of grace that isn't centered on Calvary, the death and resurrection of Christ. And that is what the Eucharist brings us. Now, in our work of evangelization, it's sometimes said that we should start with our greatest assets. Well, the greatest asset we have as Catholics is the Eucharist. You know, Frank Duff, the founder of the Legion of Mary, the servant of God, Frank Duff, because his cause now is fairly advanced, he wrote once that the Mass is the last thing on earth about which we should be silent. It's our greatest treasure. So that's what we want to try to unpack, try to reflect on during this year of faith, because the Eucharist is the great mystery of faith. This is the place where we make such a personal, intimate, real contact in faith with the risen Lord. You know, the most distinctive aspect of our Catholic faith is the presence of Christ in the Eucharist and in his mystical body, the Church. That is the most distinctive centre of our Catholic faith. We Catholics are known because of the Mass that we celebrate, the Eucharist. So, you know, these last 20 years or so have been really a magnificent time in terms of the teaching of the Church about the Eucharist. There are so many wonderful documents, both of the Second Vatican Council, the Universal Catechism, and very recently, here in Ireland, we celebrated the Eucharistic Congress. It was the 50th Eucharistic Congress. So we have a massive amount of fantastic material about the Eucharist. So is it possible to summarize all this teaching in one sentence or paragraph, or at least one reflection on the Eucharist? I think it is. So, the bottom line of all our Eucharistic reflection, all our Eucharistic theology and writing, all the words of the saints and the popes, can be reduced to one luminous sentence: that the Eucharist is not something, the Eucharist is someone. Eucharist is the real presence of Jesus Christ, the risen Lord,
who lived and died and rose for us, really present to us in total accessibility, body, blood, soul and divinity, intimately present to us, offered to us in friendship and communion. That is basically the reality of the Eucharist. So let's try to reflect a little bit about that. First of all, we see it in all the saints. It's impossible, really, to live the Christian life without the Eucharist. As the Second Vatican Council says, the Eucharist is the source and the summit of the whole Christian life, because everything comes from the Eucharist, from the death and resurrection of the Lord. So look, let's look at a few of the saints. You know, Mother Teresa, whom I had the privilege of meeting many times as a young missionary in India, she once said to me that her charism was that she went from the presence of Christ in the Eucharist to the presence of Christ in the heavy disguise of the poorest of the poor, those who were loved by no one, the sick poor, the destitute, the forgotten. But she wouldn't be able to do her apostolate. She wouldn't be able to live and work and love the poor if she didn't have Jesus in the Eucharist. That is just one great testimony. That is the witness of Mother Teresa to the Eucharist. It's a very profound witness, because in the Eucharist we have the presence of the divine heart of God and the human heart totally focused on us. It's in the Eucharist that we learn to love. And it's in the Eucharist that Mother Teresa saw the source of her apostolate. That's where she learned to love the poor and serve them. And it's the same with all the saints. It's our union with Christ in the Eucharist that enables us to love one another, to build community. That is why Pope John Paul talked about the Church taking its whole being from the Eucharist. The whole reality of the Church, of every community within the Church, every parish, every apostolate takes its whole source from the Eucharist. Oh, we really do need to, in faith, to get that central mystery, the Eucharist. You know, take another saint, the little Saint Bernadette of Lourdes. She had some lovely things to say about the Eucharist. She says, "Nothing on this earth and nothing in heaven itself gives more glory to God and obtains more benefits for us than a single Mass." Or she says again, "All the merits of the heart of Jesus are ours. Offer them in payment for your debts and in thanksgiving for all his benefits. All that I have is yours." God gives us the totality of his being. He gives us the mystery of the Trinity and the mystery of the Incarnation in the Eucharist. Because in the Eucharist we receive not only the body, blood, soul and divinity of Jesus Christ, but Jesus is inseparable from the Father and the Holy Spirit. And therefore we receive the Trinity itself. Really, it's very difficult to be more profound and to be at the very sources of holiness in the Christian life than in the Eucharist. So let's just think a little bit about the Mass, the different parts of the Mass. Of course, we begin with the confession of our sins, asking the mercy of God.

I am totally at your disposal. It really is fantastic what God has given us. You know, God cannot give more than his total self to us. Then we have the moments of communion when we receive our Lord person to person in Holy Communion. We talk about the door of faith. It's in faith that we enter through to the heart of the Eucharist and all that it means to our Lord. With desire, I have desire to eat this Pasch with you, this meal, this Eucharist. You know, the Last Supper our Lord gives us this tremendous gift of the Eucharist. Do this in memory of me. He gives us another gift, of course, when he's dying. Two great gifts, two great commands, invitational commands. Do this in memory of me and behold your mother. Today we want to just keep focused on the Eucharist itself, this first tremendous command and gift of our Lord in the Eucharist. It's the soul of the apostolate. It's the heart of ecumenism. The biggest sorrow for our Catholic community is to see people deprived of the Eucharist. That is the ultimate motive for our commitment to ecumenism. Because we want everyone to meet our Lord in this tremendous sacrament of the Eucharist. We cannot offer a greater gift to anyone than the gift of our Lord himself. If you think of evangelization as facilitating the meeting between our Lord and another soul, it's in the Eucharist that you most intimately introduce them to Jesus. That is real evangelization. Bringing someone to this lovely, beautiful gift of Jesus himself, in total accessibility, in total commitment to us. That really is what evangelization is about. Helping people to meet the Lord, but particularly in this tremendous sacrament. That's the only reason why EWTN exists. There's no other reason really, except to introduce people to the risen Lord present in the church, but most of all, present in the Eucharist. And that is why you have the celebration of the Eucharist. You know, people can sometimes miss these central truths. I often think of the story of Martha and Mary. You know, St. John tells us in a very simple sentence, and a beautiful sentence. He starts in John chapter 11. He says, Jesus loved Martha and her sister and Lazarus. First of all, St. John doesn't name Mary. It's only later. He starts with Jesus loved Martha and her sister and Lazarus. And then you know the story well of how Martha was very busy giving hospitality to our Lord. And she started to give out about her sister Mary. Lord, would you tell her to give a hand? She's leaving everything to me. And our Lord said those beautiful words, Mary has chosen the better part. Our Lord is not saying anything against the activity that's involved in all hospitality, getting things ready, cooking meals, greeting people, holding conversations. Our Lord understands these. And that's why it's important to remember that line of St. John. Jesus loved Martha. So he's not doing it, but he's stressing the primacy of contemplation, the primacy of intimate conversation with himself. Mary has chosen the better part and is not to be taken away.

from her. The primacy of prayer, the primacy of this meeting with our Lord in the Eucharist. You know, there are so many religious orders of men and women that God has raised up in the church to highlight this principle. Recently I saw a wonderful movie on the Trappists in Algeria. I think it was called Of God and Men. Life of Silence. Primacy of contemplation, the centrality of the Eucharist with these Trappist monks. It's the centre of all the contemplative orders. But we could make a mistake here. You know, like in contemplation, for instance, everyone is called to a life, contemplative life. By contemplative life, I mean simply looking at our Lord with love, having friendship with the Lord. That's what contemplative life is. God raises up purely contemplative orders who do nothing else but proclaim the primacy of the contemplative life of contemplation in the life of every Christian. We are all called to this intimacy without exception. And it's the same with the Eucharist. Today the Lord has raised up so many wonderful lay communities centered around the Eucharist. It's not because the Eucharist is only for a select number of very, very dedicated Christians. The reason is to proclaim in the church to all of us that all of us are invited to be Eucharistic people. That's the reason why we have all these contemplative orders centered on the Eucharist. Let me now go to one of the great theologians of the Eucharist, in fact, probably the greatest theologian of the Eucharist, St. Thomas Aquinas. It was St. Thomas wrote the office for the Feast of Corpus Christi, all those lovely hymns, the Pange Lingua, all these beautiful Eucharistic hymns were written by St. Thomas. St. Thomas had a great fear of thunder and lightning, and when these storms hit Italy, because he was an Italian, he used to put his head to the Blessed Sacrament, to the tabernacle, and stay with the Lord, this tremendous devotion to the Lord. And then when he was coming towards the end of his life, our Lord spoke to him and said, "Thomas, you have written well of me. What reward would you like?" And Thomas said, "Nothing else but yourself, O Lord." And one of his lovely Eucharistic prayers is called the O Sacrum Convivium, O Sacred Banquet. And it goes like this: O sacred banquet in which Christ is received, the memory of his passion is renewed, the soul is filled with grace, and the pledge of future glory is given to us. So let's just briefly reflect on each of those. O sacred banquet in which Christ is received. That's really enough. The Eucharist is Jesus, the real presence of the risen Lord. We receive him. O sacred banquet in which Christ is received. The memory of his passion is renewed. And it's not just the memory, it's the whole actualization, the reality of the passion and death of our Lord is made present. There is no more merit in Calvary than in the Mass. The Mass has exactly the same merit and grace as Calvary. Why? Because it's the same reality. The Mass is Calvary made present amongst us. The memory of his passion is renewed. The soul is filled with grace. The fruit of the Eucharist is the indwelling of the Trinity within us through grace. That's a specific fruit. We receive the Eucharist so that we may habitually live and abide in the mystery of the indwelling Trinity with us. The soul is filled with grace, and the pledge of future glory is given to us. Again, this is a tremendous part of the Gospel of St. John. Whoever eats my flesh will live forever. The pledge that the Eucharist gives us

if you receive our Lord in faith and love in the Eucharist, you are guaranteed eternal life. That is a tremendous promise by our Lord. Whoever eats the flesh of the Son of Man and drinks his blood will live forever. And he repeats that several times in that wonderful chapter 6 of John's Gospel. And it's good for us. It's a great consolation for us to know that our devotion to our Lord in the Eucharist, really, it's already an anticipation of the life of heaven. The Eucharist is heaven on earth. The Mass is the celebration of heaven. There's nothing more celebrated in heaven than in the Mass. The celebration and the joy of what God has given to us in the death and resurrection of his Son. So that is St. Thomas's great contribution to the whole reflection of the Church on the Eucharist. But let's come back to Blessed Teresa of Calcutta, because she's one that you all know. She has some lovely words on Holy Communion. And I'd like to leave these words with you. She says, "Nowhere on earth are you more welcome. Nowhere on earth are you more loved than by Jesus, living and truly present in the most blessed sacrament. The time you spend with Jesus in the most blessed sacrament is the best time you will spend on earth." There you have a woman who was immersed in activity, who had ceaseless activity amongst the poorest of the poor, travelling the world in the name of the poor and for the poor. She is able to say to us, the most precious moments in her life, the place where she felt most welcome, most at home, most graced, the moments in the place where she has no regrets about, is the Eucharist. Really, my dear viewers, that really should be the secret of all our lives. Sometimes we're very tired and we've very little to say to the Lord. We don't want to just be rattling off prayers, so to speak. Sometimes it's good just to sit there with the Lord and perhaps say, "Lord, it is good for me to be here. Thank you for allowing me to be with you." You know, some of the great modern apostles, evangelizers, take a man like Archbishop Fulton Sheen and his introduction of the Holy Hour with the Eucharist. On the day of his ordination, he made that promise that he would spend a whole hour with our Lord in the Eucharist. And he kept that promise all his life. And he said so simply, "I'm nothing without the Eucharist. That has been my lifeblood, that Holy Hour." And when Fidel Castro, Cuba, asked John Paul II, "What's the secret of your, where do you get your energy for all this travelling and all this preaching and all this teaching and all these meetings, all these writings? Where do you get the energy?" Lifted his finger and he said, "The Eucharist. I start the day with the Eucharist and everything flows from there." Fantastic. But it's basic truth. We learn it in the Catechism. So we're talking about faith in the sacraments. Go through the door of the Eucharist with faith. You discovered everything. Ask Mary, the mother of the Eucharistic Lord, the woman of the Eucharist, Our Lady of the Blessed Sacrament. Ask her to help you to understand and love our Lord in his real presence in the sacrament of the Eucharist.

Thank you for listening. God be with you, and please God, you'll come back and listen to our next episode, which will be on the sacrament of reconciliation and the anointing of the sick. God bless you once more. God bless.

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1: Jesus tells us, "Come away by yourselves to a deserted place and rest a while." This is what Jesus wants for every soul. 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The human heart is restless until it rests in the Lord, as St. Augustine said. Resting in Christ, the peace of Christ, begins with a relationship of love. That relationship we can only know in silent reflection and prayer. We need to rediscover the beauty and power of just being still in God's presence and seeking His will for our lives.
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2: 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We read in sacred scripture that when we come to God in prayer, He changes our lot. 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Prayer does everything for us. It is indeed the air that fills our soul, just as the oxygen fills our lungs. We can't do without prayer. To do without prayer means we languish and we die. God wants us to have life and to have it to the full.
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4: 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Today we pray for refugees. O child Jesus, born of Mary, with the Magi we give you homage. You and your family knew the plight of being refugees in your flight into Egypt. Please come to the aid of those who have been driven from their homelands because of persecution, hunger, or turmoil in their native lands. Protect the children and help these families to find their way to security and peace. O little child Jesus, do not let their hopes for a better life be disappointed, but bring them the joy of your help. Amen.
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In the name of the Father, and of the Son, and of the Holy Spirit. Amen. Our Father, who art in heaven, hallowed be thy name. Thy kingdom come, thy will be done on earth as it is in heaven. Give us this day our daily bread, and forgive us our trespasses, as we forgive those who trespass against us. And lead us not into temptation, but deliver us from evil. Hail Mary, full of grace, the Lord is with thee. Blessed art thou among women, and blessed is the fruit of thy womb, Jesus. Holy Mary, Mother of God, pray for us sinners now.

now and at the hour of our death. Amen. I believe in God, the Father Almighty, Creator of heaven and earth, and in Jesus Christ, his only Son, our Lord, who was conceived by the Holy Spirit, born of the Virgin Mary, suffered under Pontius Pilate, was crucified, died, and was buried. He descended into hell. On the third day he rose again from the dead. He ascended into heaven, and is seated at the right hand of God the Father Almighty. From there he will come to judge the living and the dead. I believe in the Holy Spirit, the Holy Catholic Church, the communion of saints, the forgiveness of sins, the resurrection of the body, and life everlasting. Eternal Father, I offer you the body and blood, soul and divinity of your dearly beloved Son, our Lord Jesus Christ, in atonement for our sins and those of the whole world. For the sake of his sorrowful passion, have mercy on us and on the whole world. For the sake of his sorrowful passion, have mercy on us and on the whole world. For the sake of his sorrowful passion, have mercy on us and on the whole world. For the sake of his sorrowful passion, have mercy on us and on the whole world. For the sake of his sorrowful passion, have mercy on us and on the whole world. For the sake of his sorrowful passion, have mercy on us and on the whole world. For the sake of his sorrowful passion, have mercy on us and on the whole world. For the sake of his sorrowful passion, have mercy on us and on the whole world. For the sake of his sorrowful passion, have mercy on us and on the whole world. For the sake of his sorrowful passion, have mercy on us and on the whole world. Eternal Father, I offer you the body and blood, soul and divinity of your dearly beloved Son, our Lord Jesus Christ, in atonement for our sins and those of the whole world. For the sake of his sorrowful passion, have mercy on us and on the whole world. For the sake of his sorrowful passion, have mercy on us and on the whole world. For the sake of his sorrowful passion, have mercy on us and on the whole world. For the sake of his sorrowful passion, have mercy on us and on the whole world. For the sake of his sorrowful passion, have mercy on us and on the whole world. For the sake of his sorrowful passion, have mercy on us and on the whole world. For the sake of his sorrowful passion, have mercy on us and on the whole world. For the sake of his sorrowful passion, have mercy on us and on the whole world. For the sake of his sorrowful passion, have mercy on us and on the whole world. For the sake of his sorrowful passion, have mercy on us and on the whole world. Eternal Father, I offer you the body and blood, soul and divinity of your dearly beloved Son, our Lord Jesus Christ, in atonement for our sins and those of the whole world. For the sake of his sorrowful passion, have mercy on us and on the whole world. For the sake of his sorrowful passion, have mercy on us and on the whole world. For the sake of his sorrowful passion, have mercy on us and on the whole world. For the sake of his sorrowful passion, have mercy on us and on the whole world. For the sake of his sorrowful passion, have mercy on us and on the whole world. For the sake of his sorrowful passion, have mercy on us and on the whole world. For the sake of his sorrowful passion, have mercy on us and on the whole world. For the sake of his sorrowful passion, have mercy on us and on the whole world. For the sake of his sorrowful passion, have mercy on us and on the whole world. For the sake of his sorrowful passion, have mercy on us and on the whole world. Eternal Father, I offer you the body and blood, soul and divinity of your dearly beloved Son, our Lord Jesus Christ, in atonement for our sins and those of the whole world. For the sake of his sorrowful passion, have mercy on us and on the whole world. For the sake of his sorrowful passion, have mercy on us and on the whole world.
for the

0: For the sake of his sorrowful passion, have mercy on us and on the whole world. For the sake of his sorrowful passion, have mercy on us and on the whole world. For the sake of his sorrowful passion, have mercy on us and on the whole world. For the sake of his sorrowful passion, have mercy on us and on the whole world. For the sake of his sorrowful passion, have mercy on us and on the whole world. For the sake of his sorrowful passion, have mercy on us and on the whole world. For the sake of his sorrowful passion, have mercy on us and on the whole world. For the sake of his sorrowful passion, have mercy on us and on the whole world. Eternal Father, I offer you the body and blood, soul and divinity of your dearly beloved Son, our Lord Jesus Christ, in atonement for our sins and those of the whole world. For the sake of his sorrowful passion, have mercy on us and on the whole world. For the sake of his sorrowful passion, have mercy on us and on the whole world. For the sake of his sorrowful passion, have mercy on us and on the whole world. For the sake of his sorrowful passion, have mercy on us and on the whole world. For the sake of his sorrowful passion, have mercy on us and on the whole world. For the sake of his sorrowful passion, have mercy on us and on the whole world. For the sake of his sorrowful passion, have mercy on us and on the whole world. For the sake of his sorrowful passion, have mercy on us and on the whole world. For the sake of his sorrowful passion, have mercy on us and on the whole world. For the sake of his sorrowful passion, have mercy on us and on the whole world. Holy God, Holy Mighty One, Holy Immortal One, have mercy on us and on the whole world. Holy God, Holy Mighty One, Holy Immortal One, have mercy on us and on the whole world. Holy God, Holy Mighty One, Holy Immortal One, have mercy on us and on the whole world.
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3: I'm Father Bernard McGuckian. In our last program in this series on the Sacred Heart, we visited the home place of St. Margaret Mary. And today we come to the monastery where she spent the rest of her life and had the extraordinary visions of the Sacred Heart. Come and join us. Welcome to our program. As a result of the extraordinary generosity of the Visitation Sisters here at Paray-le-Monial, we have the privilege of standing on the very spot where the Sacred Heart of Jesus revealed his extraordinary love for every man, woman and child to one of the sisters here, St. Margaret Mary Alacoque. She entered the order in 1671, and 2 years later, on the feast of St. John the Evangelist, December the 27th, 1673, while she was praying in this chapel, the Lord appeared near the altar behind us and told her of the extraordinary love he had for the human race. She had further visions. The most important one came during the octave of the feast of Corpus Christi, which is a great symbol of love in the church. And Jesus complained of how his love had been rejected. At that time in the church, Jansenism was strong, an overemphasis on the justice of God to the forgetfulness of his love. Other Christians had rejected his very presence in the Blessed Eucharist. And this obviously was a cause of hurt. He asked something very specific. of Margaret Mead.

He said he wanted to have a feast in the church dedicated totally to his Sacred Heart. And she was surprised about this, because how could she, an enclosed nun, make this happen? But he told her that in spite of all opposition, his heart would override all these things and make it a reality. It didn't happen in her lifetime. But he also revealed to her that his heart would expand, the word he used, to show this love that was rejected. It was significant that the great apparition took place during the octave, that's 8 days after the Feast of Corpus Christi, which was a feast introduced to the church in the 13th century to emphasize the endlessness of the love of Christ for all of us. The idea of the Sacred Heart was to make some reparation for not sin in general, but for the sins against the Eucharist. So what Jesus wanted was a feast that would show the link between the Eucharist and his Sacred Heart, because one of the greatest gifts of his heart is the Eucharist. Margaret Mary said to the Lord, "But how can I do this? I am an incompetent little person." And she really believed that. And the Lord told her that he used the weakest things to do the greatest works, but that she was to go and look for help. While she was still in this convent, a priest came to say Mass one day, a Jesuit called Claude Lacolombiere. And as soon as he came onto the altar, an internal voice told her, "This is the one I am sending to you." With the approval of her superiors, she told the whole story to Claude Lacolombiere. And he listened very carefully. He came to the conclusion that she was not having hallucinations, that really what she was reporting was something that had really happened, and that both himself and herself were to spend the rest of their lives spreading this devotion and also working to have that feast asked for by Jesus introduced into the church. It would take many years. In fact, it would be 1856, well over 200 years later, that the church approved the idea and introduced the Feast of the Sacred Heart, which was to make known to people that at the heart of Christianity is a heart. These revelations were to have an extraordinary impact on the devotional life of Catholicism in subsequent centuries, right up until today. Such wonderful things happened. Over 280 new religious orders, using the term Sacred Heart in their title, came into existence in the church. The whole human race was consecrated to the Sacred Heart in 1899 by Leo XIII, and that same Pope, speaking about the events here, said they were the most important events that took place in the history of Christianity after John had written the Apocalypse. Then it inspired such wonderful people as Damien of Molokai, who offered himself to the lepers on that island near Hawaii as an expression of his love for the Sacred Heart. He said, "I die a son of the Sacred Heart." It inspired people through the great difficulties of the French Revolution. It ultimately led to another feast in the church, the Feast of Christ the King in 1925. That was seen as the culmination of the love in the heart of Christ, because Christ is the King, and he said it himself when he was speaking to Pilate. He has never insisted on his rights in this world, and one French writer said that Jesus is King in this world, if not of it. The church authorities were slow to accept the value of these revelations of St. Margaret Mary, because the church always is very, very careful. In fact, some of those who worked with her, like a Jesuit called Coisey, discovered that he had a great deal to suffer because of it. In fact, in his own order, the idea was, this message is too good to be true.
but he kept struggling on to assure people that it was well-founded. Another man called Galife, he took up the cause along with Croizet, and both of them found great opposition. But eventually, members of the Society of Jesus began to accept that this is genuine and began to ruin behind it. Through the centuries, other people have had revelations of the Sacred Heart. One French author called Bamvelle says that as if Jesus was a great poet who gave small readings of his work through the centuries and then made this extraordinary revelation of the whole thing at Paris Le Monial. Today, the Sacred Heart is still operative under another term, the Divine Mercy, which the Heart of Christ is a revelation of Divine Mercy. Sister Faustina, she, like Margaret Mary, is responsible for bringing another feast into the Church, the Feast of Divine Mercy. God's mercy is infinite, and he finds all sorts of finite ways of expressing it. And often it has been through great women in the Church. One of the first was a lady called Juliana of Liège. She was the one responsible for making the Church aware of the need for a special feast of Corpus Christi. Then Margaret Mary. Then eventually a German lady, Sister Mary of the Divine Heart. Her name was Maria Droste zu Wischering. She was a nun in a convent in Portugal. And she had an extraordinary revelation from Jesus himself, that he wanted the whole world consecrated to him. She communicated this message to the Pope. The message was not really accepted. And then she sent a personal message to Pope Leo XIII, telling him something personal about his own life that nobody else in this world could have known but himself, to show the authenticity of her message. And then Pope, on the Feast of the Sacred Heart, 1899, consecrated the whole universe to the Sacred Heart. And he said on that occasion that he considered it the most important act of his pontificate. And he was the man who gave the world Rerum Novarum, which was the great document on social affairs, which has influenced Church teaching ever since. Devotion to the Sacred Heart is devotion to the things closest to the heart of Jesus. This is what Margaret Mary wanted to let loose in the world, to start a fire. And she got help from so many sources through the years. One of the big miracles associated with Margaret Mary and this chapel was in the life of a Peruvian priest, Mateo Mervi Curley. He was a young priest from South America. And after he was cured here, he felt that he had to go and make this message known to the whole world. He went to the Pope of the time, Pius X, and asked for permission to enthrone the families of the world to the Sacred Heart. And the Pope said, "I do not give you permission. I command you." And he told him, "Go off," and he went off. And until 1960, he spent the rest of his life on all five continents, inviting families to make Christ the King of their homes and their families. This is the room where St. Margaret Mary died on the 17th of October, 1690. Really, she died of love. She couldn't have become holier than she was. And even the day she died, the children in the streets were calling out that the saint of the Holy Marys has died. That was the traditional name for this monastery. She had reached an extraordinary degree of holiness. In fact, before she died, she had a vision of the seraphim. There are nine choirs of angels. You have angels, archangels, thrones, dominations, virtues, powers. Then cherubim and seraphim, those spirits closest to God. And they revealed to her that she would have a very, very high place in heaven. And as she was dying, she was said something she'd said often in her life, "I will sing forever of the love of God." She died on the 17th of October, but her feast day, for some reason, is the 16th of October. But the reputation for holiness quickly spread until now, probably she must be

0: one of the best known saints in the calendar. There's hardly a Catholic church in the world where there isn't either a statue or a picture or a painting of Saint Margaret Mary kneeling before the Sacred Heart, and the very spot where I'm standing is where it all began. This oratory is the first oratory dedicated to the Sacred Heart. It's a very small building, not much bigger than a telephone kiosk, but it's so precious. It was there that Margaret Mary encouraged her novices to set up a small altar inside the oratory, and it contains a very, very early copy of the first little drawing of the Sacred Heart, which she approved and said, that is sufficient. And she said, let this symbol, this picture of the Sacred Heart, be spread around the world and it will have its own effect. The heart is a universal symbol. All our hearts are the same, even if we have red faces or black faces or white faces or brown faces. We all realize what's meant by a heart. And even the word, as Karl Rahner says, it wanders through all the languages of the world. It's a universal symbol, and that's why it has been so powerful. These revelations of Margaret Mary were kept so secret that the only people who knew about them were the superiors in the monastery and the priests she revealed them to. The other sisters didn't know that she was different in this exceptional way from everyone else. Before she died, she was ordered under obedience to write her life story, her autobiography. It's a wonderful document, and she writes, I consider, very, very well. She had a good hand of writing, but she had to be told to do this under obedience. And you know, you won't realize how holy some person is from their own story, because they're not going to tell you how holy they are. You need other people to look in and add to it. But we've got the basis of our story there, and everything is authentic, and it's a very moving document. But there have been thousands of books written about her, and they're still been written every day. In the Jesuit house at Palais Le Monial, there's a total library dedicated to books on Margaret Mary and on her revelations to the Sacred Heart, with all their implications, and they're still been written well into the 21st century, because love is what life is about, and she revealed a very deep aspect of it, love of God for men and women. And the only thing that Jesus asked from her was that we might love him in return, nothing else. We're going to show you some of these precious relics that have been preserved over the centuries. We have here relics, parts of the coffin in which she was buried. One peculiar relic is the travelling bag which belonged to her brother that she brought with her. And it's peculiar in that there's a place for a tall hat that looks like a funnel. Then beside that, to the left of that, is a piece of her bones. In our own day, these relics are so highly valued around the world that people turn up in their thousands all over the world to venerate what are known as first-class relics of St. Margaret Mary Alacoque, that is, parts of her body, normally her bone. But also, there's one very special relic that still remains with us, that is her brain. Her brain is contained in a reliquary which is located just a few yards from the site where she first had these extraordinary visions of the Sacred Heart. The fact that they have had such a wonderful effect in the world is an indication of their authenticity. We just had to slip out of the church as Mass was beginning. But wasn't it wonderful to see those extraordinary relics of St. Margaret Mary? But we want to meet Sister Marie Chantal, who is responsible for the wonderful work of the Guard of Honour in the Sacred Heart, which has been a part of life in the monastery for many years. Could you tell us about the history of the Guard of Honour of the Sacred Heart?
1: It all started with a sister in our order. Margaret Mary started the idea

0: It was a grace she received from the Lord. More recently, our Mother Superior was looking for something to get people closer to the heart of Jesus. She was inspired by the heart of Jesus being pierced. As our devotion here continued, grace is spread over all of us, like a river of living water from the Holy Spirit. So our Mother Superior asks that people offer 1 hour of their day every day. It's not an hour of prayer. It's an hour that you consecrate to your earthly vocation. You offer what you're in the process of doing. If you stay at home, travel, take care of your grandchildren, do the dishes, or even watch TV, you offer that hour with its joy and its pains.
1: What has been the reaction around the world to this idea?
0: Devotion to the Sacred Heart spread around the world very fast. It fell asleep for some amount of time here because the sisters had become very old. They were quite old in 2007. There were several of us in the monastery wanting to start the devotion again. Our Mother Superior is Mexican, and Mexicans come to Pare Le Monial because this is where the apparitions happened. We knew we had to start the devotion again.
1: You are a member of the community where St. Margaret Mary had the first apparitions of the Sacred Heart.
0: Yes, I've been a member for the last 10 years. I made my solemn vows in 2006. I was given this grace to take care of the archives.
1: What is that that you have in your hands, sister?
0: This is the painting that we call the Quandron, in which we write the names of the people who engaged themselves. They surround the heart of Jesus with their presence. Each hour there's a special intention for the world, for the church, along with the angels, the Virgin Mary, and the saints.
1: What is the essential of the message?
0: The essence of this is to honor God and give back love to Jesus. He told St. Margaret Mary that some people should be consolers because he couldn't find any, and he was so sad. So he's waiting that we answer him with our love and make reparation for the people who don't think about him.
1: Thanks to Sister for her explanation of the Guard of Honor. We also thank you at home for being with us. So may the blessing of Almighty God, Father, Son, and Holy Spirit descend upon you and remain with you forever.

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1: A coalition of 93 Republican members of Congress has filed a legal brief supporting Louisiana's effort to enforce its laws against the distribution of abortion drugs by mail. The case centers on whether states can hold out-of-state abortion providers accountable when these abortion pills are prescribed and shipped into states with laws restricting the deadly drug. States must have the authority to protect the health and safety of their residents and enforce their own abortion laws. If pro-life jurisdictions can't protect their citizens from the death and destruction of chemical abortion, then pro-abortion radicals in California, New York, or Illinois will effectively be setting the nation's abortion law.
0: Join our Life Defenders team today. Text the words Life Defender to 41444. That's Life Defender to 41444.
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0: The Sorrowful Mysteries of the Holy Rosary with Mother Angelica and the nuns of Our Lady of the Angels Monastery.
1: In the name of the Father, and of the Son, and of the Holy Spirit.
2: Amen.
1: I believe in God, the Father Almighty, Creator of heaven and earth, and in Jesus Christ, His only Son, our Lord, who was conceived by the Holy Spirit, born of the Virgin Mary, suffered under Pontius Pilate, was crucified, died, and was buried. He descended into hell. The third day He rose again from the dead. He ascended into heaven and sits at the right hand of God, the Father Almighty, from whence He shall come to judge the living and the dead. Father, who art in heaven, hallowed be thy name. Thy kingdom come, thy will be done on earth as it is in heaven.
2: Give us this day our daily bread, and forgive us our trespasses, as we forgive those who trespass against us. And lead us not into temptation, but deliver us from evil. Amen.
1: Hail Mary, full of grace, the Lord is with thee. Blessed art thou among women, and blessed is the fruit of thy womb, Jesus.
2: Holy Mary, Mother of God, pray for us sinners now and at the hour of our death. Amen.
1: Hail Mary, full of grace, the Lord is with thee. Blessed art thou among women, and blessed is the fruit of thy womb, Jesus.
2: Holy Mary, Mother of God, pray for us sinners now and at the hour of our death. Amen.
1: Hail Mary, full of grace, the Lord is with thee. Blessed art thou amongst women, and blessed is the fruit of thy womb, Jesus.
2: Holy Mary, Mother of God, pray for us sinners now and at the hour of our death.
1: Glory be to the Father, and to the Son, and to the Holy Spirit.
2: As it was in the beginning, is now, and ever shall be, world without end. Amen.
1: The first sorrowful mystery, the agony in the garden.
3: Dear Jesus, your example of resignation, acceptance, and love makes us realize that the Father has our lives in His hands. And nothing happens to us that is not for our good.
1: Our Father, who art in heaven, hallowed be thy name. Thy kingdom come, thy will be done on earth as it is in heaven.
2: Give us this day our daily bread, and forgive us our trespasses, as we forgive those who trespass against us. And lead us not into temptation, but deliver us.
1: Hail Mary, full of grace, the Lord is with thee. Blessed art thou among women, and blessed is the fruit of thy womb, Jesus.
2: Holy Mary, Mother of God, pray for us sinners now and at the hour of our death. Amen.
1: Hail Mary, full of grace, the Lord is with thee. Blessed art thou amongst women, and blessed is the fruit of thy womb, Jesus.
2: Holy Mary, Mother of God, pray for us sinners now and at the hour of our death. Amen.
1: Hail Mary, full of grace, the Lord is with thee. Blessed art thou among women, and blessed is the fruit of thy womb, Jesus.
2: Holy Mary, Mother of God, pray for us sinners now.
1: Full of grace, the Lord is with thee. Blessed art thou amongst women, and blessed is the fruit of thy womb, Jesus.
2: Holy Mary, Mother of God, pray for us sinners, now and at the hour of our death. Amen.
1: Hail Mary, full of grace, the Lord is with thee. Blessed art thou among women, and blessed is the fruit of thy womb, Jesus.
2: Amen.

0: Mary, full of grace, the Lord is with thee. Blessed art thou amongst women, and blessed is the fruit of thy womb, Jesus.
1: Holy Mary, Mother of God, pray for us sinners now and at the hour of our death. Amen.
0: Hail Mary, full of grace, the Lord is with thee. Blessed art thou amongst women, and blessed is the fruit of thy womb, Jesus.
1: Holy Mary, Mother of God, pray for us sinners now and at the hour of our death. Amen.
0: Hail Mary, full of grace, the Lord is with thee. Blessed art thou amongst women, and blessed is the fruit of thy womb, Jesus.
1: Holy Mary, Mother of God, pray for us sinners now and at the hour of our death. Amen.
0: Hail Mary, full of grace, the Lord is with thee. Blessed art thou among women, and blessed is the fruit of thy womb, Jesus.
1: Holy Mary, Mother of God, pray for us sinners now and at the hour of our death. Amen.
0: Hail Mary, full of grace, the Lord is with thee. Blessed art thou among women, and blessed is the fruit of thy womb, Jesus.
1: Holy Mary, Mother of God, pray for us sinners, now and at the hour of our death. Amen.
0: Glory be to the Father, and to the Son, and to the Holy Spirit.
1: As it was in the beginning, is now, and ever shall be, world without end. Amen.
0: O my Jesus,
1: forgive us our sins, save us from the fires of hell, and lead all souls to heaven, especially those in most need of your mercy.
0: The second sorrowful mystery, the scourging at the pillar.
2: Dear Jesus, this incident was not only painful, but humiliating. Each stroke of the whip made you wince with pain, and the gaze of the onlookers made you feel like a worm and no man.
0: Our Father, who art in heaven, hallowed be thy name, thy kingdom come, thy will be done on earth as it is in heaven.
1: Give us this day our daily bread, and forgive us our trespasses, as we forgive those who trespass against us. And lead us not into temptation, but deliver us from evil. Amen.
0: Hail Mary, full of grace, the Lord is with thee. Blessed art thou among women, and blessed is the fruit of thy womb, Jesus.
1: Holy Mary, Mother of God, pray for us sinners now and at the hour of our death. Amen.
0: Hail Mary, full of grace, the Lord is with thee. Blessed art thou among women, and blessed is the fruit of thy womb, Jesus.
1: Holy Mary, Mother of God, pray for us sinners now and at the hour of our death. Amen.
0: Hail Mary, full of grace, the Lord is with thee. Blessed art thou among women, and blessed is the fruit of thy womb, Jesus.
1: Holy Mary, Mother of God, pray for us sinners now and at the hour of our death.
0: Hail Mary, full of grace, the Lord is with thee. Blessed art thou among women, and blessed is the fruit of thy womb, Jesus.
1: Holy Mary, Mother of God, pray for us sinners, now and at the hour of our death. Amen.
0: Hail Mary, full of grace, the Lord is with thee. Blessed art thou amongst women, and blessed is the fruit of thy womb, Jesus.
1: Holy Mary, Mother of God, pray for us sinners now and at the hour of our death. Amen.
0: Hail Mary, full of grace, the Lord is with thee. Blessed art thou amongst women, and blessed is the fruit of thy womb, Jesus.
1: Holy Mary, Mother of God, pray for us sinners now and at the hour of our death. Amen.
0: Hail Mary, full of grace, the Lord is with thee. Blessed art thou amongst women, and blessed is the fruit of thy womb, Jesus.

0: Thy womb, Jesus.
1: Holy Mary, Mother of God, pray for us sinners now and at the hour of our death. Amen.
0: Glory be to the Father, and to the Son, and to the Holy Spirit.
1: As it was in the beginning, is now, and ever shall be, world without end. Amen.
0: O my Jesus,
1: forgive us our sins, save us from the fires of hell, and lead all souls to heaven, especially those who most need thy mercy.
0: The third sorrowful mystery, the crowning with thorns.
2: Dear Jesus, our lack of confidence in your mercy and the lukewarmness of our love braided the crown of thorns, this instrument of torture, into a wreath of unspeakable pain.
0: Our Father, who art in heaven, hallowed be thy name. Thy kingdom come, thy will be done on earth as it is in heaven.
1: Give us this day our daily bread, and forgive us our trespasses, as we forgive those who trespass against us. And lead us not into temptation, but deliver us from evil. Amen.
0: Hail Mary, full of grace, the Lord is with thee. Blessed art thou among women, and blessed is the fruit of thy womb, Jesus.
1: Holy Mary, Mother of God, pray for us sinners now and at the hour of our death. Amen.
0: Hail Mary, full of grace, the Lord is with thee. Blessed art thou amongst women, and blessed is the fruit of thy womb, Jesus.
1: Holy

0: Blessed art thou amongst women, and blessed is the fruit of thy womb, Jesus.
1: Holy Mary, Mother of God, pray for us sinners now and at the hour of our death. Amen.
0: Hail Mary, full of grace, the Lord is with thee. Blessed art thou among women, and blessed is the fruit of thy womb, Jesus.
1: Holy Mary, Mother of God, pray for us sinners now and at the hour of our death. Amen.
0: Hail Mary, full of grace, the Lord is with thee. Blessed art thou among women, and blessed is the fruit of thy womb, Jesus.
1: Amen.

0: Blessed art thou amongst women, and blessed is the fruit of thy womb, Jesus.
1: Holy Mary, Mother of God, pray for us sinners now and at the hour of our death. Amen.
0: Hail Mary, full of grace, the Lord is with thee. Blessed art thou amongst women, and blessed is the fruit of thy womb, Jesus.
1: Holy Mary, Mother of God, pray for us sinners now and at the hour of our death. Amen.
0: Hail Mary, full of grace, the Lord is with thee. Blessed art thou amongst women, and blessed is the fruit of thy womb, Jesus.
1: Holy Mary, Mother of God, pray for us sinners now and at the hour of our death. Amen.
0: Hail Mary, full of grace, the Lord is with thee. Blessed art thou amongst women, and blessed is the fruit of thy womb, Jesus.
1: Holy Mary, Mother of God, pray for us sinners now and at the hour of our death. Amen.
0: Glory be to the Father, and to the Son, and to the Holy Spirit.
1: As it was in the beginning, is now, and ever shall be, world without end. Amen.
0: O my Jesus,
1: forgive us our sins, save us from the fires of hell, and lead all souls to heaven, especially those who most need thy mercy.
0: The fourth sorrowful mystery, the carrying of the cross.
2: You loved us enough, dear Jesus, to take upon your bleeding shoulders

0: wood of your cross. May our cross be one cross, dear Jesus, that together we may glorify the Father and save souls.
1: Our Father, who art in heaven, hallowed be thy name. Thy kingdom come, thy will be done on earth as it is in heaven.
2: Give us this day our daily bread, and forgive us our trespasses, as we forgive those who trespass against us. And lead us not into temptation, but deliver us from evil. Amen.
1: Hail Mary, full of grace, the Lord is with thee. Blessed art thou among women, and blessed is the fruit of thy womb, Jesus.
2: Holy Mary, Mother of God, pray for us sinners now and at the hour of our death. Amen.
1: Hail Mary, full of grace, the Lord is with thee. Blessed art thou amongst women, and blessed is the fruit of thy womb, Jesus.
2: Holy

0: Blessed art thou amongst women, and blessed is the fruit of thy womb, Jesus.
1: Holy Mary, Mother of God, pray for us sinners, now and at the hour of our death. Amen.
0: Hail Mary, full of grace, the Lord is with thee. Blessed art thou among women, and blessed is the fruit of thy womb, Jesus.
1: Holy Mary, Mother of God, pray for us sinners, now and at the hour of our death. Amen.
0: Hail Mary, full of grace, the Lord is with thee. Blessed art thou among women, and blessed is the fruit of thy womb, Jesus.

0: Lord is with thee. Blessed art thou amongst the women, and blessed is the fruit of thy womb, Jesus.
1: Holy Mary, Mother of God, pray for us sinners now and at the hour of our death. Amen.
0: Hail Mary, full of grace, the Lord is with thee. Blessed art thou among women, and blessed is the fruit of thy womb, Jesus.
1: Holy Mary, Mother of God, pray for us sinners now and at the hour of our death. Amen.
0: Hail Mary, full of grace, the Lord is with thee. Blessed art thou amongst women, and blessed is the fruit of thy womb, Jesus.
1: Holy Mary, Mother of God, pray for us sinners now and at the hour of our death. Amen.
0: Hail Mary, full of grace, the Lord is with thee. Blessed art thou amongst women, and blessed is the fruit of thy womb, Jesus.
1: Holy Mary, Mother of God, pray for us sinners now and at the hour of our death. Amen.
0: Hail Mary, full of grace, the Lord is with thee. Blessed art thou amongst women, and blessed is the fruit of thy womb, Jesus.
1: Holy Mary, Mother of God, pray for us sinners now and at the hour of our death. Amen.
0: Glory be to the Father, and to the Son, and to the Holy Spirit.
1: As it was in the beginning, is now, and ever shall be, world without end. Amen.
0: O my Jesus,
1: forgive us our sins, save us from fires of hell, and lead all souls to heaven, especially those who most need thy mercy.
0: The fifth sorrowful mystery, the crucifixion.
2: You gave your life for us when we were yet sinners. Help us, Jesus, to see your loving gaze as you looked up to the Father with abandonment, at the thief with mercy, and at your mother with love.
0: Our Father, who art in heaven, hallowed be thy name, thy kingdom come, thy will be done on earth as it is in heaven.
1: Give us this day our daily bread, and forgive us our trespasses, as we forgive those who trespass against us. And lead us not into temptation, but deliver us from evil. Amen.
0: Hail Mary, full of grace, the Lord is with thee. Blessed

0: Blessed art thou amongst the women, and blessed is the fruit of thy womb, Jesus.
1: Holy Mary, Mother of God, pray for us sinners now and at the hour of our death. Amen.
0: Hail Mary, full of grace, the Lord is with thee. Blessed art thou amongst women, and blessed is the fruit of thy womb, Jesus.
1: Holy Mary, Mother of God, pray for us sinners now and at the hour of our death. Amen.
0: Hail Mary, full of grace, the Lord is with thee. Blessed art thou amongst women, and blessed is the fruit of thy womb, Jesus.
1: Holy Mary, Mother of God, pray for us sinners now and at the hour of our death. Amen.
0: Hail Mary, full of grace, the Lord is with thee. Blessed art thou amongst women, and blessed is the fruit of thy womb, Jesus.
1: Holy Mary, Mother of God, pray for us sinners now and at the hour of our death.
0: Hail Mary, full of grace, the Lord is with thee. Blessed art thou amongst women, and blessed is the fruit of thy womb, Jesus.
1: Amen.

0: Lord is with thee. Blessed art thou amongst women, and blessed is the fruit of thy womb, Jesus.
1: Holy Mary, Mother of God, pray for us sinners now and at the hour of our death. Amen.
0: Hail Mary, full of grace, the Lord is with thee. Blessed art thou amongst women, and blessed is the fruit of thy womb, Jesus.
1: Holy Mary, Mother of God, pray for us sinners now and at the hour of our death. Amen.
0: Hail Mary, full of grace, the Lord is with thee. Blessed art thou amongst women, and blessed is the fruit of thy womb, Jesus.
1: Holy Mary, Mother of God, pray for us sinners now and at the hour of our death. Amen.
0: Hail Mary, full of grace, the Lord is with thee. Blessed art thou among women, and blessed is the fruit of thy womb, Jesus.
1: Holy Mary, Mother of God, pray for us sinners now and at the hour of our death. Amen.
0: Glory be to the Father, and to the Son, and to the Holy Spirit.
1: As it was in the beginning, is now, and ever shall be, world without end. Amen.
0: O my Jesus,
1: forgive us our sins.

0: pray for us, Holy Mother of God.
1: That we may be worthy of the promises of Christ.
0: Let us pray. O God,
1: whose only begotten Son, by his life, death, and resurrection, has purchased for us the rewards of eternal life, grant us, beseech thee, that meditating upon these mysteries of the Most Holy Virgin, of the Blessed Virgin Mary, we may imitate what they contain, and obtain what they promise, through the same Christ our Lord. Amen.
0: May the divine assistance remain always with us. In the name of the Father, and the Son, and the Holy Spirit.
2: Amen.
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0: Why do we pray? I think the answer to this question can be seen in that most wonderful of prayers, the Angelus. First of all comes God's approach to us. He has to declare unto us his presence, that we may respond to that grace given. Having received that grace, we are then able to lay down our lives for him. Then having responded to his grace, he can grow in us, that we may be with him forever in heaven.
1: This is Brother Florian Pillet of the Community of the Beatitudes. In the name of the Father, and the Son, and the Holy Spirit. Amen. Heavenly Father, you who love us from the womb of our mother, please send down upon the whole world your spirit of light, consolation, strength, and love, so as to help us love, like you, every single life, from the conception to the end. We beg you especially to visit the hearts of all dads and moms and their relatives who may have taken part in a process of abortion. We ask you in the name of Jesus Christ, your Son, who laid down his life for us all. Amen. In the name of the Father, and the Son, and the Holy Spirit. Amen.
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0: Thank you. Thank you and welcome. I'm Father Mitch Pacwa and welcome to EWTN Live, where we bring you guests from around the world. Well, tonight we have a guest who has surfed 24-foot waves in Hawaii, and he rode his bicycle across the United States, even across the whole Republic of Texas. He co-founded the Professional International Tandem Surfing Association and has developed hundreds of tandem surfers and teams. He's a licensed pilot, scuba diver, and skydiver. And if that isn't enough adrenaline for you, he leads groups of men on retreats to a deeper, more radical encounter with God. Take a look, if you would.
1: Aloha from Hawaii. I'm your adventure guide, Bear Wasner. I'm a Masters World Champion tandem surfer. I'm a ninja black belt. I've run with the Bulls in Pamplona, Spain more than once. I've pedaled my bicycle across America from the Pacific to the Atlantic Ocean. I've paddled my surfboard across the treacherous 28-mile channel between the islands of Molokai and Oahu. I have surfed the Masquerette tidal bore 16 miles up a river in Bordeaux, France. I'm a private pilot, I skydive, I scuba, I sail.

0: But the most radical thing that I've ever done is abandon myself to the wild adventure of God's will. Let's get radical.
1: All right, this is going to be a program that premieres later tonight at 9:30 p.m. Eastern Time on EWTN. It's a new show designed to draw our audiences, in particular men who like such adventures, into a more radical relationship with the Lord. It's called Deep Adventure. And please welcome the host of Deep Adventure, Bear Wozniak. Bear,
2: Aloha,
1: how are you doing?
2: So good to be here.
1: Good to see you. Good to see you. Welcome. It's a lot of adventure, mostly associated with water, some things on land. That's pretty good stuff.
2: It's the Norwegian part of me, the Viking part of me.
1: There you go. Though the more sensible kind of Viking. Your ancestors were hanging around water that was pretty cold, if you ask me.
2: Right, right.
1: Hawaii's a little bit more comfortable water to be in.
2: Yeah, I much prefer Hawaiian.
1: Yeah, water, yeah, than Scandinavia. So, you know, what gave you the idea for this program that you're doing with us?
2: It's just part of, you know, I think one of the things about following God's will is he puts in your heart desires, and he forms and fashions you. And I think if you follow the way that you should go, the direction, the gifts that God's given you, you just naturally fall into his will for your life, you know? Mm-hmm. And so this was just really natural for me. But I have a real desire to challenge men in particular, although our ministry reaches everybody. I wanted a way to give men traction. I always talk about the guy in the black pickup truck.
1: Yeah.
2: I want to give that guy traction. And through our Deep Adventure Quest retreats, which the first year of the reality show follows one of those Adventure Quest retreats, we gave them traction by following the seven virtues.
1: Yeah. And it's when you say you follow the seven virtues, first of all, talk to our audience a little bit about what those virtues might be. Lay out some of those virtues.
2: Well, there's justice, there's fortitude, there's prudence. I call it instead of temperance, I like to say self-mastery, because temperance has a bad name.
1: Right.
2: And those are the ones that...
1: Temperance sometimes is associated with people that wanted to close down all the bars and stills.
2: Right, right. And Catholics don't want that to happen.
1: Yeah, no.
2: But Aristotle, Plato, Socrates spoke of those. It's in the book of Sirach as well. But then Paul...
1: As a matter of fact, just so folks understand, too, those are called the four cardinal virtues. And as you say, that's part of the wisdom of the world. It's not directly revealed by God. Everybody should seek justice and self-mastery, self-control. And, you know, that the prudence is something certainly lacking.
2: That's my big, yeah.
1: Yeah, yeah.
2: If you have lack prudence, you're going to need a lot of fortitude, right?
1: Yeah, as we call it down here in Alabama, walking around sense. You know, the sense common sense.
2: Right.
1: Yeah.
2: So
1: those are four natural virtues that the philosophers of the world worth their salt have sought. What are the other three virtues?
2: And, you know, I think, Aristotle thought that, if you just... Or maybe it was Plato that thought that if you just educated people to know that if they followed the virtues, they would have a life of bliss, the sunum bonum, right? But it doesn't work because we have original sin. And so then Paul said, faith, hope, and love.
1: Yeah.
2: The greatest being love. So, and then when you move
1: in... And just again, to put in context, faith, hope, and love are theological virtues. Mm-hmm. And they're called that because we need God's grace. It's not natural virtues. Faith, hope, and love are... gifts from God, to have faith, to have his love, to have his hope. So that's good. It's a good balance between the natural
2: and those can infuse the natural virtues as well.
1: Exactly.
2: And the natural virtues, the cardinal virtues in the Latin, that comes from the word cardus. It means hinge. The quality of your life can hinge on that. And the Catholic Catechism says following a life of virtue allows us to live a life of ease. Now, I don't think that means easy, but it can sort of get rid of a lot of the confusion in your life. So life can become simpler. Maybe more challenging, but simpler, because it's easier to hear God's voice when you're living a life of virtue. And it unclutters the confusion in your life, too. It helps make decisions better.
1: Yeah, having the virtues doesn't mean that life stops being hard. No, life has challenges that are hard.
2: Right.
1: And this is one of the things that you do. I mean,

0: all these things that you do, those aren't easy to, you don't just sort of wake up and say, oh, I'll just ride a 24-foot wave today.
1: And think about this, the guys that I know that surf big waves, like my son, Jeremiah, 70 to 80 foot wave, I talk about it in my first book.
0: 70 to 80 foot wave.
1: That takes a great deal of prudence. Because you don't need prudence if you're going to sit on the couch and do nothing. I live in Cocoa Beach, Florida now most of the time, and that I can see from my house when they launch rockets. Mm-hmm. When they put men into space, those people were bold, but they were very prudent. You know, the pre-flight checklist I go through as a pilot or a skydiver, people who ride big waves, we'll study the waves for a long time. We'll look at the buoy reports. So we know if there's going to be a shift in swell direction, what angle it's hitting the reef. And we train, and we train, and we train. Mm-hmm. So prudence has a bad rap too. People who are just sitting around doing nothing, they don't need prudence at all.
0: Right.
1: People who are being bold need prudence. And of course, God's people are all called to be bold.
0: Right. See, again, that's one of the four cardinal virtues, mm-hmm. to be courageous or
1: fortitude,
0: bold.
1: Fortitude, yeah, coraggio, yeah. Right.
0: And that this, yeah, goes with fortitude. You need boldness and courage to get out there.
1: And we say at Deep Adventure Ministries, the most radical thing you can do in life is abandon yourself to the wild adventure of God's will. You hang around this place, or you go around the people that have started the radio station for EWTN, everyone here is living that kind of life where they've abandoned themselves to God's will. There's nothing wilder. When you want to surf a big wave, a 24-foot wave is kind of the beginning of big. If you want to surf a wave that big, you have to want it with all your heart, right? If you don't, if you're kind of wishy-washy, you're going to be in a lot of trouble. But at
0: one point,
1: sort of
0: like the Texas Good Old Boys' famous last words.
1: What was that?
0: Hold my beer and watch this.
1: Exactly.
0: It's their last words.
1: Right. But I remember the first time I surfed a 24-foot wave, there was another guy with me, and he was paddling, but he didn't really want it. So when everyone was yelling to him, go, go, go, he heard no, no, no, and he stopped, and then he just got thrown over the falls, a long hold down. But once you paddle into a wave and you want it with all your heart, then you basically are abandoned to that wave. Mm-hmm. You ride it to the best of your ability, but you're in that wave. And that's what Mother Angelica always said, live right now. Live now, this moment, now. And when you're riding a wave like that, believe me, you're not thinking about your bills or anything else. Mm-hmm. But that's the way it should be moment by moment with the Lord.
0: What do you think of when you're riding one of those waves?
1: Nothing. Mm-hmm. The stillness, it's the still point. Mm-hmm. And God has said, I am who am. You're alive in that moment. Mm-hmm. And people say you're never closer to God, and maybe some ways, you might, a lot of my friends, we've lost them, but even just recently. But it's the most thrilling thing in the world to ride a wave that big, with one exception. I was interviewed once in a Hawaii radio station. They go, what's the biggest wave you ever rode, brah? And I go, the wave of the Holy Spirit.
0: Yeah.
1: Nothing better than that.
0: What did they say to that?
1: They didn't know what to say. It was a secular FM radio, rock and roll radio station, and I didn't know I was going to say it until they asked me, So. But there is nothing more radical than abandoning yourself to God's will.
0: Yeah.
1: And being in that sweet spot when you know, it takes a seasoning to discern it, but I've learned to move on inspiration and let God stop me if it's not from Him, and then to guide me. But guess what? You don't get to do that unless you're spending an hour more a day with Him in prayer. Mm-hmm. You have to, if you're not abandoning yourself at that season of prayer, in other words, there's no substitute for time in the water. Mm-hmm. If you're not paddling out and leaving the aina behind you and looking out into the deep, you're not going to ride big waves. And I always challenge men, if you're not spending an hour a day with the Lord every day, you're a poser.
0: Yeah.
1: Flat out. When David slew Goliath, Goliath never even took the sword out of his sheath. Men should be up before their children wake up and slay their dragons for them in prayer before they're even out of bed.
0: Well, that's one of the things that I hear as an objection. Some people say, well, how can I find time to pray for an hour?
1: Because if you don't spend time with the Lord, you end up spending a lot of time running into dead ends, into your own folly. And you're going to do it anyway, but at least maybe you can minimize it.
0: Yeah.
1: And I'm still a pro athlete. I spend an hour and a half every day working out. About half of that is rosary time for me, mm-hmm. So I'll mix the two. But if you're not spending time with the Lord, people ask me, what does it take to ride a big wave? And I give them the 20-20-20 rule. You should be able to hold your breath for 2 minutes and 20 seconds, the time it takes for the sun to set in Hawaii. So we hold our breath and we pray during that time. You should be able to do like my son Jeremiah and I, we dive down 20 feet, grab a boulder and run underwater, holding our breath. And you should be able to paddle your surfboard for 20 miles without stopping. And if you can't do that, don't go out on 20-foot days. Well, the same 20-20-20 rule applies. The Catholic Church has this beautiful thing called the

0: liturgy of the hours. There's no excuse for not finding an hour a day. And you know what? It's really, people say, well, try praying 5 minutes a day. No, that's too hard. 5 minutes is way too hard. And 10 minutes is harder. And 15 minutes is even more difficult. But when you get to 20 minutes, you want the 21st minute. You know, and when you get to a half hour, you want the second half hour. Spending time with the Lord is its own reward. But if you want to, fathers with their children, or in your work, in your ministry, I took Krishna Koi out, taught him how to surf. Aloha, Krishna, if you're listening, you know, the Nigerian Nightmare, the running back, all pro, Kansas City Chiefs. I go, how are you in such great shape? And he goes, I have an appointment every day at 6 o'clock, and no one can take that appointment away from me. Mm-hmm. And he taught me to do that, and I took that into my prayer life. Mm-hmm. Every morning, 20 minutes before sunrise, I start my prayer life, and every sunset. And if you're not doing that, your family's being harmed, mm-hmm. and you're missing out on riding. If you're not spending that time, if you're not paddling out, you're never going to get to ride the wave.
1: One of the problems that will happen if you don't have that part of your day is there'll be all sorts of other waves that come at you from the culture, mm-hmm. Radio waves, television waves, mm-hmm. and waves of thought that are constantly self-contradictory. Mm-hmm. And if you don't have a place from which you know who you are and where you're going and why you're doing what you do, all these things will move you back and forth like a whirlpool.
0: And how many times have you been walking like at 2 p.m. and something happens and you go, oh, I have the key. I received that this morning. Mm-hmm. Like the other day we were talking here because we're doing our new reality show. And, you know, Jesus said, go share this with all the nations. Mm-hmm. And for the first time, the word nation jumped out at me. He didn't say, at least in that translation, the world. He said nations. Mm-hmm. In other words, groupings of people. It might be Americans, or it might be Harley riders, or it might be surfers, or it might mm-hmm. be younger. There's nations out there, and we need to learn to speak in tongues, in a sense. We need to speak and communicate in their language, mm-hmm. John Paul II said in Catechism for today. You know, we need to be. But I remember receiving that in the morning, that little sense, and then about 2 o'clock in the afternoon needing it in my life for something. So you're missing out on your arrows you need, your weapons you need for the day if you're not arming yourself in the morning in prayer.
1: Exactly. And it's something that is much needed, because people get so confused as they hear, well, you're supposed to do this, you're supposed to accept this. You're supposed to go along with this movement, or else you're not politically correct, you're not right, you are a hateful person, and so right. on. We need to have that still point mm-hmm. from which we can move out to the
0: and,
1: Lord.
0: And then all through the day, you stay in tune with that, you know, to pray without ceasing. Mm-hmm. And so all through the day, and I love the Catholic Church's way, you know, of stop and pray. I encourage people to do the Liturgy of the Hours. What a great yeah. gift to us all. Yeah. yeah.
1: And you know, so folks who aren't Catholic might understand, throughout different parts of the day, there are certain sets of prayers mostly focused on the Psalms, and then other readings from Scripture are included with it. But the Psalms are sort of
0: the
1: main
0: the scriptures.
1: Vehicle. Exactly.
0: And then, of course, the office of readings, which I used to always neglect that part because those people that wrote back in the day didn't know what they're probably, you know.
1: Right.
0: You know, those great church fathers and their writers. And, you know, the liturgy means work of the people. And men want to be productive. You know, people want to be productive. Men in particular, I don't want to do that. I got to get to work. Mm-hmm. Well, this is your most essential work is yeah. the liturgy.
1: Yeah.
0: And it's
1: yeah.
0: the most productive hour of your day or time you can spend.
1: Exactly. Now, one of the things that along this theme that you are doing is this reality program. We don't do reality programs in general. That genre is not very common here at EWTN. Why have you chosen that genre for the first?
0: Well, that's all you do here is reality. We're about the only place that's real in the whole.
1: Well, in that sense, yeah.
0: And this is a reality show. This is the show I never met. Well. First of all, it's so hard to do really good drama. You got to have a really good script, really good actors. You know, it's just it's a tough thing to do. And of course, I love Mother Angelica, I love Father Mitch Pacwa, but the average guy with a black pickup truck is going to go right past that when he's scanning the dials. And so we want to do something that'll grab people's attention, Nat Geo quality type cinematic, you know, using drones and GoPro cameras. And so this first season that we're

0: to see is a water-based one. The next seasons will probably be Harley oriented. But
1: what do you mean Harley oriented?
0: We're going to do the ride through some little, what's that republic, that country south of America?
1: Oh, Texas. Republic of Texas. Texas. Yes, sir.
0: Republic of Texas. We're going to leave San Antonio. We're going to go Houston, looking back Texas, going to the Big Bend country. But the one that's airing tonight is based on a surfing retreat. We've got guys surfing, flying hydro boards, you know, where they jet them out of the water. We have Father Mark Goring going up out of the water like that. But reality, you know, I found in writing my book, because I was so transparent, my first book, Deep in the Wave, I discovered, because I was so transparent, others would come up to me, and I have found everybody is Rocky Balboa. Mm-hmm. In most of these reality shows, I had one, a clean break on Fox, which is a great show. But most of them are based on petty drama. Life is drama. I mean, this life is hard. We're all Rocky Balboa. And so to bring that type of drama into that type of thing into reality, and let it happen just naturally. And so when we're doing what we do, we try to have, especially our second season, we're going to be having more dialogue. And you know, just showing fraternity among men is so important, just to model that behavior, that we can talk about more than just football with each other.
1: One of the things that bothers me about many, if not most, of the television reality shows I've glanced at, because I just don't follow them, I don't have time for it, I don't have interest.
0: You don't want?
1: I know, but one of the reasons is, you know, I don't.
0: Yeah, I don't either.
1: But, you know, one of the things about them is, A, they are fairly staged.
0: They're very scripted now. A lot of them are,
1: And, you know, cheaply scripted, but
0: poorly
1: scripted.
0: Yeah.
1: And poorly, too.
0: But you mean also, that in a nice way, right?
1: No, and not at all. I mean, to be as critical as I can be. And the other thing is, they commonly expect the participants to degrade themselves in order to get a prize of money. In other words, your dignity can be bought. I've
0: got enough
1: money.
0: And everybody else's dignity, too.
1: Exactly.
0: Well, I was offered three reality shows, all based on my tandem surfing. And I thought, this is the most beautiful sport in the world. We can do this. But in the final analysis, when we get right down to the signing the contract time, there was this like, well, who can you get to fight with who? You know, when you have teams all in the same house together. So finally, when I did with Fox the Clean Break series, finally we did an overcoming, challenging series. But that was my concept. I wanted to do it all the way, not just transformational, but inspirational, to bring God totally into the reality show. Mm-hmm. And so what
1: did Fox allow that?
0: We had transformational message, but off camera, it was two of the young men. One was Luke Rogers, Aaron Rodgers' older brother, and Chase Penny and Steve Helmkamp. Those guys were awesome. And off camera, we had some deep conversations.
1: But see, and that's one of the great things about EWTN. We'll let you do deep conversations about God.
0: That's why I'm here.
1: And, you know, you see how, you know, in Duck Dynasty, they had to say, look, if God's gone from this show, we're gone from your network.
0: Right.
1: You know, that, and something like Fox, I've become very critical of, you know, now they have a show about Lucifer.
0: I don't watch it.
1: Yeah, I know, but I don't either. Yeah. But, you know, there's a show where the hero is Lucifer, but you want to bring in God. Oh, that's for me.
0: Well, you know, it allows us to throw this big net, in a sense, and then we draw them to our website, and then we can approach the gospel.
1: Sure.
0: And so I look at, like, there's the big net, and then there's fishers of men, the fish hook, you know. Right. So we can be specific. But my heart and soul is Catholic. It's where it's you know, I want to be able to, like John Paul II said, you know, not just part of the truth, the whole truth.
1: Right. You know. Right. You know, one of the things that we want to do is, because you are doing the reality show with us, will not be to degrade the guys you're with. It's not going to be anything like that.
0: No.
1: You aren't, are you?
0: No, we affirm men.
1: Exactly.
0: I challenge them.
1: Exactly.
0: But we affirm.
1: Besides,
0: they probably hit me because these are tough guys.
1: Okay. Yeah. So even if it's out of fear, you're not going to be degrading them or anything.
0: No, we're going to affirm their dignity.
1: Exactly.
0: That's what being Catholic is all about. Is and even when people say, "Oh, you, this is what you think about abortion," you're a hater. No, we believe in the dignity of everyone. Catholics have the greatest ability to communicate to people. Their worth, their inestimable worth.
1: Exactly, and that's why I want to take a little bit of a clip here that, you know, because you take this small group of men and you're going to take them outside of their comfort zone. They won't be, you know, having somebody feed grapes to them or something. It's going to be
0: way. We do that too. No,
1: well,
0: we don't. No,
1: yeah,
0: we don't.
1: I didn't think so. I know that's not in our budget, but we want to take a little clip to see what some of the guys talk about. Let's take a look at this.

0: get outside your comfort zone. And this whole retreat has been outside my comfort zone, physically, mentally, and, you know, emotionally. As of 2 years ago, I gave my life to Jesus Christ. I basically have been living a more Christ-centered life. And before then was basically 12 years of hell. If you're living a life where you're in a box and you're kind of like stuck in, up in yourself, this is a great place to come, because it not only helps you view yourself and your shortcomings, but it also helps you get outside of your box. That's really one of the hardest things for me to do in life, is to get outside that comfort zone.
1: It's something that, again, these guys are talking about, not only in his case, not a conversion, but rather a deepening that you're doing right, with this.
2: Right. And this Travis Glaspie, gotta love this young man, you know, and he really did step out of his comfort zone a long time. And he said, you know, instead of focusing on yourself, it's one of the saints said that is what hell is, when you just cycle so much into yourself that you're just, that's it. Yeah. And so fraternity allows us to bring that. And you know, what happens when you're sitting around, you know, after you've had a few wipeouts, and everybody's humiliated. I don't mean like losing their dignity, but everyone's. My position: if you're not failing every day, then you're just missing out. You should be failing at something. You should be. I always ask my kids, "What did you fail at today?" You know. But so surfers fall more than little babies. Yeah. But it's just a way of kind of breaking down. And so then, when the men would begin to talk, begin to realize, this thing that I was so ashamed of and I couldn't share with anybody, is fighting the same battle. Mm-hmm. You know, I broke my toe about 6 weeks ago, tandem surfing, brought my tandem partner out of a lift.
1: What's tandem? Okay, a lot of us don't know what tandem surfing is.
2: It's the most beautiful sport invented. When I was a little kid, I saw it in Santa Cruz. It's where you lift a woman, not a little girl, but a woman when you surf. And it's a very extreme sport. It's been done for probably 1,000 years. As long as they've been surfing in Hawaiian history, they've been tandem surfing. The most extreme is where the woman stands in your hands, and I've won my world titles with a woman doing the splits. But I brought my partner out of a lift, and I popped her into my arms, and then there was an awkward moment where the board pitch, so I stepped off to save her, and I broke my toe. And you know how you fix a broken toe? You buddy bandage it. You bandage it to the other toes.
1: The next toe, right.
2: Okay, that's what we need to be as men. We need buddies. And I have six guys that we have a group text. I went to mass this morning. You know, I did my 60 push-ups. And we just talk about football, but we also talk about, you know, challenges that are going on in our life and encouraging each other. We're buddy taped. So men need fraternity. We've been so isolated from each other. And so we model that behavior in this reality show.
1: Sometimes it seems as if some men, you know, so focus on the competition, which guys do anyway. There's a lot of good
2: spirit in them.
1: But there's a competition, oftentimes over foolishness, and there's not really the development of friendship that goes with it. And it's, you know, I win and you lose, and the isolation from other men that would be friends, because you don't let down your hair, you don't let down who you are, and you maintain competition only. That's one of the concerns I have with the lack of friendship.
2: Men are lonely, Father.
1: I think so.
2: And men that are listening to this right now, women that are listening to this, you know what it takes to start a men's movement in your church? You and one friend.
1: Yeah.
2: You know, develop a men's meeting, develop a men's conference, but you need four or five or six guys to have breakfast with once a week. It doesn't have to be an official thing. But men are actually lonely, and the world is isolating them.

0: more and more, and they think they're crazy because they're thinking, you know, moral absolute, and the world is telling them they're crazy. And so we need each other, men more. And you know, men are leaders. We're wired to be like that. But I want men to be servant leaders. But men, every one of you has someone following you, whether you know it or not. Mm-hmm. You're leading. Where are you leading? Mm-hmm. So, yes, an hour of prayer every day, but also devote yourself to deep friendships where you help each other, stand by each other. I just had a friend that was going through a lot, and I did a 9-day novena from him, and I can't tell you what a great miracle happened in their lives. I'm sure not just because of the novena, but we stand by each other in prayer.
1: Exactly. We need to take a break right now, but we're going to come back in a couple minutes. And before we go, I would encourage you to get Bear's two books. One is called Deep in the Wave, A Surfing Guide to the Soul. And the other one is called Deep Adventure, The Way of Heroic Virtue. 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Great reading for the summertime. A lot of you go to the beach for the summer. These are good things to read when you're at the beach. And they're a lot better than some of the things
0: it's
1: people
0: fun
1: are
0: when
1: reading.
0: You're walking on the beach and you see someone reading your book.
1: Yeah. All right, well, we're going to come back in a couple of minutes, so please stay with us.

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1: What we're going to be doing in the coming weeks, in the coming months, I'm very excited to begin studying the writings of Teresa of Avila. We're going to be going through a book called 30 Days with Teresa of Avila. This isn't a book study show, so we're not going to be reading the text necessarily, you know, and line by line going through that. That'd be a little strange for radio. But what we will be doing is reflecting on the wisdom from her letters.
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0: Thank you. Thank you. Welcome back. And of course, you know, with this being summertime, a lot of you are traveling, and some of you might be even going down to our LA, Lower Alabama, because the beaches are so pretty down there. 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By the way, what do you talk about on your radio show?
1: Pig hunting.
0: Cool.
1: Pretty much.
0: Yeah, yeah. You pig hunt over in Louisiana. not Louisiana. That's where I go.
1: Hawaii.
0: Hawaii. Yeah.
1: Yeah.
0: A lot of wild pigs up there.
1: I just remember when I had you on my show, I asked you that question, and I told you it was a 17-minute segment, and you talked for 25 minutes on
0: that
1: pig hunting.
0: Feasible.
1: It was very spiritual.
0: Yeah.
1: But no, we have all kinds of different people come on the show, men and women, and we usually have a conversation about adventure. I usually like to talk about a great wipeout. And then, but it just kind of segues into just talking story, usually about their life and their conversion. And it's always a challenge for people to go deeper. But we don't know where the Holy Spirit's going to take us. But it's not like an interview show. It's like more like in the Hawaiian tradition of talk story. But the essence of it is that following God's will is an adventure, and it's a wild adventure.
0: Yes,
1: I mean, look at black holes and quasars and dinosaurs with little hands and big teeth. I mean, God has there's something wild about God. If you abandon yourself to His will, get ready for a ride.
0: Especially when you think of the dinosaurs, and you know, in Genesis 1, I think about verse 16 or 17, it speaks of how He created the sea monsters.
1: Yeah.
0: But the word
1: Leviathan.
0: Sea, no, it's not sea, it's not Leviathan, it's not even the word sea, it's just the word tananim, which just means the monsters.
1: Really?
0: Oh yeah. The word sea is not, that's an interpretation in the English translation.
1: Ah.
0: But the tananim are just monsters.
1: Yeah.
0: So you got your dinosaurs right there, and then it says that He made the tananim in Psalm 104 to play with.
1: Yeah.
0: We have pet guppies. He has dinosaurs.
1: I thought we needed them for fossil fuel, but He wanted to play with them.
0: I guess.
1: When you go in the most remotest parts, when you're hunting, there's sometimes you get places where do you ever get places where you know that probably no other human has been? When you get really remote?
0: Yes.
1: And you
0: yes.
1: wonder, why does God make that pretty bird sing here?
0: Mm-hmm.
1: It's not for me to hear.
0: That's right. He just
1: likes
0: it.
1: God's delight.
0: Yeah.
1: Right.
0: Yeah. Take a question from the studio audience. Ma'am, where are you from?
2: I'm from Rockville in Maryland.
0: Great, good to have you here. Welcome. And what is your question?
2: I would like to thank you both for a very fascinating program. What has been the reaction thus far to your deep adventure retreat programs?
1: Oh, is this? I thought it was going to be true or false.
0: No, okay. No. You got to come up with
1: okay.
0: an answer.
1: All right.
0: What do, when they make these retreats, what is the reaction?
1: The men don't want to leave.
0: Of the men.
1: It's a great
0: question. Especially the men who go.
1: You know, the men don't want to leave. And, it changes forever. And it usually means lifelong relationships.
0: Mm-hmm.
1: You'll find a banding together of groups of men. And, we see them understand maybe for the first time that being, you know, you and I are fans of the early church fathers. You know, and I always say that they're better than any cowboy book when you really read their
0: mm-hmm.
1: lives. Being a Christian man is the most adventurous, radical, wild, mm-hmm. courageous expression of masculinity you could ever have. And I think mm-hmm. they leave with that sense.
0: As a matter of fact, I would say in general that the lives of the saints are far more interesting than the sinners.
1: Mm-hmm.
0: Especially after, you know, it's been over 40 years that I've been ordained now. And here in confessions, there's a certain sameness, You know, people think, oh, he'll hate me if he finds out what I did, and if I confess, he'll never like me again. No, I've heard this pretty much all before. The interesting people are the saints and what they come up with, not the people.
1: Tell me some
0: who
1: of
0: are
1: them. And who said it?
0: Well, no, I'm just kidding. Well, some of the saints, sure. No. You know, I mean, this, you know, and I don't know that she'll be canonized, but certainly someone like Mother Angelica is
1: hero.
0: A classic example.
1: Yeah. I dedicated my book to her.
0: Yeah. You know, you just get a sense of this is really
1: you mean,
0: very cool.
1: It's not the Dos Equis guy.
0: No.
1: You know, I always say that too. The most interesting person.
0: I have no idea who that is.
1: He's the most interesting man in the world, they say.
0: I mean, it's a guy making a beer commercial who's telling you. I mean, how sober are they when they said that?
1: I say when the most interesting person in the room, when I go into a room, like maybe it's a cocktail party or something, you find that person that has accepted a challenge to step out in faith, they're the most interesting person in the room.
0: Absolutely.
1: Without a doubt. And EWTN is just full of, and your audience is too. And don't think that because you're not jumping out of an airplane, you're not on an adventure. Those women with the rosaries and the battle they're doing in the heavenly places when they're praying, when people say, what can we do for your ministry? Pray. Yeah. That's a great adventure right there.
0: As a matter of fact, mothers and fathers who are taking up the challenge to raise their kids to be good people and good Christians, that's a huge challenge given all that they have to put up
1: heroic.
0: With. Let's take another question from our studio audience. Young man, where are you from?
3: From Hagerstown, Maryland.
0: Good to have you here. Welcome. And what's your question?
3: I'm a competitive swimmer, and we work a lot on breathing and being able to hold our breath and reducing the amount of times we breathe. And I think I can hold my breath for a while, but 2 minutes and 20 seconds, that's a long time. How long did it take you to learn to do that?
1: I bet you can. I remember I used to swim Olympic-sized pool, you know, two directions. The way you do it is, of course, you probably wouldn't do it in your swimming competition.
3: Yeah.
1: But you do it by just emptying your lungs and emptying your lungs and emptying your lungs and then breathing in three times. And so, breath, aloha, means... Ha means breath, all right? So aloha means to give breath. In Hawaii, the men touch foreheads and they breathe, and the women will touch your cheek and breathe. And Captain Cook, you know, he shook hands. So they called him haole, to have no breath, haole. And mahalo, the word thank you. So ha is a very important word. And Jesus said, my peace I give you, my peace I live with you. And he breathed his Holy Spirit on us. So the whole concept of breath to a surfer, I have a friend, Archie Kalepa. I talk about him in my book. He was the head lifeguard in Maui. He held his breath for over 5 minutes. He was towed in by his partner, and he thought he was going to come up back first, and he lived. So to hold your breath for 2 minutes and 20 seconds, it just takes doing that. And the practice in Hawaii has always been to do that and chant. And so I do that and do the Jesus prayer. Or the Our Father. It goes a lot faster. What you're doing is you're looking at from the moment the sun hits the horizon, when it's rising or when it's setting, until it is above the horizon or below the horizon. So in the morning and in the evening. And now I cheat a little bit because I take my three breaths and then as it hits the horizon and then I hold it. But the whole concept of breath is so important. The whole it's precious when you don't have it. When you're under the water, and being like my son Shane, who's the director of this show, we'll have to show him in a minute, but he used to love big wipeouts. He'd go in and purposely wipe out till that one time. And when he was held under for so long that his capillary started to tingle from his toes up to his legs, up towards his heart. And finally he was able to burst. You're held down by the tumbling, and then you don't know which way is up or down. The best thing that can possibly happen is you get pressed down against the reef, because then you know which way is up, and you can push off. And when you're getting close to surfacing, it's worse. And now you're 20 feet, now you're 10 feet, now you're 5 feet, it's worse. And then that moment when you explode through the surface and you breathe in and the sun is so bright. So I just want to tell people, you might be in a situation in your life right now, you're holding your breath, or you've had a big wipeout, and they're being held down. And if you've hit bottom, that's a good place to be. You can get your bearings, you can push off, from the rock of our salvation, and just don't give up. and there'll come, you know, you'll surface. But it gets worse before it gets better, but you'll come out of it.
0: See, and that's one of the other things about various adventures, that you not only learn to survive them, they can make you very alert, you know, hyper alert.
1: Have your wits about you.
0: Exactly. Yeah. And then you also reflect on how those adventures end up being pinnacle experiences that are symbols of other things going on as you enter into the depths of knowing God. That it's in those adventures that you begin to see that my relationship with God has a lot in common with that experience.
1: Tenacity, yeah. Having your wits about you. And you know, I trained for fortitude. That's why I pedaled. You said I rode my bicycle across the United States, but I remember pedaling it. You know?
0: Yeah.
1: But I used to do a physical challenge every year just to train in fortitude, you know? And so, the Christian life is adversity. And the times when you're holding your breath when you don't feel God's presence.
0: Mm-hmm.
1: You know, I thought I was so smart, you know, because one time I came up with the idea that when you pray and you don't feel anything, it's like being out on a cloudy day in Hawaii, you still get a sunburn. And you don't know that you're being changed.
0: Mm-hmm.
1: And then I read, I think Augustine said the same thing. So I'm not as smart as I thought I was.
0: Yeah.
1: You know, they always think of something, everything we know of.

0: you know. But with my son Jeremiah, when he went out on that big day, my son Joshua called me, "Dad, Jeremiah's going out," and I had the. And we'd been training since he was 8 years old. He'd been training for big waves. Now he's about 27, 28, and there's 80 to 100-foot waves out there, bigger waves in 40 or 50 years. We'd been training in the summer, doing the long paddles, doing the running with the rock and water, holding our breath. And someone said, "Aren't you afraid when he does that?" And I would say, "I'm afraid if he wouldn't do it." You know, because if he would, you know, what you need to be afraid of is people that die before they're dead, mm-hmm. you know. You know what I mean mm-hmm. by that? Yeah, so yeah. for him, for this well, is...
1: Explain it. I have a pretty good idea because I've

0: life is meant to be, well, like Luke Rogers in my reality show on Fox Fuel, he said he has tattooed on his ribs, a very painful place to get a tattoo. I've come to have life and have it to the fullest and have it abundantly. And so even in our everyday life, we should be, we're meant to expand who we are and push out our, you know, he will expand our boundaries, you know. And so in our everyday life, like I said, I ask my children, what did you fail at today? If you're not failing at something, you're living way inside the comfort zone. And so stretch your limits, and then you have more room to breathe, and you get more of the pure air of God.
1: I find with a number of people in their late 20s, you know, when they're between 25 and 30, they oftentimes become so afraid to get married, to make a commitment. They remind me of the 10-year-old who goes to the high dive and looks down too long and can't make the jump. Mm. And there are a lot of people who live their life, well, what if the girl isn't perfect? What if she isn't the right girl? What if it doesn't work out? And they stay frozen. Mm-hmm. And I sense it less with women than I do with men of that age group.
0: I think it's men copying out. I'm going to just say it like it is. Men are just copping out. Mm-hmm. You know, with the sexual revolution, all that stuff. They maybe they're intimate with this person already, and you know, men are copping out, mm-hmm. and women are letting them get away with it. Mm-hmm. And it's a tragedy. You know, you go over to Europe now, and you know, people don't get engaged till the second child, and then they get engaged but never married. You know,
1: yep.
0: And we're becoming that here. And so, men, stop copping out. I have a man right now in my life that I am just challenging, mm-hmm. challenging. You marry that woman. You mm-hmm. marry that woman. And so it's not afraid of jumping up. It's not, am I doing God's will? They're posers. You need a man up, marry her, and go on with your life. And you know, she's not perfect, but she's perfect for you because she's going to bring out all your frailties, all of your little issues, and you're going to work them out together. Yeah. But yeah, step into God's will.
1: But it's not unusual that, as a matter of fact, I've identified it as such a strong fear of failure that they remain frozen. And that's my experience of people who are dead before they stop breathing.
0: Right.
1: They're just so afraid of failure.
0: Like a kindergartner afraid to go to school for the first time. Yeah. But, you know, I love to fail. I mean, except for when I'm skydiving, you know, you don't want to fail. Well, no. If you want to skydive.
1: There are a few others.
0: No, but these young men here that are here, it's really easy to skydive. You don't need to know anything if you want to skydive. Mm-hmm. You know, a child can fall. But if you want to skydive more than once, then you need to take lessons. But, you know, I always say skydiving is the closest thing there is to going to confession.
1: Yeah.
0: Because you know that trepidation you feel before going into the confessional?
1: Yeah.
0: And there's that trepidation before you jump out of the plane. And my son Jeremiah and I were jumping once, and there was a guy that was tandem jumping, so he's strapped to a master jumper, right? Mm-hmm. And he's gonna jump, and my son and I are gonna jump out and try to hang out together, you know, near each other. And this guy turned pasty white, right? And then he loses his bowels. And the jump master goes like this, and we're like running to get out of the plane because it stunk so bad. If faith isn't married to works, it's dead. Mm-hmm. You know, take the leap of faith, have the courage to jump out. There's nothing more stinky mm-hmm. than someone without coraggio, without the fear. And yeah, you know, you may fail, but you've lived.
1: Mm-hmm. You know? And you know, in fact, even being afraid is a sensible reaction, but it's not enough of a reaction to stop you from acting. Right. Most of the men I've known have been in combat, and you know, and I worked with street gangs, and there were plenty of combat situations. Of course, there's a certain fear, but that doesn't mean you stop from acting just because you're afraid. Mm-hmm. You know, that's you know, something bad may happen. That's why you're afraid, but you go forward anyway.
0: I wonder if those men you're talking to are spending an hour every day in prayer.
1: Yeah, some of them might not could be.
0: You know what I mean? Because mm-hmm. God will plant that boldness and that wisdom and that desire mm-hmm. in you.
1: Exactly.
0: Yeah, so it goes back to that.
1: And I think that planting that boldness is not just some thing, but rather it is a sense.

0: of call that he gives to contribute from yourself to those who are in need. Mm-hmm. You know, to be willing to be the Hopalong Cassidys, the Roy Rogers, mm-hmm. and Lone Rangers and others who went out
1: and
0: got in trouble helping folks, but they worked through it.
1: Men are called to be heroes.
0: Exactly.
1: Absolutely. And, you know, when we had a men's conference in St. Mel's over in Sacramento a couple months ago, and you know what happened? All the men showed up for Mass at the church. It wasn't in a separate room. And a handful of maybe 20 women showed up, and like 400 men showed up. The women loved hearing the men sing. Mm-hmm. The masculinity had a real powerful effect mm-hmm. on the women. Mm-hmm. Women want to see strong men. They don't want to see macho men. Mm-hmm. They want to see men who can lay down their lives. But
0: what's the difference between a strong man and a macho man?
1: Servant, being a servant, mm-hmm. servant leadership, laying down your life mm-hmm. for the people that you love. And there's so many good men that I know around me.
0: Whereas a macho man strikes me as someone who wants to be strong to, you know, augment his ego.
1: Narcissistic.
0: Rather than help somebody else.
1: The toughest people I know, I'm a second degree ninja black belt. So I know a lot of tough guys. Mm-hmm. And I've met some of the Gracies. You know, they're the toughest of the toughest. They're the most easygoing, friendly people in the world because mm-hmm. they don't have a thing to prove
0: right.
1: to themselves That's or anybody right. else. They're the great protectors around you. I remember someone trying to call one of them out in Malibu. And I go, dude, that's Hicks and Gracie. And he goes, who? And I go, Hicks and Gracie. And everybody backed down. But those type of the tough guys, that toughness needs to be, those toughest men that I know are the most loving people that I know. Mm-hmm. You know, mm-hmm. they know they're strong and they don't have to prove anything to anyone, exactly. so they can lay their life down for the people around them.
0: Right, exactly, and that's, you know, and that's something that is a quality that men have to seek, but also women have to be able to stand up for and not put up with nonsense. No, from a guy who is going to use them
1: Walk away.
0: For himself.
1: Walk away.
0: When you see a guy like exactly,
1: Walk
0: when you see
1: away.
0: A guy like that,
1: that's not a man.
0: Exactly, exactly.
1: Yeah, walk away.
0: Yeah, and you just want to, we have just a couple minutes left, but I just want you to talk a little bit about, you have an apostolate as well called Deep Adventure Ministries. Mm-hmm. What are you doing with that?
1: Well, that's our focus, like in the reality show that we've got, and in my books, and in my radio show, we target men. But you're a hunter, mm-hmm. you know. I'm my bullseye is to challenge men to go deeper, mm-hmm. to encourage them to go deeper. But there's collateral damage all over. I don't know how to say anything better than that. We're challenging everybody. Mm-hmm. But if we have a message that's gritty enough to get men's attention, then the women and others around mm-hmm. are like already on mm-hmm. board for it. So our challenge is to you know, in martial arts, I used to come up and give somebody a push if they mm-hmm. weren't in the right stance, you know, mm-hmm. I was teaching them. I'm giving men a little push mm-hmm. and they like it. They want to feel that toughness. They want to, if I'm pushing you, it's because I think you're tough. Mm-hmm. You know, I think you're tough enough to take it. So when I challenge men, I'm not trying to be mean. I'm just saying, you know, you've got that in you to respond to that challenge and rise up, man up.
0: Well, this is something, again, folks can learn more about. If you want to get more information on Bear's Apostolate, you can go to deepadventureministries.com. That's a website, deepadventureministries.com. And guys, it's a great place to look stuff up there for yourself, as well as get a hold of his books. Again, great summer reading. One is called Deep in the Wave, A Surfing Guide to the Soul. And the second is called Deep Adventure, The Way of Heroic Virtue.
1: Let's embarrass my son.
0: Well, let me just give them a place to get it. E.W. Kinn's Religious Catalog. You can get a hold of it there. And we want you tonight to watch Deep Adventure tonight, 9:30 p.m. Eastern Time on EWTN.
1: And the director is in the audience, Shane Wozniak.
0: His son, Shane, his big boy, looks
1: did
0: like
1: everything.
0: You.
1: He did everything.
0: And he's got yeah. that done. Well, thanks again for being
1: you,
0: with
1: Father.
0: Us.
1: Thank
0: Appreciate
1: you so
0: it very much.
1: It's
0: Sounds
1: an
0: like
1: honor.
0: A great, great program that we're going to be watching. And I want to give you a blessing. May Almighty God bless you and keep you, the Father, the Son, and the Holy Spirit, that you might be filled with his fortitude, courage, his prudence, as well as faith and hope and love. Amen. And you know, we can have this new series with Bear and do all the other programs we do only because this network is brought to you by you. So please keep us in between your gas bill, your electric bill, and your cable bill, and we'll be able to pay our bills too. Thank you, and God bless.

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2: This is a Digital Moment with Sandra McDevitt. Did you know lilies blessed in honor of St. Anthony can be used as sacramentals? Traditionally blessed on his feast of June 13th, the Church has approved their blessing on any day, if intended to comfort the sick, protect homes, or drive away evil. Even when petals fall off, the holy state remains. Thus, because they are blessed, they must be handled with reverence and only disposed of by burying, burning, or pressing in a book. The blessing prayer invokes God's blessing, asking that the lilies, through the intercession of St. Anthony, comfort the sick and offer protection against evil. The prayer asks lilies be used as a source of peace and healing. Do you know someone who can benefit from a sacramental lily? I'm Sandra McDevitt for EWTN Radio.
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4: Jesus sees all of life as a teachable moment, and there's so much we need to learn. We must learn to pray. We must learn to suffer in a holy way. We must learn the meaning of justice and mercy. He has many lessons in this week's readings. Find out more next on Breaking the Bread. God is always teaching his people. That's the message of this Sunday's first reading. And what does he want us to know? That he cares for all of us. That though he is a God of justice, even those who defy and disbelieve him may hope for his mercy if they turn to him in humility and repentance. This divine teaching continues in the 3 parables that Jesus tells us in this Sunday's gospel. Each describes the emergence of the kingdom of God from the seeds sown by his works and preaching. The kingdom's growth is hidden, like the working of yeast and bread. It's improbable, unexpected, as in the way the tall mustard tree grows from the smallest of seeds. Again, this week's reading sounds a note of questioning. Why does God permit the evil to grow alongside of the good? Why does he permit some to reject the word of his kingdom? Because, as we sing in this Sunday's responsorial psalm, God is slow to anger and abounding in kindness and patience. He is just, Jesus assures us. Evildoers and those who cause others to sin will be thrown into a fiery furnace at the end of the age. But by his patience, God the Father is teaching us that above all he desires repentance and the ingathering of all peoples to worship him and to glorify his name as his beloved family. Even though we don't know how to pray as we ought, the Spirit will intercede for us as Paul promises in this Sunday's epistle. But first we must turn and call upon him. We must commit ourselves to letting the good seed of his word bear fruit in our lives.

0: others. So we should not be deceived or lose heart when we see the weeds growing alongside of the wheat, truth and holiness mixed with error, injustice and sin. For now, he makes his sun rise on the just and the unjust, the good and the bad. But the harvest draws near. Let's work that we might be numbered among the righteous children of our Father, who will shine like the sun in the kingdom of God. This is Scott Hahn for Breaking the Bread.
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0: I'm Jack Williams, General Manager of EWTN Radio. Welcome to the Catholic Sphere. 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And Bernadette Boguski, the executive director of The Rock, WCCR in Cleveland, Ohio. 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
0: Now, you know, the Catholic radio phenomenon started back in 1996 from an AM-FM standpoint. Mother launched the shortwave network in 1992. And most of the calls that were fielded in the early days came from groups or individuals that were generally led by men or a group of men. We had several Curcio prayer groups full of men and things that were involved in this. But there were a handful of women even from the very beginning, and we're very excited today to explore the unique qualities and charisms that women have to bring to the Catholic radio effort. And, you know, Bernadette, I want to start with you. You were not there at the very beginning of the start of The Rock in Cleveland, but that faithful small group of people that got that station on the air, one of their first priorities was to raise the money they would need to hire a general manager, and that general manager and executive director ended up being you.
2: Yes, I had approached the organization. I was a donor and a listener to the station, and I approached them at an exhibit where I was working for another nonprofit, and I said I would like to get more involved. And so I ended up joining the board shortly before they had drafted a description for the executive director position, and when I saw the description for that position, I knew I had to raise my hand for it. And so I joined the organization in December of 2016, which is about a year and a half after we went on the air.
0: And Teresa, you were there, you and your husband Tony are really the driving forces behind that little AM radio station in Edwardsville, Illinois, that led to the 40 plus stations that make up the Covenant Radio Network now. Talk about those early days and just how you guys got off the ground there in St. Louis.
1: Well, it was an interesting start because really there wasn't any Catholic radio at all when we got started. There was a station in Alaska and there was a station in Portland that was carrying some Catholic radio, but no full-time Catholic radio. And then we met some people at a conference in California, and we started learning about options for Catholic radio.

0: And Tony, my husband at the time, was my fiance, was had a call to do Catholic radio. And so he had previously actually met and talked with Mother Angelica about doing Catholic radio, and we knew shortwave was there, so we knew we had the option to use some of the programming. But he began then searching for a radio station, and we went out, and he went out and met with people, and I would go and pray while he met with people. I'd go to adoration to pray. And we ended up just buying the first station, just going cold and buying it without any experience really in radio. And since then, little by little, one after another, the station's gone from that one little AM station in Edwardsville, Illinois, to now we're getting ready to launch our 44th radio station.
1: Unbelievable. All those many years ago when you were just Tony's fiance, and now you have a daughter that's getting married.
0: We do. Yes, we do. Yes, it's very exciting. It's been, and you know, I think most of the Covenant Network family know about our daughter and have watched her, and people that have asked me are like, there's no way she's getting married already, but it's happened. And I think that is just, we feel like the Covenant Network is a family of our listeners, and they've watched our family grow over these years, too.
1: Now, we've been to Cleveland and we've been to St. Louis, which have a certain amount of metropolitan feel to them. But Catholic radio has really become a presence just about everywhere in the country. And Donetta, it's not exactly a booming metropolis there in Hayes, Kansas. How did you all get started?
2: Well, kind of like St. Paul maybe did. You know, God takes our personalities and he just uses them for his purpose. But I was just listening to the Christian radio station locally, and it seemed like on the talk shows they were always kind of putting down the Catholic Church, but not saying the word Catholic. And, you know, I'm a justice person. I always thought they should have a Catholic on there to give our viewpoint. And so one day I just called EWTN, and I said, well, first of all, I called the head of our stewardship of our tri-parishes and locally, and I said, can we get a Catholic radio station started? And he says, you do it. I'm too busy. So I stupidly, I think, called EWTN and said, how do I get a Catholic radio station started? And they put me in touch with the Catholic Radio Association at the time. And it just so happened that that was in 2006. So in 2007, I believe, the FCC was opening airwaves to apply for licenses, and I applied for one. I didn't receive that, but somebody who did get a license locally called us and sold us a license, and that was an issue in itself, just negotiating. So, but yeah, they started out at $50,000. They wanted to sell the license. Now, for people who don't aren't in Catholic radio, that's just a piece of paper to say build a station, right? And so I negotiated down to $15,000. But so that's kind of how that worked. And then we got it up and going, and God sent all the right people my way. So I'm there, just very thankful. And I didn't know a thing about radio. As a matter of fact, I'm not a very good tech person. So when I do troubleshoot or do something technologically correct, I know it's not me. It's the Holy Spirit. So that's kind of how we got started.
1: Well, you know,
2: I dragged my husband into it.
1: Well, there you go. That's as well you should have. And this is, you know, this is a show about women in Catholic radio, and really the driving force behind this whole endeavor was Mother Angelica, who, by the way, was a woman. And I know, Teresa, that you had the opportunity, I think, on several occasions to meet Mother Angelica. I know that your husband, Tony, did, and I don't think Bernadette and Donetta had the opportunity, but I'm sure that Mother Angelica, those meetings with her had an impact on you, and I'm sure, Teresa, that she has influenced you probably even up to this day as you run that apostolate.
0: Absolutely. I think Mother inspired me more than anyone, maybe other than the Blessed Mother, to be a strong woman, because I saw her, I'll never forget, the very first time. We had a Catholic conference, a radio conference at Birmingham, and one of the things that I remember most about Mother is we were all, there was a very small group of us, I think maybe 10, maybe 15 people at this meeting, and I remember we were waiting because we were going to get to meet Mother Angelica, and we were all just very, very excited, very, very anxious to meet her. And I went, we were sitting there, and you could hear her and some people following her coming down the stairs in the building. We were in the Guadalupe room, and she was coming down the stairs, and she was talking to all these people. Now I know there was Michael Warsaw there, and there was Chris Wigmer, and some other people were all there with her. But I could hear her talking and laughing, and I never will forget that laugh of when her coming down the stairs talking to everyone. And I remember later, I can't remember who it was that told us, but one of them said when they proposed something to Mother for a decision that she needed to make, that they needed to make sure they had all the facts there because Mother would make her decision. And that was probably going to be the final answer. So you better be prepared and you better be ready to with all of your facts, because she was going to answer and she was going to make that decision. And I've always remembered that about her, because even though she was a very strong executive, she was so approachable and so loving and so much fun. The joy that emanated from Mother was something. And I don't know, I can hardly look at a picture of her without crying. I love her.
1: And I'm sure, Donetta, even though you never had the opportunity to meet Mother Angelica, I'm sure she was an inspiration for you on some level as you got this thing started, and you probably rely on her in your day-to-day operations, huh?
2: Absolutely. I think I've read every book that has come out about Mother Angelica, and I have some of her prayer books that we can pray the rosary with her devotions in the Stations of the Cross, and I just really, really appreciate doing that because it makes me feel closer to her. And we are one church. You know, she's still with us, I believe. So.
0: Absolutely.
1: And she is a native of the great state of Ohio, where you reside, Bernadette. And
3: yes,
1: I'm sure that your fellow Ohioan has been a big inspiration to you guys at The Rock.
3: Absolutely. You know, Mother took her first vows at St. Paul's Shrine in downtown Cleveland, where the Poor Clares of Perpetual Adoration are still there. And so we feel a very strong tie to her. And anytime we have a big decision to make, the question will always come up, what would Mother do? What would Mother do? And sometimes Mother would take risks. And based on that, we've taken some risks and done things and trusted in divine providence. And we've never been disappointed. So I know she's watching out for us and interceding for us. And so she remains a big part of everything we do.
1: So none of these radio stations are autonomous to one person, and they can't be run by one person. Even the smallest of stations needs a team of people. Donetta, how have you found that your particular charisms as a woman and using your, as our late Holy Father Pope John Paul, now Saint John Paul II, said, your feminine genius, what are the benefits and what are the unique perspectives that you can bring into this venture from your perspective?
2: Well, I don't know if it's part of the feminine genius, but I did have some organizational skills, and I think women have a tendency to have those more so because of running households. And so I just feel like I'm very organized, and I just get things done, I guess. And I just take one hurdle at a time, just one hurdle. I don't look at the whole picture. It's just like, okay, we just got to get past this, and then we can go on. And so I don't know if that's the feminine genius or not, but that was probably my gift and contribution.
1: And Bernadette, you have come from other nonprofit entities within the church and have been a woman in what some people would consider a man's world to a certain extent. You know, what experiences have you brought with you to The Rock that you think are maybe unique to you as a woman, plus your previous experience as well?
3: Well, I think being very attentive to our listeners and

0: being responsive to what they need, and just being very appreciative of all the gifts. You know, this is God's apostolate. It's not ours. I always say this is God's work. And so we're just so grateful for all the people who've stepped up. And I do come from a fundraising background from other nonprofits. So I bring that with me, and just trying to be really appreciative and finding creative ways to basically invite people to join us in this apostolate and in this work.
1: And Teresa, Tony was really kind of the first person when you all were courting and during your engagement, was really the first person that kind of, you know, leapt at this opportunity of getting involved in Catholic radio. To what degrees do you see your femininity complementing Tony's masculinity as you guys laid all the groundwork for getting Covenant Radio off the ground?
2: Well, I think mostly I kind of see a little bit like Donetta was said, was I maybe see all the little things that need to happen and take care of all that. I also think that I'm maybe more the encourager or the nurturer of the staff, and of also not just the staff, but like all of our listeners. I think we form a bond very close with the family of Covenant Network.
1: You know, Bernadette, we talked before the program about, as I have the great opportunity as the general manager of EWTN Radio to interact with all of our 380 affiliated stations around the country, you see certain things from time to time that are challenges that are faced by organizations that are predominantly populated by men and males in the inner workings of the organization, that you don't necessarily see all the time when you're dealing with organizations that have women in key positions at the top of the organization. Can you talk a little bit about how maybe the softer, more reasonable touch can really prevail sometimes when you're in situations where, you know, you have to make difficult decisions, or you have to make situations that are difficult work?
0: Well, I think you always have to look at the big picture in terms of dealing with people and making those decisions. And I think being a woman gives you a sensitivity to how certain decisions are going to impact various people, whether it's staff, whether it's volunteers, whether it's donors, whether it's changes to programming and changing your schedule. And so I think we bring an added sensitivity to that as we make those decisions, and hopefully we're, you know, prayer is always a piece of that, and we're always praying for the Holy Spirit's guidance in those decisions as we make them.
1: Teresa, have you found situations, you know, there's a certain amount of the secular culture that has to be engaged. The power company is not necessarily a Catholic entity in most places and things like that. So there are constantly outside influences from the world that have to be dealt with when you're operating a Catholic radio station. Have you found any hurdles or any things that were unique to you as a female that maybe you think may not have been such a big deal if you had not been a female?
2: Oh, I do think that certainly happens, but I tend to, when those issues are really, really hard and really tough, I do let Tony take those over, but we discuss them a lot, and we do try to stop. We take everything to prayer. Like Bernadette said, everything goes to prayer. We pray through almost every decision. Tony is incredible about that, stopping and praying all the time, almost every single decision we make. And then maybe instead of slamming through and pushing through really hard on everything, I think we do, I think that the female side, we are that heart and breath of the organization. And so we can say, wait a minute, these are people too. We've got to make this decision. We've got to make this happen. But maybe we look at how we make that happen. It's always going to be a lot easier if we speak to them personally and make that decision and you know, reach out to knowing what that one person needs and what we need and how to make both of those things happen. I think rather than just forcing an issue, you have to come to a consensus. And I think that's part of what women can help bring to the positions.
1: You know, Donetta, Teresa talked about nurturing, and just as part of what makes woman woman is a more nurturing personality. Women bring life into the world. Women are just more nurturing creatures by nature than men are. What kinds of things, and I would think that that would really lead to perhaps relying more on our Lord and on prayer, as opposed to relying on your own abilities, that would maybe make being a woman in this situation advantageous.
3: Yeah, absolutely. Now, you know, I do a lot of adoration. I have from the beginning, and I would say adoration is why I'm here. God mm-hmm. called me, I think, through my prayer time. So there were a lot of issues that, you know, men thought I couldn't do this, and my feminine side said, you know, I'm not afraid to fail. Now, maybe men are more afraid to fail, and so they wouldn't do anything that, you know, would cause that. But my fear was going before God and Him saying, I gave you a job to do and you didn't do it. So that was my biggest fear. So that if I failed, if I tried Catholic radio and it failed, it didn't work out, then, you know, to me that was no big deal. But God had other plans, and He's made it more than I could ever have imagined. You know, we're getting ready to build our fourth station, and it's just amazing to me what He has done. Now, there have been times that we, you know, I have dealt with people and they're not listening to me. And I think maybe it's because they think I don't know what I'm talking about. So I'll tell Lester, my husband, this is what I need them to do. Will you call them and tell them? And they listen to him. Go figure.
1: Well, you know, and it's interesting because I think a woman is more uniquely and innately has the virtue of humility to a degree that they're willing to do that. You know, a lot of times a man in that situation, if he's in a situation that would be better handled by a woman, I quite frankly think a lot of times we men would just continue to bang our heads against the brick wall. And so I think a little maybe pragmatic stuff comes out of the feminine genius as well as we can continue to unwrap that. You know, Bernadette, as we look at the soundboard and the radio equipment that are behind Donetta in her video frame here, we think about the technical aspects of operating a radio station. You know, could little 8-year-old Bernadette skipping through the streets of Cleveland, Ohio, have ever imagined herself in charge of a radio operation?
0: Oh, absolutely not. I never in a million years thought I would be in Catholic radio, but I am so grateful that I am, and I just feel so incredibly blessed to be part of this apostolate. But it's, you know, there's so many people that make this go, and I'm just so grateful that I was invited to be a part of it and be involved with the work that Mother started.
1: Teresa, I'm sure you grew up as a little girl just dreaming about one day being at the helm of 44 radio stations, huh?
2: Yeah, that's exactly right, Jack. No, I wanted to be a school teacher, and I was. And so I was a school teacher for 12 years, and I loved it and enjoyed that. But I kept feeling this call to do something for the church, so I was volunteering, you know, at night after school working and church rectories and helping out with that and doing just little things around there. And then I met Tony, and he had this calling already, but at the time he was actually getting ready to start a Catholic television network there. He was going to be running an affiliate that carried Catholic EWTN on the UHF channel here in St. Louis. And then gradually, as we started getting to know each other more and dating more and coming to, and he knew that his call originally was not Catholic television. God was calling him to do Catholic radio, and no, you know, that didn't exist. But he had been really affected by the talks by Scott Hahn, and so Tony was buying cassettes by the caseload and passing them out to anybody that he could find that would take one. And then one day he just thought,

0: you know, I could reach more people if I could put this on the radio. And so that's when he really started looking into doing Catholic radio. And I was involved at that time, and I couldn't think of a better thing to do for me to be involved with, to be in Catholic radio and, you know, reach so many people. But my thought was that I could run the office and I could make be in contact with all the people. And that's great. I thought that's what I was going to do. But gradually, person by person, we kept on the original staff from the radio station that we purchased. And one by one, they all started leaving until one day we had one person left. And at that time, the stations were not run by a computer. We didn't, you know, have any computer programs. And so you had to physically be there every hour we were on the air. And the next day, I was the one that was going to have to run the board. So all of a sudden, I'm not just running the office, I'm also running the studio. And so, but you know, you learn piece by piece, make your mistakes and get going. And you know what? I miss those days. It was so much fun. I loved doing that. It would take me a long time to get back into that again, doing that full time. But now, you know, it's nice having the programs that you can program ahead in the computer. But those were fun days.
1: So, ladies, thank you so much for being so gracious with your time. In the last few moments that we have here, what would you say to maybe challenge women who may be watching the program today who may have never dreamed that they could conceivably be called to apostolic life? What would you say to them, Donetta?
2: I would say go to if you can take an adoration. Like, we have a 24-hour adoration chapel, but there's a lot of churches that just have adoration a certain period during the week. If you can go to adoration and just ask God, how can you serve him? How can you serve him? And see what he does.
1: Bernadette, what would you say?
3: I would echo what Donetta said, but I would also say, don't be afraid. If you really feel that you're called, take that first step, and you don't have to figure it all out at once, but take that first step, make that first phone call, make that first connection, and see where God's going to lead you.
1: Teresa?
0: My thoughts exactly were adoration and prayer. You know, we started the apostolate really through Tony's daily hour of adoration. And I think the best thing for anybody to do is to spend time in adoration if you can each day. It doesn't have to be an hour. It could be 5 minutes. And if you can't get to an adoration chapel, go to church. And even if the church is locked, sit outside the church. The Lord's right there. Be there and take yourself, whatever's nagging at you, to find an answer. Sit there and be with the Lord. Offer yourself to him and let him tell you what he wants you to do.
1: Awesome. Well, on behalf of our guests, Teresa Holman, Donetta Robin, and Bernadette Boguski, I'm Jack Williams. Thanks so much for tuning in today to Catholic Sphere. And don't forget to tune in next week right here on the Catholic Sphere.

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2: Pope Francis tells us, becoming a priest or a man or woman religious is not primarily our own decision. 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
3: Prayer has been so powerful in my communication with God, understanding the church better, most importantly, understanding the Lord better, and myself better. I heard it said once that God answers knee-mail, as in K-N-E-E. Prayer is powerful. One of the favorite things I love to do when it comes to prayer is to ask for the intercession of the great saints. Try it sometime. You'll be very, very impressed and surprised by the amazing power of prayer.
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1: Family, a prayer that we pray together is a powerful prayer. So please pray together with me, our EWTN Family Prayer. Today we make an act of hope. O Lord God, through your Son Jesus Christ, you have taught us not to be afraid nor to worry about tomorrow. You have revealed that all things are possible to the one who trusts. And so, Lord God, I hope by your grace for the pardon of all my sins, and after life here to gain eternal happiness, because you have promised it, who are infinitely powerful, faithful, kind, and merciful. In this hope I intend to live and die. Amen.
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0: Hello, friends. Welcome to Catholic Sphere. I'm Janet Williams. Each week, we have a different host and a different focus as we tackle topics important to Catholics around the globe. I'm happy to be your host this week. Today, we'll be discussing the role of the Blessed Mother in our life of prayer, our everyday struggles, and our battle against Satan as we look at her maternal beatitude in the lives of the saints. Kathleen Beckman joins us from Orange County, California. She's an international speaker, president of the Foundation of Prayer for Priests, and author of A Family Guide to Spiritual Warfare. Adam Bly is with us from Pittsburgh, Pennsylvania, where he works for the Diocese of Pittsburgh. An expert on demonology and exorcism, he has a master's in adult clinical psychology and has been involved in training priests in exorcism for the last 15 years. Adam is the author of The Catholic Guide to Miracles. And joining us from the Philippines is Father Jose Francisco Sequia, chief exorcist for the Archdiocese of Manila. Father's teachings and presentations are available for you on YouTube, and I recommend you watch them all. Our guest books are available for you at EWTN's religious catalog. 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So I'm very delighted to have you, Kathleen, Adam, and Father Sequia with us today to talk about our Blessed Mother. And you know, this seems to be a time when our Blessed Mother is front and center. So many of the devotions to our Blessed Lady are experiencing a revival, if you will, or a renewal. I'm very aware of the consecration to Jesus through Mary and the great popularity that it's enjoyed in recent years. And I don't think that this is by accident. We're living in very testy times. And so our Blessed Lady, the one who smites the head of the serpent, is here to help us navigate the difficult waters that we find ourselves in our current culture and in our contemporary life. And so, I'd like to just start by inviting you to share with us a little bit about your relationship with Our Lady and who she means to you. And Adam, let's start with you.
1: Well, I would say that my relationship with Mary has really grown over these years of working in this ministry. I was born Catholic and understood a little bit about her growing up, of course, like everybody does. But the very visceral presence of Mary started becoming more concrete for me as I saw time after time in the solemn exorcism sessions that Mary would be the figure that people would see at the end when they were liberated from the last demon and completely freed. And they would always have this joyful relief on their face when they were free, but they would also be sobbing and saying, "She was so beautiful, she's so beautiful, I can't describe how beautiful she is." And they would all describe her pale blue eyes, the same blue as like a slightly cloudy day with a blue sky, and that she would tell them it's over in this very maternal, loving way. And so for me, she became very concrete and very real. And then as when we have really difficult cases,

0: cases, and sometimes people are suffering tremendously. And of course, they'll text us or call us and ask for prayer during the week in between sessions. And I would pray the rosary and walk and just ask Mary to intercede for them. And time after time, the person didn't know I was praying the rosary, but eventually things would quiet down and they'd have some peace, and they would either call or text and reflect on the fact that they felt Mary's presence and her intervention. Mm-hmm. And so she's just become a very kind of central part to my own spiritual life and also to our spiritual warfare.
1: Yeah, you know, I think about that beautiful moment on the cross where our Lord bequeaths his mother to us. You know, this is his bequest to us. He gives us the gift of his mother. And Kathleen, she's played a predominant role in your life for a long time, hasn't she?
2: Absolutely. She's really responsible for my reversion about 35 years ago, and helped me to rediscover the beautiful reality and dynamism of the Holy Spirit and the gift of faith in the Catholic Church, so through Our Lady of Lourdes. So I'm very grateful to Our Lady. And, you know, there have been some very difficult cases, especially satanic ritual abuse, that I've been present at. And Our Lady is very tangible. One of the most moving things I ever witnessed happened to be when a person who had been dedicated to Satan in his mother's womb. So you can imagine what his life was like and the wound that he had from his mother. But he expressed to all of us at the end of the exorcism that he had the experience of the Blessed Mother coming, and he had gotten into the fetal position and on the floor. And he said his experience was that Our Lady came and held him in her arms and rocked him like a baby, and that he felt he was completely reborn in the arms of Our Lady. There have been times when I've heard the exorcist priests ask Mary to come and step, use her heel to step on the head of the serpent, and we've actually physically seen a physical imprint in the person's face of this heel of Our Lady. And this was witnessed by everybody on this team. So to say that Mary manifests during exorcism and that she is our mother who will do anything to help liberate and help her children to be set free and to know the love of Jesus is an understatement.
1: Oh, wow. Those are amazing stories, Kathleen, and you're sharing with us an amazing reality. And Father Zakia, you know, I've watched just about every one of the videos that you have on YouTube, and you take us so deeply into the knowledge of God's mercy for us and how it is that he works through this sacramental rite of exorcism. And I've noticed over and again when you refer to Our Lady, you call her Mama Mary. So that tells me something about your relationship with her. And I wanted to ask you a little bit about that in the context of this spiritual maternity, this spiritual motherhood of our Blessed Lady, as Kathleen demonstrated for us through the story that she told.
3: Well, I think what really began my relationship with Mama Mary is when I was new in the seminary. I remember, because I had already worked and I graduated from college, I entered the seminary 30 years ago. And there was a time that I really felt lonely. And because the Lord called me, and I had different plans then. When the Lord called me, I entered the seminary immediately. And later on, I felt there was this vacuum in my life. And when I was walking through the library, here in this library many years back, I saw a certain magazine, and it mentioned that priests and loneliness. So I tried to look, I browse through it, and it mentioned there that for every man there should be a woman, and for the priest that woman is Mama Mary. And so I started to really be in those few weeks, I tried to really begin a real devotion to her, really speaking to her as a real person. And then within a few weeks, totally that vacuum was eradicated. And I never had doubts regarding my vocation again. And I didn't feel lonely anymore. And in the ministry, I discovered very much how really she is the point of the spear regarding fighting the devil. Because as we know, God will use the most humble instrument to destroy the pride of the most proud creature. And even Saint Louis Benford tells us that before the coming of, as Mama Mary prepared the first coming, she will also prepare the second coming of our Lord. And during the ministries of our, especially when I was in the beginning, I was always under a lot of harassment, as I mentioned, because there were no exorcists here. I used to go to Rome to try to train with Father Amorth. That was in, around 2005 or 6. But I couldn't really stay there that long. And so the difficulty there was I was really on my own here. And I was under a lot of harassments. It was only when I really sought out the protection of the mantle of Our Lady that suddenly, you know, these harassments, although they still come, but they don't anymore dysfunction me. And during exorcisms, I see immediately how powerful her intercession, because especially during, as was mentioned by the other speakers, during our most difficult cases, when the spirit would be very obstinate, it wouldn't want to leave. What we would do, we would simply go to one side, a group would go to one side and pray the rosary and pray to Our Lady, asking, beseeching her for her intercession. And within a few moments, the person will be liberated. And many times I would be praying, for example, we're handling a difficult case, a very violent case, and I would start to pray only with my mind to Our Lady. And immediately the demoniac would say, you know, she's here, it's time to get out of here. Hmm. Or my team would suddenly smell a scent of roses, or they would feel a gentle breeze. But whenever I would pray to her in my mind, I wouldn't pray it out loud. Usually I would immediately see a tangible effect in the environment, and I would see a tangible effect immediately on the case, on the person that we are ministering to. And that's why it is very, and that's where I discovered really how when we ask for her intercession, immediately she comes very quickly, and she's always just there waiting to be invited to enter and assist us in our ministries.
1: Yeah, you know, and this is a very important ministry as we move through this day and time where we are truly inundated, and I'm sure that it's the same in the Philippines, Father. We're truly inundated here in the United States of America with messages being communicated to us through all manner of media about all of these various kinds of isms that really are underneath the umbrella of the demonic. So we're very easily enticed away, and I'm thinking about our Blessed Mother in relation to all of these situations. She is a mother to us, and she's a mother to us all the time. She's a mother to us when we're facing these big moments. Should we find ourselves in a position where we need that kind of intercession through the rite of exorcism or possession or obsession or oppression, but also in addition to that, just in our everyday ordinary struggles, she wants to be a mother to us. She wants to be there for us. And that is all connected to this spiritual maternity, this spiritual motherhood that we received from our Lord Himself. And I want to talk just a little bit about, as we look at the lives of the saints, those who really battled Satan, and numbers of them did, I want to talk a little bit about the influence of our Blessed Lady in their lives and how it was that she became for them that liberator. The liberation comes from our Lord, but our Blessed Lady has been entrusted with the capacity to dispense those graces upon us. So share with us a little bit, Adam, you know, from your recollection of some of the saints, what they faced and how Our Lady was there for them.
0: Well, I think the Padre Pio is one that comes to mind right away, because most of us have heard that he suffered pretty serious attacks that the Lord allowed from the demonic, you know, physical beatings, being very troubled by them. And one of the things that was really central to Padre Pio's spirituality, at least from my reading of him, you know, and his letters, was the rosary. And that the rosary was something that he was saying mentally just about all the time, while he was working, while he was traveling, in many different functions in his life. And so the rosary in a

0: they were part of her life, and she was troubled by them. You know, and I'm sure there's many others. You know, I don't want to focus too much on the demonic vexation or the troubling that the saints have gone through. I think that, you know, Mary is central to it, but the most important thing for our listeners is to understand that God allows these troubles. These saints are at a very advanced stage of their spiritual life, and we don't need to be worried and say, oh my gosh, you know, even Padre Pio was beaten by demons, you know, I'm going to be troubled by them. It was something that was allowed in a limited way, and one of the ways it was limited was through prayer.
1: Mm-hmm. Yeah, you make a very good point there. And what we don't want is for any fear to be incited in your hearts as we talk about these topics today, because fear certainly comes from the evil one. We have all hope in God, and God is stronger than any kind of being that could in some way implicate us in very unpleasant moments. And Kathleen, you know, this prayer of the rosary is so powerful. I know you have a deep devotion to the rosary, and you have been able to see the result and condition of praying the rosary during moments like Adam is describing that come up through this process of deliverance and, if necessary, exorcism.
2: Absolutely. It's really very, very powerful and real. The demons will exclaim, you know, stop those beads, you're tormenting me. And we have these beautiful testimonies from many exorcists, from Father Bamante to Father Amorth, who explain how, you know, these demons are tormented by Our Lady's Holy Rosary. And, you know, I was surprised when I was at the Association of International Exorcists conference in Rome. In 2017, we had Cardinal Amato. He gave an opening conference, and he was the prefect for the cause of the saints, and he was getting ready for the canonization of Jacinto and Francesco. And his talk was on the messages of Our Lady of Fatima, on Our Lady herself. And when you read these testimonies of exorcists, for example, one of them shares how very powerful the intercession of little Jacinta was, that she was so pure, so humble, and so committed to the Lord, this little child in her faith, it tormented the demons. In fact, one of them exclaimed through the person, through the demoniac, that she had robbed the devil of thousands and thousands of souls. And so I think that it's very powerful when we consider how the Lord has given us this communion of saints and Our Lady, and these wonderful approved apparitions of Our Lady like Fatima or Lourdes. And really, I think the point the Cardinal was trying to make in that situation was that even diabolical possession can be a school of holiness. That's what the Lord is about in allowing these things in the lives of saints. It's for our encouragement. It's for building up the body of Christ, not up in things not of God, but there is liberation through Jesus Christ. And so we can look at the lives of saints and really be encouraged that it's a matter of grace, Johnette. You know, grace comes and carries us each step of the way.
1: You know, I'm thinking as you're speaking there, Kathleen, about the fact that we have these marvelous tools and gifts of the church that help for us to move forward in our relationship with God. We have that prayer of the rosary, and our Blessed Lady told the children at Fatima, it's really to communicate to the world that we needed to be praying for the conversion of Russia. And of course, we see just, you know, in our contemporary moment here, why that prayer is so important. And we don't quite understand it. But yet, Father, you know, we know the history of the rosary being given to St. Dominic by Our Lady to fight the Albigensian heresy. And so all of these heresies are under the dominion of the devil. But we are not left powerless. We have a power. And I think the Padre Pio, Adam, referred to the rosary as as his weapon. So I want to talk about the weaponry that God does give us to overcome temptation, the normal temptation that we all experience. The evil one is always trying to get to us. The way in which the rosary and the intercession of our Blessed Lady helps us in those moments, as well as in the bigger situations and circumstances of life that present themselves to us. Father?
3: So I think what is first and foremost important is to be able to see the what's going on today, to read the signs of the times, and what kind of plan the Lord has for Our Lady. Because as the saints would have, many saints would have mentioned that this, especially the 20th and 21st century, will really be trying times, wherein the devil will be, in a sense, unloosed. Many demons will be unloosed from hell, as Blessed Anne Catherine Emmerich mentioned. And also Our Lady of La Salette mentioned that the demons will be let loose. It's not because, of course, God allows them out, but it's because many people in this world during these times will be conjuring them, calling upon them for help. Basically, the loss of their faith life allows the diabolical to enter and take up that vacuum. But we also notice that throughout these centuries, we also call them the Marian centuries, God has really given us Our Lady, and He has given us all these apparitions in order to make us aware that this, it is His desire and His will that we make use of her presence, her intercession, especially during these times. That's why many of the saints, I would just like to maybe look at Saint John Bosco, who fought against occultism and spiritism, and he would experience also a lot of diabolical attacks. And he mentioned that the greatest battle that will occur will be occur in the 20th and 21st century, and that the means that the Lord will give us in order to keep the bark of Peter, our church, afloat would be on one pillar was given a vision of the Blessed Sacrament, and the other pillar was image of Our Lady. And therefore we know that since the 1600s until now, we see a real the Marian age being really coming about. The Lord is giving us a sign that this is the most important and the tip of the spear that we need to make to use in order to destroy the tactics and the attacks of the devil, especially today.
1: Yeah, no question about it. And we see the realities of what you're describing in our day and time taking place right within our own families. And I'm reminded of the fact that we were told by Sister Lucia that the final battle, the final attack of the enemy would be against marriage in the family. And Kathleen, you've done so much work with looking at the realities of family life from the perspective of the activity of the evil one trying to tear families apart. Share with us a little bit, you know, some of the ways in which families can combat this and some of the ways in which we can begin to shore up our home life and our own individual relationship with God during these times.
2: Thank you so much, Johnette, for that question. It's very near and dear to my heart. The first thing I would say is that we see the attack on the domestic church is very intense and intentional. And one of the first areas that they'll attack is marriage, the relationship between spouses. And so the first protection that we have is that it is a sacrament. And anyone who isn't in a sacramental marriage, please see the parish priest, please try.

0: to get your marriage regularized. It's a process that can be done, and it will yield great fruit and protection. But if you're in a sacramental marriage, that in and of itself is a great protection. But a lot of times, Johnette, whether we don't really understand, I know I didn't when I was married, the richness of a marriage, of the sacrament, and what it entails, and all that we have that we can draw from the sacrament of matrimony. It is a sacrament, like all the sacraments, that is dynamic, and it's real, and it's a resource of grace. And so to look at one the spouse and the marriage, and to take good care of that. I know you and Jack are doing a lot of retreat work in this area, but you want to build up that relationship and help one another to grow in holiness, help one another to have a deep prayer life, and then to build up the family in virtue, to be a family that prays together and prays for one another, that will pray deliverance prayers as needed, prayers for healing, and bring Jesus into the center of the domestic church. Have a area of the house that is considered, a prayer corner, where everybody can go to that place and pray and commune with God, and to reclaim the domestic church's holy ground. The home should be a refuge of safety and protection. It should be holy, and the things of holiness should surround that home. It should be consecrated to the Sacred and Immaculate Hearts. There should be, in your line of a vision, there should be sacred images, crucifixes, images of Our Lady, devotions, consecrations, holy water, blessed salt. There's so much that they can do to shore up, life in the domestic church.
1: Yeah, absolutely. And Adam, when we think about the fact that this nuclear family is so important to the mental health and well-being of the person, in the work that you do, and of course, being a clinical psychologist yourself, you see how the evil one can get into those wounds and really begin to create havoc if we have those, what I would call primal wounds, a father wound or a mother wound. So we have about 3 minutes left here. Share with us a little bit about what we can do if we know we have a wound like that, or how it is that we as parents can attempt to safeguard our children from those kinds of wounds.
2: So really briefly, I don't use the title clinical psychologist because I have a master's in adult clinical psychology, and that's reserved to the PhD level. Okay. Wounds are, it's an important way to frame things, because wounds are one of the ways that these evil spirits can kind of get some traction and hold on to us. And the essential part of a wound that I see is the forgiveness piece. And we see this over and over in our cases, where the demon can hold on to either of the two sides of the coin of sin, either the sins that I have committed or the unforgiveness for the sins of others that have hurt me. Mm-hmm. And either side of that coin can be used by the evil spirit. And so a lot of people will repent, but they will have great difficulty seeing how unforgiveness and holding on to the sins of others that hurt them is also, it's a burden. And that's also continuing to wound them and limit their expression of love and living. And so I would say working with the church, working with your priest, and perhaps working with a therapist if these wounds were very serious, and working towards that forgiveness to let it go in a very sincere and deep way, and not only forgive those that have hurt us, but to pray for them. And that is the ultimate way of turning evil back to good, that not only do we forgive and let it go, but we try to give them grace, which is, I think, what Jesus wants us to do, and what in a sense being a Christian is all about, to not only avoid evil but to transform it into good in the world.
1: Well, I'm reminded as you're speaking there of Romans 8:28, right? For God works all things to the good for those who are called according to his purposes. So the evil one need not have the last word in our lives, friends. We don't want to give him any room. however, to begin to take even a toehold, much less a foothold, on us in these ways. And I want to thank the three of you for the great work that you do in all of these areas. And I am hoping that at some point in the future we can all reconvene again to continue to inform our audience about these realities and what they can do about them. God uses you in amazing ways, and I want to assure you of my continued prayers for you, and I know that our audience will be praying for you too. Friends, I do want to send you out to EWTN's religious catalog. I like to call it the Home of Holy Reminders, in memory of our own Mother Angelica. We've got the books that I have mentioned, Adam's book and Kathleen's book. They've written other books too, and they're available for you as well at that website. And as I've been sharing with you, I would be very eager for you to go out to YouTube and to watch the videos that are there and available for you of the teachings that Father Sakia has provided for us to educate us in all of these ways. It's always a pleasure to be able to grow in our faith so that we can share that faith with others and so that we can live the abundant life of our Lord Jesus Christ. We thank you for joining us today, and we all look forward to seeing you next time right here on Catholic Sphere. Until then, may the abundant life of Jesus Christ be yours. May God richly bless you. Pray for us. We are praying for you.
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Welcome to our series on the Psalms. The title of this series is Prophesy in Song. We're going to begin today with Psalm 23. I'm going to read it for you first, just so that you will get into the feel of it. I know you know this off by heart. We sing it. We love talking about it. For most of us, it is a favourite psalm. The Lord is my shepherd. There is nothing I shall want. Fresh and green are the pastures where he gives me repose. Near restful waters he leads me to revive my drooping spirit. He guides me along the right path. He is true to his name. If I should walk in the valley of darkness, no evil would I fear. You are there with your crook and your staff. And with these you give me comfort. You have prepared a banquet for me in the sight of my foes. My head you have anointed with oil. My cup is overflowing. Surely goodness and kindness shall follow me all the days of my life. In the Lord's own house shall I dwell forever. This is a very short psalm, a very simple psalm. It is so simple that it is wonderfully deep. It's one of the psalms that is composed by King David. King David wrote 72 of the 150 psalms that we have in the Psalter. But his name is given to the whole book because he is the most famous of the singer of the songs of Israel. And there are some characteristics in this psalm which point very much to David. And one of them is that in a psalm of David, you will always find him using outdoor images, sometimes very strong, powerful outdoor images. But in this one, it's a very gentle image of the shepherd and his sheep. But it's an outdoor image. David himself was a shepherd for the first part of his life. For the people of Israel, the whole idea of a shepherd and sheep is very, very important because Moses was a shepherd leader. David was a shepherd leader. And when Jesus came, he claimed to be the fulfillment of all that they had come to understand about shepherds and sheep and called himself the Good Shepherd in John chapter 10. So we have to look at what a shepherd is and what the sheep are. Because it's an image to try and describe the relationship between God and his people. The Bible is all the time speaking about God and his people. It's not just talking about shepherds and sheep. That's just a very wonderful image. But if you look at a shepherd in Israel, not a shepherd in Europe or the West, then you get some idea as to what they're trying to communicate about God and his people. The shepherd had to live with his sheep. He had to live with them night and day. He took care of the sheep from the day they were actually born until the day they died. He was the one who chose the pasture for them. He was the only one who knew how to protect them so that they could live the whole of their lives. The sheep couldn't make these decisions by themselves. The Bible is a very wonderful book from every angle you can think of. One of the wonderful things about it is the image that it gives of us. And one of the favourite images of us in the Bible is sheep. Now, sheep are not known to be the most intelligent of creatures. They are known to be creatures that will follow the crowd. They'll wander off, they'll get completely distracted by this, that and the other and break away from the flock and get themselves into terrible danger. And the shepherd has to go after them. He has to leave the whole flock together in a field and go after this one that's got caught in the briars or is in danger of being captured by wild animals. So the shepherd has to do all the guarding, the protecting, the fighting for. He uses two instruments. And one of these instruments is a short cudgel. And the other one is the shepherd's staff, which the bishop still uses. And the staff that the bishop uses actually comes from this whole idea of the shepherd and the sheep.
The short cudgel was very important at the time when King David was alive, because there were wild animals roaming throughout Europe and the Middle East at the time. And a small lamb was just a snack, not even a proper dinner for some of these large animals. It was just a tasty snack. So the shepherd used a cudgel to crash down on the head of an attacking animal and give it a very good headache so that it wouldn't be thinking of his sheep or lambs. So that's if the animal got too near. When he brought the sheep through the mountain passes and very dangerous places, he used his long staff as a guiding stick, and he used to tap them to keep them in away from danger and to keep them together and so on. So the guiding stick is your guidance of me, and the cudgel is your defence of me. And between your guidance and your defence of me, I am completely safe. That's one of the images that's in this psalm. But one of the things that shows that this psalm is a psalm of David is that the entire message is in the first line, and all the rest of it is simply illustrating that. David was the top man in society in his own day. Everybody was under some kind of layer of leadership. There was the pater familias, the father of the family. There were the chieftains of the areas. There were the king's counsellors, and there was the king himself. Now, this is a very simplified version of their pyramid society. So everybody was under a leader or a shepherd. If you ask a child, who is your shepherd? It's my daddy. If you ask the adults in the area, it's their chieftain. If you ask the king, who is your shepherd? Well, he didn't have any, because there was nobody above him. And so the brilliance of this psalm is that if you say to King David, who is your shepherd? He will answer, the Lord is my shepherd. Now, if King David is a good king, his people will be safe. If the pater familias is a good father, his family are safe. But if you ask the king, who is your shepherd, and the Lord is his shepherd, then he is talking about something way over and above just the social situation. And David's psalm is this: the Lord is my shepherd, because David was the great lord in the land. So the people would say to him, who is the Lord? And the answer is, the Lord Adonai is my shepherd. And they will say, but when did you start having this exalted relationship with the Lord God? He will say, the Lord God is, in the present tense, my shepherd. And then they're so aghast, they say to him, well, when did you enter into this extraordinary relationship with the Lord God? And he comes to his ring finger, the finger you give your heart away with, and the finger that represents the eternal covenant that you have with God. And he says, the Lord God is my shepherd. I am committed to him by covenant, and he's committed to me. I have claims on him, and he has claims on me. And the final statement is, the Lord Adonai is my shepherd. Therefore, I lack nothing for time or for eternity. Isn't that an absolutely extraordinary statement? I lack nothing for time or for eternity. So I want to, first of all, give you a kind of a personal dialogue, as if I was talking to you just in an absolutely private situation, how this psalm totally comes alive. And then we'll take it from other aspects as well.

Each one of us can say that the Lord God is my shepherd. We know the name of our shepherd. It's Jesus himself. Jesus says in John chapter 10, I am the good shepherd. I know my own sheep and they know me. Now, to know in that context doesn't mean that you have information about him. It means that you know him in a deep personal relationship. Just as you know people who are very close to you, and if someone is really close to you, you'll even know how they think. You'll be able to anticipate how they feel or how they think about something. And this knowing is a very deep thing. When we come into relationship with God, our knowing of God is at the deepest level of our being. It's not something superficial. It's not something that somebody has told me. I haven't learned it in the catechism. I haven't even learned it in the Bible. It's something deep within me. It was expressed to me this way by a man many years ago. I know that I know that I know that I know. He said, if they take me apart piece by piece, every part will proclaim, I know my Lord. And I said, yes, you know. Because that knowing is deep within. It's without pictures.

It's without imagination. It's without words. It's primal. It's absolutely in the very centre of your being. Someone in contact with God, that God's spirit touches my spirit. So each one of us who is in a genuine relationship with God can say, the Lord is my shepherd. I lack nothing for time or for eternity. Why? Because he protects me. He guides me. He teaches me. He feeds me. He looks after me from the moment I arrive in my mother's womb, Psalm 139. From the moment you arrive in your mother's womb until the moment you arrive before his face in eternity, he looks after you. Hence the term shepherd is actually a very good, accurate term to use for the Lord. But the relationship that I have with the Lord is completely outside and beyond and above anything that they could have known in the actual situation of shepherds and sheep in Israel, because I have his mystic indwelling in me. He actually lives within me, and therefore this knowing that I have is the Spirit of God and my spirit constantly in communion. And this communion that we call our union with God, or our relationship with God. Someone may say to me, well, when did this start for you? And the point is, it started in eternity and it will finish in eternity. The poets say to us that children come trailing clouds of glory with them. It's only as they get caught up in the messiness of everyday life on the earth that they begin to lose this contact with eternity. But if a child is fed faith and hope and contact with God from the very beginning, that child's spiritual life just blossoms and blossoms and blossoms. And it's not a difficult thing for him, for the child at all. So I can say that the Lord has been my unseen friend all my life, all the days of my life. And most of us can give an example of some moment when you knew as a child you were in contact with God. When you knew that God had spoken to you, or he had touched you, or he had communicated with you in some way. And it's to home in on that and realize he has been there all the time. And I have this wonderful relationship with him as my redeemer and his adopted redeemed child, that he has paid the price of his life in order to reach out to and redeem. The image of the sheep or the lamb is actually very good for indicating who I am, a helpless creature, that spiritually I can do nothing for myself. Jesus said, without me you can do nothing. And I don't know about you, but I've proved it, that I can do nothing. Just as the sheep or the lamb is completely and totally dependent on the shepherd for absolutely everything, we are completely and totally dependent on Jesus, our Redeemer and our Saviour, for everything, for time and for eternity. But since he loves us with an infinite everlasting love, then our security is for time and for eternity. You'll always know somebody who really knows the Lord. They have this peace about them. They have this serenity about them. They have this sense of not being in a crisis. They have this, they actually communicate this security, even if they don't use that language, that he is my security for time and for eternity. He brings me along the right path, David says. Now, only the shepherd was able to bring the sheep along the right path, because it was very dangerous terrain in Israel, and they would have to travel great distances in order to be able to reach good pasture. That's an illustration of the desert of human life that we're actually in, and how much is thrown at us from all angles, spiritually, socially, politically, every way. There are many paths that people claim they have to God.
But there's only one path for me. And the Lord alone can bring me on the right path for me. And that right path, he will guide me step by step. But I have to listen to him. I have to listen to his word. I have to come close to him in prayer, stay close to him all the time. And only then am I able to persevere on this right path for me. This right path for me may not be the right path for somebody else. Some of us are called to a single life. That's the right path for me personally. Some of us are called to a married commitment. That's the right path for them. Some of them are called to the priesthood. Some of them are called to the religious life. You know, some people in their middle years are suddenly called to widowhood to be a widower, and suddenly you're walking a single path again. Only the Lord is the one who can guide you on this path right to the very end. And the path can be very, very varied for many people. But if I walk alongside the shepherd and he is guiding me with his crook and his staff, then I'm not going to have any care at all. He is going to do everything. And you'll notice that sheep in the fields don't communicate that they have a care in the world. Have you noticed? They're actually quite secure. Now, particularly if they have a good shepherd, they're very, very secure. One of the things that is actually very important to remember is that this path that he guides us on is what I call the school of the Holy Spirit. In this school of the Holy Spirit, I have to learn his ways. I have to learn his word. I have to learn how to communicate with him in prayer. And to combine all of this, I come to the table that he has set for me in the sight of my foes. Now, my foes are the enemies of the spirit world. St. Paul tells us in Ephesians chapter 6 that our enemies are not flesh and blood, that our enemies are the spiritual beings in the infernal kingdom. And the Lord has set a table, a rich banquet for us in the Eucharist, in the sight of our foes. And no matter what the enemy can do in terms of temptation or trying to trip you up or to try and push you aside from your path, the enemy cannot prevent you from actually going to that table and feeding on the Word of God and feeding on the very heart of Jesus in the Holy Eucharist and coming into the closest possible union with God. The enemy cannot do it. He cannot prevent that. And so it is an extraordinary thing that he can bring us into such a marvelous relationship with himself and bring us to such completeness in this life. The rule for me is that I must recognize him in all the events of everyday life, in all the relationships that I have. I must recognize him. I must listen to his voice, whether it's communicated to me internally through the Holy Word of God, through the Eucharist, through the church, through holy books that I read, or through persons who share with me. I must listen to the voice of the Lord. Jesus said, "I know mine and they know me." They listen to the voice of the shepherd. They don't listen to the voice of anybody outside. They only listen to me. One of the extraordinary things about this psalm is that if the Lord doesn't succeed with us, his reputation is at stake. Shepherds in Israel didn't just take care of their own personal sheep. They took care of the sheep of all the farmers in the area. And if he took them to good pastures and the sheep were healthy and they had a good wool on their backs and they looked as if they were growing and all the rest of it, everybody said he was a good shepherd. But if the sheep looked patchy and scrawny and the wool wasn't good and they didn't look energetic or whatever else, they said he was a bad shepherd. Now, the Lord wants to bring us to the fullness of life. He said that in John 10:10, "I have come that they may have life and have it in all its fullness."
If he succeeds in that and we look redeemed and we look happy and we look secure and we are his advertisement to the world, then he's happy because he has proven to heaven and earth and hell that he's a good shepherd. But his reputation is very much at stake when you have Christians, for example, who don't really listen to him, don't obey his voice, don't really feed on him properly, and don't look redeemed. And therefore hell and the enemy can keep flinging it at him. You're not a good shepherd. You can't produce the fruit. You're not doing the goods. The world is just as bad now as it ever was. Isn't that extraordinary? That we are actually his advertisement before heaven, before earth, and before hell. Now, that's only my first commentary. Because any of the scriptures are so full, so deep, so extraordinary, that having given a full commentary, and I haven't even attempted to give a full commentary, I've just hinted at a way to read this psalm as your own personal testimony of your experience with God. Thank you for joining us in this programme, and I hope you'll come back and watch the rest of the series. Thank you. God bless.

0: Jesus sees all of life as a teachable moment, and there's so much we need to learn. We must learn to pray. We must learn to suffer in a holy way. We must learn the meaning of justice and mercy. He has many lessons in this week's readings. Find out more next on Breaking the Bread. God is always teaching His people. That's the message of this Sunday's first reading. And what does He want us to know? That He cares for all of us. That though He is a God of justice, even those who defy and disbelieve Him may hope for His mercy if they turn to Him in humility and repentance. This divine teaching continues in the three parables that Jesus tells us in this Sunday's Gospel. Each describes the emergence of the kingdom of God from the seeds sown by His works and preaching. The kingdom's growth is hidden, like the working of yeast and bread. It's improbable, unexpected, as in the way the tall mustard tree grows from the smallest of seeds. Again, this week's reading sounds a note of questioning. Why does God permit the evil to grow alongside of the good? Why does He permit some to reject the word of His kingdom? Because, as we sing in this Sunday's responsorial psalm, God is slow to anger and abounding in kindness and patience. He is just, Jesus assures us. Evildoers and those who cause others to sin will be thrown into a fiery furnace at the end of the age. But by His patience, God the Father is teaching us that above all He desires repentance and the ingathering of all peoples to worship Him and to glorify His name as His beloved family. Even though we don't know how to pray as we ought, the Spirit will intercede for us as Paul promises in this Sunday's epistle. But first we must turn and call upon Him. We must commit ourselves to letting the good seed of His word bear fruit in our lives. So we should not be deceived or lose heart when we see the weeds growing alongside of the wheat, truth and holiness mixed with error, injustice and sin. For now, He makes His sun rise on the just and the unjust, the good and the bad. But the harvest draws near. Let's work that we might be numbered among the righteous children of our Father, who will shine like the sun in the kingdom of God. This is Scott Hahn for Breaking the Bread.
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0: This is a digital moment with Sandra McDevitt. Did you know the Universal Church dedicates July to the Precious Blood? The Precious Blood signifies the sacrifice Christ made on Calvary for our redemption. The feast was instituted by Pius IX in 1848. However, it is as old as Christianity itself. Today it is combined with the Feast of Corpus Christi. The blood of Christ is made present at Mass through the words of consecration over the wine by the priest. Receiving the precious blood, we share in the body, blood, soul, and divinity of our Lord. During July, pray the Litany of the Precious Blood and the Sorrowful Mysteries of the Rosary with your family. Also, pray the prayer before the crucifix, either at home or in church. I'm Sandra McDevitt for EWTN Radio.
1: 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All these things can be spontaneous and informal. But prayer can also be formal, as in the Our Father, which Jesus taught us to pray, and the highest formal prayer, the sacrifice of the Mass.
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7: Hello, family, and welcome. We're Bob and Penny Lord. Today, we want to share with you the father of Western monasticism, Saint Benedict. We're in the 5th century, and God once again raises up a saint, promising us hell would not prevail against His Church. God brought to the front lines another great soldier of Christ to aid Mother Church high in the mountains of Italy.
8: Our story begins in the year 480 AD. A little voice cries out, "Here I am, world!" But no sooner heard than another tiny cry fills the air. Not one, but two babies will be born to the parents of future saints, Benedict and his twin sister, Scholastica.
7: It is believed that when he was no more than in his teens, his parents sent Benedict and his nurse to Rome to pursue a higher education, more than likely majoring in law. Now, Rome of his day had become nothing but a paganistic cesspool filled with pagan and Aryan tribes who had invaded her shores. Immoral and amoral behavior soon became the accepted norm of the day, with Christians accepting and adopting the culture of the heathens who had stormed their land. By the grace of God, the young Benedict was repulsed by all the evil and scandalous behavior he could see permeating not only Rome, but also the schools. He made the decision to leave Rome.
8: He left behind his books, his parents' wealth, the comforts of home, and the Roman estate, and departed for a life centered in God. It is fairly certain that Benedict left Rome at age 20, as he was mature enough to discern the decadence and immorality of his friends and classmates. Benedict and his nurse made their way to Afili, a small town deep in the mountains.
7: The anonymity he so desperately sought was not to be his in this small village, especially once he miraculously mended an earthenware vessel, which his nurse had borrowed and broken. He pleaded with her not to share the miraculous happenings. Did she comply? No. She went around the town broadcasting the miracle that had come about. The locals even put up a sign in the church detailing the miracle and the young man who had brought it about. That was to be the end of any possible inner peace and quiet, meditative reflection he could hope for. He had to leave Afile and any friends he had made there, as well as his pious nurse. He made the decision to make it alone, with only God as his comfort and shield.
8: Now completely alone, Benedict scaled hills upon hills until he arrived in the shaggy, rocky, rough-hewn mountains of Subiaco. Till today, the mountains are steep and more than a little challenging to ascend. At last, a hermitage where he could find some peace and solitude. But how? As God would have it, Benedict came upon a monk called Romanos. He poured his heart out to the monk, sharing his deep desire to live a hermit's life.
7: Although the monk lived in a monastery quite a distance away, without hesitating, he dressed Benedict in sheepskins and escorted the youth to a cave in the mountains. Benedict desired to be alone. Well, here in this cave, removed from all civilizations, he would know the quiet and solitary for which he so hungered. His cave, with its flat, sharp, jagged rock as a roof, made access to him from the top of the cave impossible. And should one attempt to approach the cave from below, unscalable cliffs, thick brush, and a forest made the sharp climb to the cave hazardous, dense with trees obscuring it further.
8: Alone and solitary, prayer his loving companion, his only human contact with anyone was the monk Romanus, who brought him a little sustenance each day. His desert life went on for 3 years. But evidently it was not the will of God that Benedict keep the light that he had found hidden under a bushel basket, but was now to use this light to bring light into a very dark world. One day his solitude was interrupted when a group of shepherds appeared.
7: At first, because Benedict was living in a cave, uninhabitable for a human being, and because he was dressed in the skins of animals, the shepherds took him for an animal. When he opened his mouth and began to speak of God and heavenly things, they not only became aware he was a human, but a very holy human. Never had they heard anyone speak as he did, and they were enthralled. Because you cannot keep a light hidden, soon the light reached others who then came seeking spiritual food from Benedict.
8: As he chose to live as the desert fathers before him, and as they had not been exempt from the attacks of the flesh and the devil, neither would he be. St. Gregory, his biographer, describes one such temptation. On a certain day when he was alone, the tempter presented himself. The evil spirit brought before his imagination a certain woman he had formerly seen and inflamed his heart with such vehement desire at the memory of her that he had great difficulty in repressing it. And being almost overcome, he thought of leaving his solitude.
7: Suddenly, by divine grace, he found the strength he needed, and seeing close by a thick growth of briars and nettles, he stripped off his garment and cast himself into the midst of them. There he rolled until his whole body was lacerated. Thus, through these bodily wounds, he healed the wounds of his soul, and was never again troubled in the same way.
8: Benedict left to return to Subiaco, although not to the solitary life he had been living, but to the walk God had been preparing him for these 3 years alone on the mountain. When word got out that Benedict had returned to Subiaco, brothers from all walks of life began to flock to him. Having heard of the miraculous occurrences and drawn by his godliness, those of the world, as well as monks leading solitary lives, widely scattered in the mountains, came.
7: nestled in the cliffs of Vicovaro overlooking Anio, between Tivoli and Subiaco, dwelled a community of monks who had recently lost their abbot. Hearing of Benedict and his fine work, teaching all who came to him, they decided to ask him if he would agree to become their abbot. As probably their reputation preceded them, he tried to gently refuse, explaining that as his spirituality and theirs differed greatly, his lifestyle could prove too stringent for them. They insisted they could be obedient, and so, touched by their pleading, he followed them to their habitat to begin his new life as their abbot.
8: But it soon became evident that his strict code of discipline was too much for them. And rather than share that with him, they resorted to poisoning his wine. Now his custom was to make the sign of the cross over the jug just before pouring the wine. As he did so, the jug broke, shattering into many pieces. Realizing what had come to pass, Benedict turned to them without anger or vindictiveness and said the prayer which is inscribed till today on the cross of Saint Benedict. Begone, Satan, and suggest not to me thy vain things. The cup thou preferrest me is evil. Drink thou thy poison. And then, God forgive you, brothers.
7: Having said this, Benedict left to return to Subiaco, only not to the solitary life he had been living, but to begin the walk God had been preparing for him those 3 years alone on the mountain. The rich and the poor, Romans and citizens from the far corners of Europe, flocked to Benedict. But again, like his Lord before him, he treated no one better than another. So widespread became his reputation that parents began sending their sons to him to become educated.
8: His biographer, St. Gregory, tells of two Romans, the nobles Tertullius and Patrician, who brought their sons Placidius, a 7-year-old child, and Maurice, who was all of 12 years old. One of the miracles that St. Gregory speaks of concerning the two boys. One day, Placidius was sent to fetch water from the lake. Leaning too far to retrieve a pitcher of water, Placidius fell into the lake. The current began to carry his body farther and farther from the shore. At the same time, Benedict had a vision of Placidius falling into the lake, whereupon he summoned Maurice and directed him to go and save Placidius. When Maurice came upon Placidius, without being aware of what he was doing, Maurice walked on the surface of the water and dragged Placidius by the hair out from the lake.
7: Maurice had not known he was walking on water until he looked back after arriving on shore. Maurice attributed the miracle to the intercession of Benedict's prayers. However, Benedict insisted the miracle was due to Maurice's unquestioning obedience. But Placidius confirmed Maurice's view on the miracle. He said, "When I was being pulled out of the water, I saw the Father's hood over my head, and I judged it was he who was getting me out."
8: There are no records revealing just how long Saint Benedict remained at Subiaco. But one thing is certain, it was long enough to get the monasteries well established. Maybe the following can shed some light on his hasty departure from Subiaco. There was an envious priest who lived in the area, Furenzo, who lusted after the success Benedict was having and all the people who flocked around him. He devised a plan to ruin Benedict. He started by slandering him, spreading false rumors about him, and when that failed, he tried to poison with a loaf of bread laced with poison. Only by the miracle of a raven taking the bread and flying away with it was Saint Benedict spared.
7: The enemy of God, who never sleeps, then led Furenzo to seduce Benedict's monks by arranging for loose young women to dance semi-nude in the presence of the young monks. Realizing the attacks were aimed at him and the fallen priest would not stop endangering the souls of the young monks as long as he was there, Saint Benedict decided to leave his beloved Subiaco. Bringing a few disciples with him, a sad but resolute Benedict left for the mountains of Monte Cassino. As for the priest Furenzo, the devil always betraying his partners in crime, the balcony he was standing on, watching Benedict departing, collapsed and him with it. But Benedict did not turn back.
8: Benedict and his companions climbed a mountain high above the village of Cassino. When they arrived at the top of the mountain, they found that once had been a fertile landscape, due to years of attacks by the Goths and neglect by the natives, was now a slimy, dank pest hole riddled with malaria. Benedict found the people worshipping idols in a temple dedicated to Apollo high on the hills of Mount Cassino. He immediately set out to fast for 40 days.
7: Then he began preaching to all who would listen, and listen they did. And before you knew it, what with the miracles they could see with their own eyes, the people of the village were converted to Christ and his message. Not only that, but they helped Benedict tear down and destroy the temple along with its idols.
8: As it is and always has been with the church, building upon the ruins of pagan temples, Benedict built two chapels. From them would rise, building by building, the great and most famous abbey the world has ever known. It is believed that Benedict arrived

0: guest rooms to house them. His reputation of piety and wisdom spread along with miracles upon miracles that were materializing. Consequently, not only the laity, but princes of the church came seeking Benedict's secret.
1: His rule, ora et labora, pray and work, was simply addressed to all those who, renouncing their own will, take upon themselves the strong and bright armor of obedience to fight under the Lord Christ our King. The rule further prescribed that they would lead a life of liturgical prayer, study of sacred reading and work, live socially in a community under one common Father.
0: Benedict wanted to form a community and school for beginners with a rule that was anything but immoderately austere. One day, upon Benedict discovering a hermit had chained his foot to a rock, he forthwith sent a message to him, "If you are truly a servant of God, chain not yourself with a chain of iron, but with a chain of Christ." Again, so simple, but so profound. If only we would live these simple yet life-changing words of wisdom. If one were to sum up the totality of Benedict's life and legacy to all of us, it would be the great vision he had of seeing the world as a sunbeam in the light of God. This is what inspired his life and ultimately his rule.
1: Many miracles came about through Benedict's intercession while he was still alive. Like Jesus, he would have preferred it not get around. But word soon spread that Benedict raised people from the dead on more than one occasion. One day, a bereaving father came to the monastery. He had heard that Benedict had brought people back to life, and he was bringing the body of his deceased son to Benedict to raise him from the dead. But sadly, Benedict was not there. So the father left his dead boy at the doorstep of the monastery and sought out Benedict. He found him returning from work with the other monks. "Give me back my son," cried the desperate father. "But where is your son?" "Bring him to me," said Benedict.
0: The man, who by this time was hysterical, cried out, "I cannot, he is dead. I need you to come with me and resurrect him." Benedict insisted, "These gifts are reserved for the apostles, not for me." But the father was insistent. He would not leave until his son had come back to life. Benedict raised his arms heavenward and then prayed prostrate over the child. "Father, please speak. Do not look at my sins, but at the worthiness of this grieving father, and bring his child back to life." The child began to move. He was alive, and after a few moments, Benedict took him by the hand and led him to the loving arms of his most grateful father.
1: As the rancor of the devil spares no one, once when our saint was praying, who should appear to him but the devil himself? He boldly bragged that he was going to kill the monks as they tried to build the chapel. Benedict went in haste to warn the monks of the impending danger, but alas, it was too late. The wall had collapsed with a monk crushed beneath it. The monks were beside themselves, but Benedict told them to retrieve the body of their comrade from under the rubble and leave him alone with the monk's remains. Once again, alone, he began to pray, supplicating the Lord to spare his disciple. The Lord heard his prayers and responded quickly, restoring the dead monk to life.
0: The devil never sleeps. While Benedict was climbing up to the chapel of St. John, the devil was watching from the summit at the top of the monastery, waiting for the doctor who had been called. Seeing him approach the monastery, the devil went out to meet him. The devil identified himself as a monk, and he inquired what the doctor's business was there. The doctor told the devil he had been summoned and was carrying medicine to the monks. The devil, in the form of the elderly monk, asked him to give him the medicine, promising he would give it to his brother monks. Thinking nothing of it, the doctor complied and

0: left the medicine.
1: In the meantime, Benedict, deep in prayer, became aware of what was going on. He recognized the elderly monk was in reality the devil and prayed even more fervently. On the way to the monastery, Benedict encountered the elderly monk who was about to poison his brother monks. With the inspiration of the Holy Spirit, Benedict pushed the elderly monk down, and the fallen monk was immediately exorcised of the demon who had taken over obsessing him to do evil to his brother monks.
0: Benedict was a prophet. Although he and his disciples had barely enough to eat, he gave what little they had to the multitudes starving as a result of the horrific famine that had struck their lives. When the monks complained that the 5 loaves he had kept for the community were not enough for them to eat, Benedict prophesied, "You have not enough today, but tomorrow you have too much." When they awakened the next day, there before their very eyes, and empty stomachs, were 200 bushels of flour, which had been left by an anonymous donor at the monastery's gates.
1: Benedict even prophesied the destruction of his monastery. One day, a nobleman whose conversion had come about through Benedict's influence came upon him weeping. When he questioned him, asking him the source of his sorrow, Benedict replied, "This monastery which I have built and all that I have prepared for my brethren has been delivered up to the heathen by a sentence of the Almighty. Scarcely have I been able to obtain mercy for their lives." This prophecy was to come to pass when 40 years later, the hands of the Lombards, members of an ancient Germanic tribe, destroyed the monastery of Monte Cassino.
0: No account of Saint Benedict would be complete without including the story of his sister Scholastica. When Benedict moved to Monte Cassino, his twin sister Scholastica decided to move close to him. Consequently, she became abbess of a community of nuns approximately 5 miles from his monastery. Living a truly contemplative life, Scholastica only visited her brother once a year. And then, as it was not permitted for women to enter the monastery, Benedict and some of his monks met Scholastica in a house not too far from the monastery. On her last visit to her brother, she and he spent the whole day as usual, speaking of holy things and eternal life, which she would soon experience.
1: As the day was nearing an end, they sat down and supped together. Fearing this would be the last time that she would see her brother, Scholastica implored her brother to remain the night and return the next day. However, the rule was that no monk could stay away from the monastery overnight, and so Benedict refused. Whereupon Scholastica laid her head on her arms and prayed silently to the Lord, begging him to intercede. No sooner had she laid her head down and prayed than a violent storm broke the silence. It was obvious to all that Benedict and the monks could not venture outside the house. Realizing what Scholastica had done, Benedict said, "God forgive you, sister. What have you done?" She meekly answered, "I asked a favor of you, and you refused it. I asked it of God, and he granted it."
0: It soon became evident that Benedict and his companions would have to spend the night there. So they all settled down and prayed through the night. The next morning, the sky was a bright blue, not a cloud in sight, and Benedict and his monks parted for Monte Cassino. 3 days later, our little precious Saint Scholastica went to the eternal world she had always yearned for. Benedict was alone in his cell praying when he had a vision of Scholastica's soul leaving her body and rising up to heaven as a dove. Overjoyed with the knowledge his sister was in paradise, he praised God and turned to the other monks, informing them his sister had died. He sent some monks to bring back his sister's body and then placed her body in the tomb he had made for himself.
1: The day would come when the prophet who had prophesied for others would prophesy his own death. He gathered the monks together and advised them that in 6 days he would be going to the Father, and they should dig a grave to place his remains at rest. On the sixth day, knowing that the end was near, he asked his disciples to bring him to the chapel of St. Martin of Tours. He wanted to make his final sermon on his journey home. Knowing that this was his last day on earth, he asked his monks for food for the journey, the body and blood of Christ, his final and last communion.
0: Once in the chapel, he asked the monks to help him stand. Braced and sustained by the loving arms of his children, the monks and disciples whom he had taught, his frail legs barely able to support him, summoning his last ounce of strength, he raised his arms to heaven and prayed for the last time. I am sure he went to the Savior petitioning for all the children of his community and those to come, and praising the Lord for the gift of knowing him better through his word, his Eucharist, and the brothers he had sent him.
1: The very day that our saint went to the Father, a disciple living on Monte Cassino and another living far away at another abbey had the same vision. They saw a path laden with precious carpets, illuminated brightly, extending from St. Benedict's cell up to heaven. A tall, brilliant angel explained to each of the disciples where the road came from and why they both saw it at the same time. This is the road that the dear one of God ascended to heaven. It was a prophecy by our dear saint that had come to pass. He had prophesied that he would go to the Father on the 21st of March in the year 547, which was the day he passed on.
0: The influence of Saint Benedict and his rule has been felt throughout the church from his time to our time, and will continue to the end of the world. He is truly known as the father of Western monasticism. We thank you for being with us this time. We thank you for spending this time with us. We love you.
1: And inviting us into your homes. God bless you.
0: God bless you.
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1: In this Sunday's Gospel, our Lord speaks a parable. He speaks of a farmer who sows a field of wheat. But when the wheat grows, he finds that it's also full of weeds. A dialogue ensues between him and his servants. "Master, did you not sow good seed in your field? Where have the weeds come from?" He answered, "An enemy has done this." His servant said to him, "Do you want us to go and pull them up?" He replied, "No, if you pull up the weeds, you might uproot the wheat along with them. Let them grow together until harvest. Then, after harvest, he will separate the weeds from the wheat." What strikes us the most about this parable is the reasoning of the farmer, not to pull up the weeds because it might uproot the wheat along with the weeds. He promises that at the end, he will separate the two out, one to be burned and the other to be gathered into his barn. But for the time being, he leaves the two together. There are two important lessons being taught by our Lord in this parable. The first is how much he cares for the wheat. His goal is to gather the wheat into his barn, and he won't jeopardize the growth of that wheat, even if it means that the wheat's growth time be one of threat or discomfort. The second lesson is that the wheat has to live next to weeds. Its growth and development will not be one of ease and comfort. And both of these lessons have an important impact on our view of our spiritual lives. God asks us to bear with things that are

0: uncomfortable, and even risks in our lives as part of our journey towards our heavenly kingdom. But He is watching us, loving us, and will bring us to our final goal. On our journey, there will be obstacles, but God will walk with us all the way.
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9: 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The A-team is locked and loaded here. Pedro Quiles is our producer, Matt Kabinski, our phone screener, Ace McKay is on social media. I'm Tom Price, along with Dr. David Anders.
10: Tom, how are you today?
9: I am well. How are you?
10: I am doing decent. Thank you.
9: You have weekend plans? I know you're a bit of a bachelor this weekend, right?
10: Yeah, my wife's out of town, so I'm holding down the fort.
9: You can do it. I have full faith and confidence.
10: I'll do my best.
9: We're going to lead off with an interesting question here. This is from Angelus. Okay. It says Angela or Angelus. I'm not quite sure which. But in any event, she says, if possible, could you give a suggestion about how to handle the issue of atheism? One of my children has declared openly being atheist more than 9 years this far. He is now 25. The worst part for me was to hear I am the cause of that, since I endured a lot of abuse and always found the strength I needed on my faith and the Lord's mercy. He can't accept that God would allow such experiences to happen to someone that worked hard to do the right thing. So he explains life and everything else on evolution and coincidence. I'm hoping you can enlighten me. I keep exercising my faith. It's just that I'm sad he doesn't trust in anything, only what he can see or prove to be real. I'm listening from Washington State. That is from Angelus.
10: Yeah, thank you so much. I really appreciate the question. So, first of all, I think that it is a good idea to always take an empathetic perspective on somebody else's point of view. And I think when people sincerely hold an opinion, and they're not just doing it in a purely reactionary way or in order to get a rise out of you, but they've come to their convictions, and it's to be generous and charitable to assume that that's the case, then they've seen something that strikes them as compelling, and I don't want to start by denying that. You know, if somebody says, I had this experience, and you say, well, no, you didn't, that's not a conversation starter. You know, so validate the true things that motivate him, right? Build empathy, build understanding, build trust. So, you know, the intuition that, well, it doesn't make sense to me that the world could be this painful. I don't see how I could reconcile that with the goodness of God. Well, rather than immediately coming back and saying, let me tell you why you're wrong, right? I think it's okay to say, yeah, that's a real difficult issue. I'm very sympathetic to that perspective. So was the psalmist in Psalm 88.
9: Yeah.
10: Quite a few. So is the author of Ecclesiastes.

0: 60s. These guys had a hard time reconciling their belief in the goodness of God with their empirical historical experience.
1: Mm-hmm.
0: That's part of Scripture, right? So I think it's okay to validate that. Secondly, I think it's important to distinguish types of theism. And you ask, you know, so far the atheism that your son professes, he's atheistic with regard to the Christian God, at least the way he's described it, because the Christian God is an interventionist God, one who has active providential plans for humanity. And he says, well, I don't believe in that God because I don't see evidence of that in human history. That's not the only concept of God, and it's not the only part of the doctrine of God the Catholic Church affirms. So if you read, say, St. Thomas's proofs for the existence of God, they're mostly not proofs for God's providential intervention in history, which is, with you, the dispute that you're having with your son. Thomas's proofs for the existence of God basically boil down to proofs that there is an intelligible first cause of the universe. And in philosophical theology, abstracted from Christianity, I mean, this is true whether you're an ancient Greek philosopher or a Muslim or a Jew or a Christian or whatever, I mean, all sort of broadly based monotheistic systems, the word God just means where the explanatory bug stops. Now, there are people who take the position that there is no ultimate explanation, that reality is just utterly unintelligible, and we can't get any kind of purchase on it. You can say that. Yeah, you can. But everything about the way our reason functions, it functions based on the idea that we can know causes. I mean, maybe not perfectly, but we can intuit the idea that there is an intelligible explanation. Otherwise, why investigate the origin or cause of anything? Like, if you don't believe in intelligibility as a structure, right? And so, in a certain sense, it's enough to say, well, everything in our experience suggests that reality is intelligible. I mean, science suggests that. If reality is not intelligible, we can't get a purchase on it through science.
1: Mm-hmm.
0: The order of intelligibility isn't itself unintelligible. That'd be a deeply counterintuitive position to hold. Yeah, the world's intelligible, you know, up to a certain point, but beyond that, it lacks any sort of reason or intelligibility at all. Well, what's your proof of that? Well, there's no proof of the ultimate unintelligibility of the world. Everything about your engagement with the world presupposes that it is intelligible. All right? The word God, as I'm using it, just means whatever the ultimate source or ground of that intelligibility is. Now, all theologians recognize that you can get that far with proofs for the existence of God. Getting from that to the Christian God, you can't do philosophically. Right, you cannot compose a demonstrative proof of the doctrine of God's love and benevolent providence. That is ultimately based on faith and our experience of Christ and, you know, the history of the church and so forth. And with that, you know, it boils down to ultimately faith is something that it transcends what reason can demonstrate, and it's a decision to construe reality in a certain way because it brings spiritual benefits to do so. So I can look at tragedy and go, okay, yeah, this is a meaningless, absurd event. Or, though I don't know how, I believe that there is benevolence and love behind it, and that enables me to turn on and be benevolent and loving to others. That existential motive is sufficient to justify that existential stance.
1: Angelus, thanks so much for your email. Hope that's helpful. Stay with us. It is Call to Communion on this Friday afternoon on EWTN.
2: This is a Messy Family Minute with Mike and Alicia Hernan. 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But have we ever given that advice to ourselves? 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I have to ask myself, how much time do I spend on my phone? Am I spending all my evenings on the computer? Am I a good model for my child or teen when it comes to screens?
3: 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Our own struggle should give us empathy with them as we help them manage the challenge of technology.
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5: Gracie, as Catholics, we're very

0: often accused of being just religious wackos, imposing our religious moral codes on the rest of the world. They tell us, keep your religion off our uterus, or keep your rosaries off our ovaries. How do we reply to that?
1: Well, while many of the world's major religions oppose abortion, opposition to abortion doesn't have to be based on religion at all. My own opposition to abortion is based on science, the law, reason, morality, social justice, and the visible evidence.
0: Absolutely. And because the overwhelming majority of pro-choice people are secular, I've always recommended that we avoid religious arguments entirely. In the vast majority of cases, I've come to learn that making a religious argument is simply handing your opponent a club with which to beat you over the head. We have so many compelling non-religious arguments that powerfully explain why abortion is wrong. I say we stick to them.
2: It's called Communion with Dr. David Anders. 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Let me tell you about a wonderful book we are offering this July. My Days Are in Your Hands, Men and Women in the Footsteps of Jesus. 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In this book, Cardinal Fernando Filoni explores salvation history for all the answers that you need. 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Before we get to the phones, David, do you remember yesterday we got a call from Arnie in Oklahoma who was sort of searching around? He was kind of drawn to the Catholic faith, didn't quite know what the next step would be.
3: I remember that call.
2: So we got a call after the show from Michelle and Susan, who both live in Oklahoma. They called yesterday and they said, please, Arnie, if you're listening, come to a local church. Call the secretary. This is Oklahoma. The secretary can find a dozen people who would be very happy to join you for Mass on Sunday and welcome you on this journey.
3: Fabulous.
2: Isn't that
3: fabulous.
2: Great?
3: That is.
2: Our listeners, let me tell you something. Our listeners are listening. They pay attention. It's not just about, you know, what the next thing they're going to say is. They're actually listening in the process and really want to help people.
3: I love our listeners. They're wonderful.
2: And here's one of them right now. Paco in Texas, listening on the Great Guadalupe Radio. Hey there, Paco. What's on your mind today?
4: Hi. Hello, Dr. David Anders. How are you doing?
3: I'm all right, thanks. How about you?
4: I'm good. I have a little problem with my daughter. She's a fallen away Catholic recently. She's living in Miami. And she's got a boyfriend. He doesn't have any education in religion or anything. And they are going to be living together. We are very upset about that. But anyway, I want to help them, especially him, because he's very interested in knowing things about, you know, the Catholic faith or, well, any religion, because he doesn't have any education. So I want to take that opportunity because I think I have to talk to him or recommend him a book or something because he likes to read instead of going to my daughter. My daughter and me are really, we are not in the same track, and it's very hard to get to her. So I'm trying to know if you have any recommendation of a book he can read to start something.
3: Paco, let me ask you a question. When you say that he doesn't have any education, do you mean he doesn't have any Catholic education or he has no education at all of any kind?
4: Well, he's supposed to be Catholic, but he's not even baptized, I guess.
3: Okay. But, I mean, when you say he has no education, did he go to school?
4: Well, he went to school and everything, yeah. But,
3: Okay.
4: About religion.
3: Sure, yeah. Sure. The reason I was asking is that there are books I would recommend, but I wouldn't recommend them to someone who didn't have, you know, basically a college-level reading.

0: ability, right? It'd be different if a guy had a fourth grade education. What I would recommend would be different. To somebody who's been through school and can read a somewhat sophisticated book, I think it's a good idea to start with the question of God. That's kind of foundational. That's sort of the first truth of the Catholic religion. And so a couple that I would look at would be Five Proofs for the Existence of God by Edward Faser, F-E-S-E-R. Another one by Dr. Faser is entitled The Last Superstition, and it's also arguments for the existence of God, but equally arguments against contemporary atheism. I think both of those would be interesting starting places. Another one is by an Orthodox theologian named David Bentley Hart called The Experience of God, which is also a philosophical book about what we mean when we talk about God. And for a lot of people who have only a passing familiarity with the Christian religion, they are surprised when they learn what a sophisticated concept of God Catholics actually possess, because it's very different from the caricature that's often lampooned in atheist literature. Now, Catholics actually have a very sophisticated philosophical understanding of God that can be rationally debated and rationally argued. Exposing them to that at least kind of opens the door to, hey, maybe there's more to this Catholic thing than I thought.
1: Yeah. Paco, is that helpful for you?
2: Yeah, that's very helpful. Thank you very much, Dr. Anders.
3: Thank you.
1: You are most welcome, and that opens up a line for you right now at 833-288-EWTN. We have three lines open. You can call or text 833-288-3986. Call to communion on this Friday afternoon here on EWTN. You may want to call early in the show, because if the phones get clogged up later in the hour, you might not be able to get in, but you can get in right now, 833-288-3986. EWTN. Here is Sergio now, a first-time caller in Las Vegas, listening on Sirius XM, Channel 130. Hey there, Sergio. What's on your mind today?
4: Thanks for taking my call.
1: Sure.
4: I'm just trying to piggyback on that first call up think about atheism.
1: Yeah.
4: I'm just trying to wrap, we're kind of in a discussion, but wrap our heads around the God, the Father, the Son, and their emotions, as Christ showed emotions to the death of Lazarus, his friend, as a human being, but as God, his claim as God to the disciples that whoever's seen the Son, seen the Father, are one of the same. The claim in the Gospel of John. I'm just trying to figure out, is that where does it you said God providence doesn't show up in times of needs, whether during a human holocaust or genocide or throughout history, and you quoted I believe Psalms 88 and another Ecclesiastes, whatever the writers. But still, do you understand the difference between the claim of God the Son and
0: sure.
4: God the Father?
0: I can address all this. So first of all, just a point of clarification, you paraphrased me as saying that providence doesn't show up. I don't want to be understood as if I were saying that providence doesn't happen. It's a Catholic doctrine that God does exercise providence over the created order. My argument, my statement was simply that providence is often unrecognizable by us. It's not a confession that it doesn't exist. It's just that it happens, but we can't always discern the paths of God's providence. Why in God's providence does God allow this or that? That's hidden from us. That there is such providence, of course, is a dogma of the Catholic faith. Now, with respect to Jesus's emotional life and how that relates to divine impassibility, Christ is incarnate. Christ assumed a fully human nature, and human nature, by definition, has passions. Joy, sorrow, fear, anger, I mean, these are parts of human nature. Christ possessed them in virtue of his integral humanity. Anything that is truly human, Christ had. If he didn't have it, he wasn't truly human.
1: Yeah.
0: Right? So Christ has all these things. It's his experience of temporal reality is the experience of a human being experiencing temporal reality. But that human nature is assumed to a divinity that has a different nature. I mean, the divine nature is not the human nature.

0: They're two different natures. Now, they're united in a single person, namely Jesus, but divine nature and human nature are not the same. And so the divine mode of interacting with the reality is different from the human mode. Now, the paradox, the mystery, is how those two things can become united in Jesus. Now, you know, in telling us that whoever has seen me has seen the Father, I don't think we should understand that to mean that there is nothing to be known or seen or experienced or understood about the Father other than what can be experienced in the humanity of Christ, right? Because obviously, God's infinite, and the humanity of Christ is not infinite. I mean, it had temporal and spatial boundaries. I mean, Jesus presumably was like, what, 5'10 or something, right? He's not infinitely tall. He had delimited physical structure. God's not like that. God's ubiquitous. So he doesn't mean that God is somehow contained entirely within his humanity. It's simply that the path to access to God comes through his humanity. If you want to know the way God is set up for humans to come into relationship with him, it is mediated by the humanity of Christ, and that in several modes: obeying his teaching, imitating his example, interiorizing his divine personality, so we come to look at the world the way Christ looked at it, allow our interior life to be reformed after the image of Christ's likeness, empowered by his grace and the Holy Spirit. So Christ is the way to the Father, and if you want to have access to God, if you get access to Jesus, you have all the access to the Father that you need. But of course, the Father infinitely transcends in his divinity, the circumscribed limits of Christ's created humanity.
1: Sergio, we hope that's helpful for you. Thanks for checking in from Vegas. It is called a communion here on EWTN. Still time for your call at 833-288-EWTN. 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Frederick is checking in from St. Louis, listening on the Great Covenant Network. Hey there, Frederick. What's on your mind today, sir?
2: Greetings, gentlemen. I had a discussion on atheism today. I thought I had to jump into this one. Full disclosure, raised Catholic, it just never took with me. I think logic probably destroyed it in my mind, even as a young child. It makes sense that a lot of people believe in gods. I mean, clearly out of fear of dying. I get that, of not existing. And this whole concept of eternal life, somebody please explain that to me. And I hope you'll keep me on, because what is eternity? I mean, and another thing, if any God existed and the said God wanted you to believe, why not show him or herself? I'll give you a good example. Have either one of you seen the classic sci-fi film, The Day the Earth Stood Still?
1: Yes.
0: Yes.
2: Amazing, 1950s. Well, they wanted some proof that the visitor from space was really as powerful as he said he was. Show us a sign. And, of course, that's the name of the film. Anything mechanical stood still for a matter of, 15, 20 minutes. He proved it.
0: Sure. So let me address these. I really appreciate the question. Thank you so much. So I think it's undeniably correct that many people maintain their religious belief because they've been culturally conditioned to fear death, and particularly if they have, you know, rather vivid, horrific images of what happens after death, you know, some hellish experience or whatnot, then that's a motive for them to retain their religious faith. I think you're absolutely true. I think it's incorrect to suggest that that's the only motive that people have for believing in God. I mean, craven fear is a reason. I'm not saying it's a good reason, but I think you're probably right about that. But I can think of plenty of historical examples of exceptions to that. I mean, most prominently, Aristotle. Aristotle doesn't seem to have given any evidence of believing in a hellish afterlife or particularly fearing death. And yet Aristotle believed in God on purely philosophical grounds. Socrates seemed to be, whether or not Socrates was a theist, I think a little bit open to question, but his own attitude towards the afterlife wasn't craven fear. In Plato's account of Socrates' death, Socrates says, well, you know, if there's an afterlife, it'll go well for me because I've lived a righteous life. If there's not an afterlife,

0: it'll go well for me because I've lived the way I want to live. I'm kind of indifferent to the question, so I'm going to keep on living the way I'm going to live, and we'll find out what happens, right? But he's philosophically open to the idea, but it's not because of fear of death. And I could run through and come up with a lot of other historical examples of people who are more or less open to the idea of theism for other motives, particularly people outside the Christian tradition. So, yes, there are craven theists, but that's certainly not the sum set and total of all theists. With respect to the doctrine of eternal life, well, somebody else may have a doctrine of eternal life, but that's not the Catholic Church. Catholic Church doesn't actually teach a doctrine of eternal life. Catholic Church teaches a doctrine of everlasting life. Those are not the same concept. I suppose certain forms of Indian religion, Hinduism and Buddhism, have unending existence without beginning or end. That's not the Catholic position. Catholic position is that human beings are very much involved in a temporal stream, of successive events, and that the future that we anticipate is one that's in a resurrected body that has temporal limits to it. So it's not eternal. It's just everlasting. Just a little point of distinction there. Finally, in terms of the why not show yourself, this is a famous argument for atheism. It's mostly associated with a philosopher by the name of J.N. Schellenberg, and it's called the argument from divine hiddenness. I'm familiar with the argument. And it really presupposes a particular type of divinity and a particular type of knowledge that I think might pertain in some other case, doesn't apply to the Catholic image of God. So there's a Catholic saint and theologian famous, he's one of the Cappadocian fathers, named St. Basil the Great, who, in answering the question, hypothetically, what does it mean to love God? He gives an interesting answer to that question. He says, well, everybody has implanted within their nature, from the moment of their conception, a seed of reason, a seed of rationality. And it's not subject to things like the music coming on and shutting you off in the middle of an answer. So if you'll hold on to that thought, we come back from the break, I'll talk about Anselm and his conception of the love of God.
1: Frederick, sit tight. We'll continue on the other side. We'll also talk with Greg in Dayton, Ohio, Stephanie in Houston. Still time for your phone calls at 833-288-EWTN for Call to Communion with Dr. David Anders.
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0: What is it like to think like a Catholic? 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
3: 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And once He's there, He's going to do something. He's going to change things. He's going to transform us. He's going to make something out of the nothing that is me. That's the power of prayer for me. It's the only power that's guaranteed to change my life. And the only way I know to make that happen is through prayer.
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5: 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Today we make an act of faith. Oh my God, I firmly believe that you are one God and three divine persons, Father, Son, and Holy Spirit. I believe that your divine Son became man and died for our sins, and that he will come to judge the living and the dead. I believe these and all of the truths which the Holy Catholic Church teaches, because you have revealed them, who are eternal truth and wisdom, who can neither deceive nor be deceived. In this faith I intend to live and die. Amen.
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1: Glad you're with us for a Call to Communion. We're live on this Friday afternoon here.

0: 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We want to pick up the conversation that we began before the break regarding atheism.
1: Yeah, thanks. So in particular, I was responding to the atheistic argument from divine hiddenness, which is popularized by Schellenberg, but versions of it I think you could also find in Anthony Flew and other philosophers. And it basically boils down to this, that any God for whom our belief and worship was of value would make it evident to us that he exists so that we would worship and honor him, right?
0: Yeah,
1: and,
0: yeah.
1: And, you know, God's Bertrand Russell was once asked, you know, if you showed up at the pearly gates and God said, why didn't you believe in me? Russell said his response would be, not enough evidence, God, not enough evidence. So that's essentially the argument from divine hiddenness. Why not make your existence more known? Well, in response, I was adverting to the thought of one of the Cappadocian fathers of the Catholic tradition, Basil the Great, who in his Asceticon poses the question, what does it mean to love God? And what he says is, all of us are implanted with a seed of reason in our nature, the moment of conception, through which we don't need to be taught what's beautiful or true or good, right? We have any, I'm not talking about like contingent facts, like it's true that you ate a ham sandwich for breakfast, or even necessarily that there's a God, but just, you know, the truth, goodness, and beauty of our nature, of what our moral responsibility is, of our integral well-being, these kinds of things. And he says, we know these things intuitively by being a live, rational person. And so, you know, the voice of conscience is essentially that voice, that impulse within us to do the rational good that we have some kind of basic intuition of. And yes, there are cultural differences about morality, but they're not that great. And you're not going to find many cultures, for example, that glorify cowardice. Right. I mean, you just,
0: right.
1: You know, I mean, everybody has some kind of concept of justice and equity.
0: Of course.
1: Right. I mean, fidelity and so forth. I mean, these are sort of, you know, human universals. He says, you kind of know that. So do that. Do that. Do those things that, you know, the impulse of natural law, however you want to frame it, whatever terminology you want to use, suggests to you. And doing that in sincerity with a good heart, sort of with your mind, soul, and strength, that's what I mean by loving God. That's what I mean by loving God. Now, in a sense, the contingent historical claims of revealed religion, like Catholicism, can facilitate that, and that's what Basil says. He says, you know, the whole point of the law and the commandments is to actually help us, and God's grace for that matter, is to help us do that thing that we intrinsically know we ought to be doing anyway. Book of Romans, chapter 1, St. Paul says kind of the same thing. He says, you kind of already know what to do. You're kind of not doing it, you know, and so you're without excuse. So those contingent historical claims can, in fact, further our obedience to reason, to conscience, to the integral good of our nature, but they can also distract from it. You and I had a conversation yesterday on the show, actually, about how there's so much fanfare and pageantry and glory and triumph and coolness in the Catholic tradition. It can awaken you to a hunger for the transcendent, but it can also make you a theological pedant, you know, someone who gets really, you know, a theology nerd.
0: Oh,
1: right?
0: Okay.
1: Where you geek out, you know, what some people call the theology bros. You know, you like to kick back with your Tolkien and your cigar and your glass of Scotch whiskey and you know, debate the finer points of scholasticism with your fellow nerds and neglect the weightier matters of the law like love and justice and mercy. And that's something that Jesus talks about and critiques quite lengthily.
0: Mm-hmm.
1: So there's a passage in the Gospels, Luke chapter 16, and it's the parable of the rich man and Lazarus, and Lazarus dies and is taken to Abraham's bosom. The rich man dies and, you know, goes to unpleasant places. And it's just a parable, but in the parable, the rich man cries out to Lazarus and says, Lazarus, tell Moses or whatever to send my relatives, you know, send somebody to my relatives to tell them to repent. And ultimately, Father Abraham says, well, look, if they're not going to listen to the law and the prophets, they're not going to listen to somebody else either.
0: Yeah.
1: And you could apply the same kind of reasoning that, you know,

0: What is the nature of the faith? What is the nature of the ascent that I need to give to the concept of God in order to live a decent life? And is it the sort of thing that's really going to be served by sort of esoteric displays and marvels and wonders? Or is it more about listening to the voice of conscience? And I mean, I know a lot of people in the Catholic Church who get really excited about, you know, this or that alleged miracle and go, dashing off in different directions and neglect the duties of their state of life. This is something that Thomas Dubay of happy memory, the great Catholic priest and teacher of the contemplative life, used to just get infinitely frustrated about. He'd talk on EWTN and he'd say, why are you running across the Atlantic Ocean to go see some, you know, alleged display when, like, you've got the Mass and the sacraments and the scriptures right in front of you. You have your family life, your husband, your wife, your kids, you have your vocation in front of you. Do that. Do the thing that's right in front of you, you know? Do the thing that conscience demands rather than seeking the sensationalistic. So, I mean, I don't know the mind of God, but it strikes me that divine hiddenness is actually a major part of what motivates the development of true virtue.
1: As you were saying that, I was thinking of the great Mother Teresa, who would say, look, I love the fact that you're coming here to India, but you've got people, you know, within 10 miles of your house that need help, too.
0: That's right.
1: Absolutely. That's right. Thanks. Thank you so much for your call. It is called Communion here on EWTN. Stephanie is a first-time caller from Houston, listening on her Alexa device. Hey there, Stephanie. What's on your mind today?
2: I'm calling about today's gospel reading, and it's at the end of it. It says, "You will not finish the towns of Israel before the Son of Man comes."
1: Okay.
0: Yeah.
2: And so Matthew 10:16-23, and I didn't know what that meant. See, he's sending them out as sheep among wolves, and he talks about it. But at the end, he says, "You will not finish the towns of Israel before the Son of Man comes."
0: Yeah, sure. So one way of reading this text would be to suggest that Jesus' point of reference is really first century Judea, and the coming of which he speaks is the coming of the kingdom in power at Pentecost and the extension of Christ's incarnation through the church, the gathering of the Gentiles, that is the major sign in Old Testament prophecy of the coming of God's kingdom. You know, Christ himself says in the Gospel of Luke, don't say of the kingdom of God, here it is or there it is, for it doesn't come with your careful observation. The kingdom of God is within you. So perhaps he's talking about that coming, that coming where Christ comes to dwell in our hearts by the Holy Spirit and activate the ministry of the church, wherein the kingdom of God is made manifest and the Gentiles are gathered in and we're about the business of beating our swords into plowshares and our spears into pruning hooks, although we have a few pruning hooks left to go, I think.
1: I think so. Is that helpful for you, Stephanie?
2: Thank you. Appreciate it.
1: We appreciate you. Thanks for listening in Houston. Call to Communion here on EWTN. 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You can call us or text us. And speaking of, here is a text we received from Mitchell in Billings, Montana. What can I take away and keep from teachings of virtue when embodying Catholicism?
0: Okay. I understand the word virtue. I understand Catholicism. Don't quite know what you mean when you say keeping and taking away from virtue when embodying Catholicism. I mean, the Catholic Church is teaching on virtue. I don't know that you can. You kind of have to take it all. I mean, I don't think there's a part of the Church's catechesis on virtue that you can say, well, you know, I think I'll take justice and fidelity, but I'll leave temperance to Tom Price. You know, I'm not going to do that one. No, I mean, it's a Thomistic doctrine that you can't really have one of the virtues unless you have all of them. And you might say, well, that seems pretty counterintuitive. I mean, I can imagine, say, this is the example that Thomas gives. I can imagine a soldier who's really got fortitude. He's got fortitude coming out his, you know, his ears, but maybe he lacks charity. Well, do I want to deny he's got fortitude? And Thomas's argument, I think, would be, well, okay, yeah, he's got some sort of simulacrum of fortitude, but it's not fortitude in service of the genuine human good. Right? If it's not tempered by charity, right, then it's not really serving the integral good of humanity. And so is it really a virtue?

0: Right. So if you don't have prudence, you know, for example,
1: yeah,
0: you might have charity, but think about all the harm that you can do in the name of charity if you don't have prudence.
1: Oh yeah.
0: There's a line, you know, the rock band Rush, the Canadian rock band Rush, who were atheists, have a song that mocks revealed theism called Free Will. And there's a line in there about giving up kindness that can kill. And, you know, sometimes the atheist critics can lay their finger on a point that's valid.
1: Yeah.
0: There is such a thing as kindness that kills, right? If you lack prudence. So is it a virtue if it's killing? And the argument of the Catholic Church would be, not really. You know, you really, to have the virtues, you kind of have to have them all. So it's not a grab bag of pick your own virtue, right? And when you talk about embodying Catholicism, well, you know, I want to embody Christ, right? I want to embody Christ. I don't necessarily want to embody, like, the whole of Catholicism as an historical reality, because Catholicism, as opposed to the Catholic Church that Christ founded, Catholicism as an historical entity can get into some nasty stuff.
1: Oh, yeah.
0: Right? I want to embody Christ, and the mission of the Church is to embody Christ, and the way to do that is to live all of the virtues integrally.
1: Eyes on the prize. Appreciate that. Thank you so much for your text. We'll get to another text in just a second here. A great program coming up tonight on EWTN Radio, especially if you are in the Pacific time zone. 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We'll get back to the phones in a second. Here's another text that came in from Anthony in New Jersey, listening on 89.3. Anthony says, what does the church in Scripture mean when referring to Christ as the firstborn of all creation, eternally begotten of the Father, and Christ referring to himself as the Son of a man?
0: Yeah, thank you so much. Two different questions there.
1: Yep.
0: So when we talk about the firstborn, in you know, there is an office, a position, a status that a human being can hold in certain legal systems, say those that favor primogeniture, for example, where the whole estate gets handed to the firstborn son, and if you're like me, the secondborn son, you're like, hey!
1: Chop liver,
0: what am I? Chop liver? Exactly. And so when we talk about Christ as the firstborn son, we're not talking about Christ as being first in the order of temporal existence, like he was called into being first and then everybody else after him, but rather that he has the status of a firstborn son in the cosmos, right? That everything that is the Father's belongs to the Son. Christ has preeminence over the whole universe.
1: Okay.
0: That's the sense in which he's firstborn. He's begotten insofar as the second person of the Trinity proceeds from the first person. The first person, the Father, is the principle. The begetting is the procession, but the Catholic Church teaches it is an eternal procession. It doesn't take place in time. There wasn't a time when Christ was not. He eternally proceeds from the Father. When Christ refers to himself as the Son of Man, completely different context, he is referencing the prophecy of Daniel, who says that prior to the coming kingdom of God will appear one like a Son of Man, who will be led into the presence of the Ancient of Days. And so in first century Jewish apocalypticism, there was an expectation of the arrival of this apocalyptic character called the Son of Man, which the Christian tradition associates with the person of Jesus.
1: Okay. Thanks so much for that question. It is called a communion here on EWTN. Back to it now at 833-288-EWTN. Here's Jim in Springfield, Illinois, listening on the EWTN app. Hey there, Jim. What's on your mind today?
2: Yeah, hi. Thanks for taking my call.
1: Sure.
2: I couldn't help but call in when I heard Dr. Davids talk about how kindness can even kill. I used to run

0: And I appreciate that illustration. It reminds me of something I read from the adventure capitalist and investment biker Jimmy Rogers, who is, you know, America's own homegrown son, who went on to become one of the most successful investors in history. And he wrote anecdotes about his life. And he talked about traveling through a war-torn, impoverished country where aid agencies had been sort of dumping just, you know, boatloads of free clothing on the population in an attempt to alleviate their poverty, and in the process destroyed the indigenous textile industry.
1: Wow.
0: You know, so those kinds of things happen. A fellow I knew growing up became a Methodist minister, and in that capacity did a lot of the whole sort of, you know, church youth mission to foreign lands business, and then became quite disillusioned with the actual fruit of that, both in the lives of the populations that they were allegedly serving, as well as the lives of the American kids who were learning, you know, sort of paternalistic, vacation-esque ways of engaging the rest of the world, and wrote a book about it called Journey to a Better Way, A Wesleyan Perspective on Doing Mission Better by John Bailey. Not a Catholic fellow, but, you know, the dynamic is the same, and it was about, well, you know, kindness that can kill, and maybe there's a better way to do mission than this outdated model. So yeah, that's that we can find infinite examples of that across history. And you're right that we have to have prudence in the exercise of charity, or we might not actually be helping people.
1: Glad you jumped in there, Jim. Thanks for your call from Springfield, Illinois. Here's a text that just came in from Jim, another Jim, who says, "We cross ourselves in the name of the Father and the Son and the Holy Spirit, which is in itself a short prayer. Is there more meaning than this?"
0: Sure. So, you know, with any symbol, you know, the symbol's meaning is really depends to a large extent on what the culture and the community invests in the symbol, because symbols evoke things in us indirectly, right? And so, what does it evoke? Well, one thing definitely is it is a kind of consecration of ourselves to the Blessed Trinity. For me, at any rate, it is a way of involving my body in the process, which makes the invocation something that takes place not just intellectually, not just propositionally, but it's a felt engagement, right? I'm bringing my whole being into participation in this act, which allows it to sort of penetrate my consciousness in a way that merely verbal prayer does not. I think that in our culture, it also marks you out as a Catholic. You know, I mean, at least where I live in Alabama, it's kind of sneered upon by a lot of my Protestant neighbors. They regard this as some sort of act of Catholic superstition, which puzzles me because, I mean, don't they think God speaks sign language? I mean, that's kind of weird, but nevertheless, that's the case. I mean, it's kind of viewed as a sort of distinctly Catholic act that marks you out as a Catholic, and I'm fine with that. I'm like,
1: oh yeah,
0: dude, I'm a Catholic. Let's make that sign of the cross, you know? I know in my own case, a lot of times I don't have words. I don't have words, but I'll make the sign of the cross, you know?
1: Sure.
0: Can I do it in a sort of thoughtless, you know, reactionary kind of way? Yeah, I can. I'll be honest with you. I try to stop myself. I try to check myself from doing it that way and be intentional about it, make it actually a prayer. But I also think it's maybe not bad that my body jumps to the answer of prayer before my mind gets there.
1: Yeah.
0: You know, I think it's not an altogether unhelpful reflex. Tertullian, he's not my favorite theologian in the canon, claimed that the practice was apostolic in origin. He was a second century character, so it was already old by the time he got to it. Whether or not it originated with the apostles, it's been around a heck of a long time. So when I make the sign of the cross, I'm also really conscious of the fact that I'm identifying with a part of the tradition that's older than the Bible. I'll say that again to my Protestant neighbors around here. When I make the sign of the cross, I'm identifying with the tradition that's older than the Bible. Right?
1: Gotta love it.
0: That's meaningful to me.
1: Yeah.
0: Right? And so, you know, obviously the more you study it, the more you think about it, the more you meditate on it, the more you trace its history, the more meaning it's going to have to you.
1: Sure. Absolutely. Jim, thanks so much for your text this afternoon. I was thinking, as you were talking about that, there was a time when a bunch of us went out with one of our TV program hosts who had a whole bunch of men in for taping some TV shows for the network.

0: work, and we went to a rather nice restaurant, and he said, "Okay, boys, let's make a scene."
1: And then we all together now.
0: That's right. We all made. I mean, you know, not to be ridiculous about it, but also not to push it under the rug either.
1: That's right.
0: It's very, very important. Right. I'm going to skip around a little bit on this email that we received from Susan. She's checking in from Seattle. She's looking for a Catholic psychiatrist, someone who deals in bipolar and schizoaffective disorders. She says that her son is very devout in practicing his faith, but she's wondering if there is a priest who is an exorcist could help him, since he has demonic visions where he has psychotic episodes and the mental health system is not really helping him. He's been taking lithium long-term. Do you have any suggestions for this fellow?
1: Okay, so I am not a psychiatrist or the son of one, and I cannot make medical judgments or give medical advice. I will tell you that it is very probable that at your diocese there is a Department of Catholic Family Services that will have counselors and mental health people on staff. Unlikely that they'll have a staff psychiatrist, but they will almost definitely have referrals.
0: Yeah.
1: Whether or not those people are Catholic, I can't tell you in advance. But I mean, that I would start with the Catholic resources in your own diocese. I would not jump to the conclusion that exorcism is necessary. In fact, one of the things that is almost always done before exorcism is considered is ruling out any psychiatric cause. Mm-hmm. And that's really a prerequisite. So
0: sure.
1: If we know that there is bipolar here where psychosis can be a factor, they're going to that almost be a defeater for eligibility for exorcism.
0: Sure.
1: You know, again, not being a physician, but I do know a little bit about psychiatric medication just through anecdotal experience. This is always very touch and go,
0: sure.
1: Right? I don't know if you are a member of NAMI, the National Alliance on Mental Illness. It's a you know, private advocacy group and support group around the nation. I think it's the biggest advocate for mental health care in the country. I'd encourage you to reach out to your local chapter of NAMI. Read their literature, go to their meetings, get support, talk to other parents who have kids in this situation, get an idea of the resources that exist in your community, what's worked and what's hadn't worked, who's good, who's bad. I mean, there's a lot of love and a lot of support out there for people in the mental health community, and it's not always immediately obvious from within Catholic circles where that is, because that's really not the purview of the local Catholic priest.
0: Right.
1: You know? So I wouldn't knock those resources. And again, you could start with Catholic Family Services in your diocese. He's probably got some good referrals for you.
0: Absolutely. Appreciate that. And you and your family are in our prayers, Susan. Kamorf in Scottsdale, Arizona says, "I just read a Wikipedia article on Eckhart. Please enumerate and explain the areas that the Catholic Church agrees with."
1: Okay. Which Eckhart are we talking about?
0: It just says Eckhart. Oh, Meister Eckhart.
1: Okay, all right, because there's a modern spiritual writer who has a name similar to that, very different from Meister Eckhart.
0: Yeah.
1: So Eckhart is a Dominican theologian whose reputation has been rehabilitated in the 20th century. He's never formally excommunicated, but he was controversial when he wrote in the late Middle Ages, and he's always kind of been on the you know, he wasn't ever a doctor of the church like Teresa or John. He was always kind of on the border of the of acceptability within the school of Catholic mysticism. But the Dominican order has really pushed for his rehabilitation, and the papacy has in the 20th century rehabilitated him and said that Eckhart is a Catholic theologian that you can read, but you have to read him with Catholic lenses on. I mean, Eckhart's really motivated strongly by the apophatic tradition of the fathers, which is to say that, you know, whenever we affirm anything about God, we're speaking by analogy, and so we can also get close to God by denying that God is this or the other thing. And Eckhart has a sort of hyperbolic way of pressing into that apophaticism, and that's what sort of made people get woozy feelings about him. But I read Eckhart, and I find value in him, and so, you know, read him with the mind of the church, read him with Dominican commentary, and read him to go closer to God and Jesus.
0: Thanks so much for your question, Dr. David Anders. Have a great weekend.
1: Thanks, Tom.
0: Hope everybody has a great weekend. See you Monday on Call to Communion with Dr. David Anders. Till then, I'm Tom Price. Have a great weekend and God bless.
2: This is Father Dwight Longenecker. Why do you need to go to confession? Well, it's easy, to receive forgiveness for the things we've done wrong. But more importantly than that, one of the beauties of confession is that when we go to confession, we take responsibility for ourselves. Our world is besieged by those who feel entitled and want to blame others and expect others to do everything for them. When we go to confession, by God's help, we're saying, it's my job, it's my responsibility, I'm going to get on and do what I can to change myself and change the world with God's help.
3: Mother Angelica, answering the call.
4: We have another call. Hello?
5: Yeah, hi. This is Sherry, Mother Angelica. You're just beautiful.
4: Thank you.
5: First of all, I was born and raised totally Catholic.
4: Uh-huh.
5: 2 years ago, I went through and committed myself totally to the Lord.
4: Good.
5: Born-again Christian.
4: Mm-hmm.
5: My question is, when I was raised totally as Catholic, when I go through the Bible and I read, and it does say you must be born again.
4: Yes.
5: It just doesn't make sense to me. When I was raised Catholic, they didn't really bring it up that much as far as why you should be born again and so forth.
4: I think it is our fault that we don't understand, that we don't explain to our people what it means to be born again. You were born again at baptism. Here's this little baby, it's just a human being with a soul and crying and yelling and screaming, doesn't know beats. Only thing it expresses is hunger. But that little baby, after baptism, has within it the very God who created it. Father, Son, and Holy Ghost, that's born again. The apostles were born again. What does that mean? It means a metanoia, a total change. We call it conversion. They call it born again. Read the lives of the saints. And believe me, you see some born again people. Mary of Egypt was a prostitute at 12. Went into the desert. She got so holy, people came in droves just to ask her prayers. You call it born again. We call it conversion. By the power of Jesus.
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7: People always ask me, Father, how should we pray? Well, there's several ways we can do it, but the most important is through the power of the Holy Spirit. We have to pray from our heart. We have to pray honestly and sincerely. We have to allow the Holy Spirit to work through us so that we're not just simply saying words, but we're saying words that can actually change us. Prayer, if it changes us, then we're doing it right.
8: This is Brother John Bosco Mills. In the name of the Father, and of the Son, and of the Holy Spirit. Amen. Heavenly Father, we thank you for the sacred and precious gift of life. We pray that every human throughout the world will come to knowledge and understanding of this precious gift. And we pray for the end of abortion, especially in countries where abortion is legal and where abortion is encouraged. And we make this prayer in the name of Jesus our Lord.
9: This is Father Augustine Weta, monk of St. Louis Abbey. God, give us an end to the great scourge of abortion. But until it ends, give us the power to have sympathy for those involved with abortion. We pray for our enemies, and we pray for those who have had abortions, those who administer abortions, but most of all, we pray for the victims of abortion. We ask all these things in the name of Jesus Christ, your Son, our Lord, and we wrap them in the mantle of Our Lady. In the name of the Father, the Son, the Holy Spirit. Amen.
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0: you the love, the compassion of Jesus.
1: The most glorious work of all, to praise God in his kingdom.
0: Moved by the Spirit.
1: One who lives in love, lives in God.

lives in love lives in God, and God lives in him. What a wonderful thing is our church. This whole network is built on trust. The essence of evangelization is to tell everybody Jesus loves you. We are all called to be great saints. Don't miss the opportunity. We have a great crowd with us tonight, and we have six priests, right? Six. That's wonderful. And I think it's a good time tonight to talk about this inner struggle. And you kind of wonder why we have to struggle about things like abortion. You wonder why we have to struggle about some of the things we do. You see, common sense would tell you that there's something wrong. Well, when you get away from God, you get away from common sense. The devil, I know some of you don't believe in the devil, but bear with me, you know. Just in case he does exist. And he does. He does things that are not sensible. And he's extremely intelligent. You know why he does things that look so stupid? It's because he knows you're going to fall for it. It's amazing how we do dumb things and evil things because we don't have that light. See, we can't do anything without the light of God. And if you're far away from God, or you don't pray, and you fight against the church and her awesome truths and majesty, where are you going to get light? You're not. The light comes from God. If you're one of those acquaintances of God, how are you going to know right from wrong, huh? We're going to look at our dear friend, St. Paul. I love St. Paul. He was a great man. I love him because, and I love Peter, because they were men who were obviously imperfect. And they showed it. They weren't afraid to show their weaknesses and their imperfections because they were human. Many of you don't strive for true holiness because you say, well, I'm only human. Well, good news for you. You know, what do you think the rest of us are? Little apes walking around. You were created by God for God. You didn't come from an ape. The people who think you came from the ape are the apes. You came from God, and he wants you to become holy. That's why Jesus came. You want to know where I am? Okay. We're in Romans 7th chapter, 14th verse. This is where my liberal brothers call me a fundamentalist. I don't mind. Be good if some of you were fundamentalists. You wouldn't be where you are. It says here, the law, as we know, is spiritual. Here's why I love St. Paul. He says, but I am unspiritual. How many of us ready to admit we are not spiritual? I have been sold as a slave to sin. Oh. All you sinners out there haven't been confessioned for years and years and years. You better take another look into your little soul and get rid of some of that stuff.

If you were here, I'd have six priests ready to... ready to knock it out of you. Now, this is encouraging. He said, I cannot understand my own behavior. Did you ever wonder, why did I do that? Did you ever say that to yourself? I say it almost every day, why did I do that? That's the dumbest thing I ever did. Why did I do that? Well, you're in good company. St. Paul says, I don't understand my own behavior. That's that inner being that reacts instead of responds. We react to things. And if you're Italian, I want so I could say what I want, you see. If I was Polish, I'd have to keep my mouth shut, but I'm not. So he said, I fail to carry out the things I want to do. Ooh. How about that resolution you made on January 1st? You know anything about that? No? You don't even remember what it was. See, we don't understand ourselves. We don't... Am I upside down? Thank you. I got people who take care of this for me. How's that? I could just see my sisters jumping up and down because this was crooked. Turn around. Now they're all happy up there. It doesn't take much to make some people happy. Turn around. That's it. Now, what were we talking about? Oh, we're talking about I fail to carry out the things I want to do. I find myself doing the very things I hate. Let me tell you. Think for a moment. The person that bugs you the most. You got it? Didn't take you long. Okay, now just picture, you may be living with this guy, but who knows? Or he may be living with you. Okay, so now here you are, and you want to do something wonderful, and you don't. And you do the very things you hate. So picture that person now that you hate or you think hates you. Now tell me, well, you won't tell me, but just think for a moment all the things you find fault with that one person. They're ugly. You can't help that. They're born that way. They're selfish. They're not considerate. They're critical about everything and everybody. Now, you got that picture? Huh? You know somebody like that? Sure you do. Oh, now, take that mirror and look at it in the mirror. Look at yourself in the mirror. You wouldn't know those things about that person if you didn't have them in yourself. Ooh, isn't that a shockeroo? Isn't that a shockeroo, huh? No, there are many things people do to us that are not, we would never think of doing. True. But we talk about the inward being. Many times, not all the time, but many times we find fault with people and we have the same thing. If we're generous, then we're very, very sensitive to people who are not generous. If we're unhappy people, we're just always sad, we're very, very upset with people that come around always happy. Doesn't that bug you when somebody's always so cheerful? Don't you want to hit them on the head? Huh? When they come up to you and you feel so bad some morning and they'll say, hi, good morning. And you want to say, oh, drop dead. It's true, don't the good people bug you sometimes. I mean, it isn't the bad people. You don't live with bad people. You live with good people. And they say, well, I'm a morning person. You ever hear that excuse? I'm a morning person. Well, this person is a night person. What does that mean? That you have, if you're a night person, you can be grouchy in the morning.

if you're a morning person, then you have the right to be grouchy at night. No, I'm sorry. Whether we're happy in the morning or not, we have to be pleasant. And that's what it means to be holy. It's not a hard thing. Holiness is not performing miracles. Holiness, that's a result, or an effect of holiness sometimes. Holiness doesn't mean that you have to perform all kind of miracles, that you have the brightest brain in the world. We have saints that were stupid on an intellectual level. The Curé of Ars is one. He only got to be a priest because after the revolution, there weren't enough priests around. He failed everything, almost. And the bishop said, is he pious? He said, yes, ordained. That isn't true today. He said, are you pious? Oh, throw him out. That's the truth. They're looking for social workers. But see, they understood that this man didn't have to know all his Latin and Greek. And when he got to Ars, he met a little boy. And he said, son, what direction is Ars? And he said, that way. He said, thank you. You have showed me the direction to Ars. I will show you the direction to heaven. And this little boy was a priest. After a while, after he grew up, he got to be a priest, and he was so grateful to the curé. See, the curé had an inner knowledge that you can't learn from a book. You can read a lot about the spiritual life, but if you don't live with Jesus in your heart, and he isn't a friend to you, a real, your best friend, one that

feelings. I feel good if I eat a piece of cherry pie, but that doesn't mean anything. That it mean I can be happier because I ate a piece of cherry pie. No, I have to feel good inside because I accept the will of God, no matter what it is. Because my whole being must seek God, and your whole being must seek the Lord. And has nothing to do with feelings. St. Paul goes on. He said, when I act against my own will, that means I have a self that acknowledges that the law is good. And so the thing behaving in that way is not myself. What is it? Sin. We become habituated to sin. If you have a hot temper, you can be a hot tempered all the time. There's always something to be angry about. If you're impatient, you can be impatient every minute of the day. So you know what's right, but there's something in you out of control. You see? He says, I know of nothing good living in me. Now, oh boy, I tell you, this is not the world to tell that to. You're supposed to be the best. In fact, the New Agers say you're God. Ooh. You're not God. Nobody is God but God. And it says, now what does it mean when he says, I know of nothing good living in me? This is a cough drop. I get all kind of letters from people who say, what is it you stick in your mouth all during the show? It's a Hall's cough drop. That's half of it. I get the funniest questions from people. I say, what do you think I put in my mouth? So now the world never will tell you that there's nothing good in you. Why? You're supposed to think you are the best. See, Christianity is so different from the world. As a Christian, you and I must acknowledge before the Lord God that we are nothing without Him. We can do nothing without Him. And we are nothing without Him. You know, it took me a lot of years to learn that. I have to tell you something on myself. I don't have anybody else to tell you about. When I was a postulant, and I think you all know what a postulant looks like from looking at our sisters. So I had my old black dress on, or brown, or whatever it was, and a little cap on my head. And every week, we had kulpas. And so you had to kneel in the refectory in the middle of the floor and acknowledge three of your imperfections. And I had a list. I read it from the top down 1 week and from the bottom up the next week. Well, every week, my abbess would give me the same penance. And it was quite a lengthy prayer. It began with, O God, I am nothing. I am worth nothing. I have nothing but my sin. And interiorly, I would say, apple thoughts. Because I didn't believe it. I really didn't. From the home and the background I had, I didn't ever want to admit that I was nothing, I am nothing, and I am worth nothing. And it took some years for me to realize the best prayer I ever said was that one. Because without God, we can't do anything. Without God, the best of us cannot come out. See? We're not able on our own. We cooperate with God. We're a creature of God. And He created us to be like Him. He created you and I in His image. But original sin came along, and the consequences of that

consequences. Some people are selfish when they're little, hot-tempered, impatient. All of these things are in us like a little bag, you know? And all during our life, they come through. And so we are in ourselves nothing, but with God's grace, you see, God's grace, we're invaluable and unique. But not only that, and you're only that when I know the difference between myself and God. And that difference should make us happy. Make us happy. And he said to us one day, he said, my power is how? At its best in weakness. That's why when you read St. Paul and you know his temperament, or St. Peter, or any saint you want to read, that particular saint, it had to struggle to be happy, struggle to be patient, struggle to control their tempers. That gives glory to God. And that's what St. Paul is saying here. He says, I know nothing good living in me, my unspiritual self. And though the will to do what is good is in me, the performance is not. Isn't that encouraging, huh? I remember when I was a young sister saying, when I got out of bed, Lord, I'm going to be patient today, come hell or high water. By 9 o'clock came hell and high water. And I blew it every time. See, and I learned after many years that I had to depend on him to be patient. It just wasn't in me. And here's St. Paul, he says again, he said, with the result that instead of doing the good things I want to do, I carry out the sinful things I don't want to do. Did you ever come up to that, huh? Did you ever feel yourself like that? Oh, yeah. When I act against my will, it is my true self. Isn't that an encouraging sentence, huh? The 20th verse, it is sin that lives in me. Now you know the reason why you must go to confession. We are all sinners. But if you have the misfortune of committing a grave sin, then you have to get rid of that, see? Because that's really not you. That's not the being God created. That's not the individual he wants you to be. Sin lives. You know, sin doesn't have to live in us. Sin comes and goes. Temptations come and go. But when we live in sin, that means it's habitual, day after day, day after day, day after day, day after day. We live in it, and then comes a time when you don't even know. It's such a habit. See, you know if you take that first drink, you're a goner. All of a sudden, down it goes. And when it's going down, you're saying to yourself, why am I doing this, stupid? But down it goes. See, we get into a habit, and it's like we can't stop, but you can. St. Paul says, in fact, this seems to be the rule. Not an encouraging night, is it? And every single time I want to do good, something else comes to hand. Here it comes. In my inmost self, I dearly love God's law. I dearly love God's law. Now I got to ask some of you a question. Especially those of you who have not been to confession for years and years. You could say, well, God lives in me.

Well, then why aren't you going to confession? Why are you carrying that abortion that you never said anything about? The adultery you never mentioned? The lying and the cheating and stealing you've done, and you never said a word? You say, well, nobody knows it but God. Oh, yeah. I'm glad. But you carry it with you. See, that sin carries with it. And you can't, you have to get rid of it. The most beautiful thing in our religion. Now, you're going to think I'm nuts, but you already do. Anyway. Is confession and purgatory. And those are two most consoling things, that sacrament and the doctrine that I find is awesome. That mercy of God. That I don't need to carry that load, and neither do you. Some of you, you're afraid. Oh, you can't tell anything to a good priest he hasn't heard 100 times. You know, there's just so many things you could do. But you have it living in you. Get rid of it. See? Get rid of it. A friend of ours went to confession yesterday after 10 years. Oh, wow. He looked like a bird. We thought he was going to fly. He didn't know he was burdened. He didn't know he carried something extremely heavy. He didn't know from whence came this sadness and irritability and all the other things we carry when we're loaded. And here St. Paul is saying he dearly loves God. And he battles, he said. I battle against the law which my reason dictates. This is, makes me a prisoner which lives inside my body. See, so many of you are so burdened. Go to confession. Will you do that? You were made to the image of God. Not an ape. You're made to the image of God. And that image is wounded when you commit sin. You know, I was thinking about the people who died suddenly from France. I hate when all the worst hurricanes are women names to them. But they died suddenly. Suddenly. And I would like all of you to say a prayer every day, at least once a day, for those who die sudden accidents, heart attacks, strokes, whatever. Sudden and unprovided death. All of you that keep saying, well, I'll go to confession next week. You may not have next week. You may not have it. All my liberal brothers are jumping up and down out there. I can just see them. Yeah. But you need to go to confession worst of all. You really do. Because you not only commit sin on your own, but you allow others to believe lies, watered down doctrine. You need to go. And strike your breast before the Lord and say, I'm sorry. And we have such an awesome God. He forgives and forgets. I know God has everything, his presence. But he does what he wills to do. And he wills not to remember all your sins when you've gone to confession. And now it says, this is one of Paul's bad days. Did you get that hint? Huh? Did you catch on a little bit? He's just had a bad day. And he says, oh, what a wretched man I am. Oh, poor God.
guy. He was

0: Go hold his head. Who will rescue me from this body doomed to death? Poor guy. You want to pat him on his head, ball that it was, you know? Well, he said, thanks be to God through Jesus Christ, my Lord. Now, see, you and I, if we would have said, oh, what a wretched person I am, what a wretched woman I am, who will rescue me? We'd have gone on and we'd have groaned for days. Not Paul. He knows his Jesus. In short, he says, it is I who with my reason serve the law. No less I who serve in my unspiritual self the law of sin. And so he knew Paul. Paul knew Paul. And that's why he could run to Jesus. And say, look, I'm a miserable wretch. But you love me. Oh, wow. She just thundered. Guy would say, yay, yay. Amen. Because I like all these little signs from God, you know. And this is what he says. Though your body may be dead because of sin, if Christ is in you, your spirit is life itself. See, that's what happens when that priest says, I absolve you of all your sins. Ooh, what a load. You say to me, well, what do you got to confess? Oh, I'd hate to tell you. And the list has grown much higher and longer since we're in television. Now, he said, if the spirit of him who raised Jesus from the dead is living in you, then he who raised Jesus from the dead will give life through the spirit living in you. See, we struggle. And we fall and we fail, and then God comes along and gives us confession and gives us that sacrament, and we're up again, and suddenly our whole being is like God. Isn't that an awesome gift? Ooh. Well, we could go on, but we can't because we have a call. Hello? Hi.
1: This is Jennifer.
0: I can't hear you.
1: Hello?
0: Oh, hi.
1: Mother Angelica?
0: Yeah.
1: This is Jennifer, and I'm from Mississippi. I'm 9 years old.
0: You're 9 years old. And what's your question?
1: What is it like to be a sister? Are you happy about being one?
0: Well, sweetheart, I am a happy nun. And I've been one for 52 years, for which I'm most grateful. You know, a lot of people think, sweetheart, that if you're a nun, you got to be something wrong with you, see. I mean, you kind of missed your chance. I've always said God was very, very good to some man when he gave me a religious vocation. I would have given him one fit. I know that, but that isn't why I became a nun. I became a nun when I was healed of a very serious stomach ailment, and I knew for the first time, and I was almost 19, that Jesus he loved me individually, you know? When you come from a single family, you lose track of God sometimes. You lose track of goodness, and you lose track of compassion. You lose track of God. You know there's a God, but you're trying to survive. The order of the day is survival, not religion. And it's as a result, you lose sight. See, God is someone up there that's got all kind of children, and you're one of them. But I found out that wasn't true. It wasn't true at all. God knew me. He loved me. And he healed me. And when I found that, that one fact, that one reality, that one truth, I had to serve him totally. There was no other choice. I had to say for the rest of my life, Lord, I love you. Thank you. Thank you, Lord. Thank you, Lord. And so, religious life is not an easy life. It wasn't meant to be. Religious life is a total giving of myself. But that's the only way to have happiness, you see. And we take vows to get rid of things, not to obtain, but to give our whole heart to God. And when your whole heart is with God, even in the process, which takes time, even in that process, you learn how wonderful God is. And you know that no matter what sacrifice comes along, it's nothing compared to what he does for you and me. And so, religious should be, must be, happy. Why? Because they have Jesus. In our community, we're very spoiled. Because our life is to have the Blessed Sacrament always exposed in our chapels. There's always someone there day and night, 24 hours a day, year in and year out. It's been over 150 years now. That someone has been there to say thank you, Lord, for all mankind. And it's a happy life. It has its crosses and its heartaches and its frustrations, but you can never lose sight that you are a spouse of Christ. And like him, you also have to have your crucifixion and your resurrection, that constant dying and living. And that's what makes us happy. And we keep our mind on what is to come. That's what makes a religious different. Religious are to be examples of the world to come. Lay people need that today because they have a tendency to forget where we are going and why we were born. That we're destined by God to be with him in his kingdom. And the Lord said one day, he said, my Father's house has many mansions. And he added, if it were not so, I would have told you. Isn't that sweet? If it were not so, I would have told you. He knew we'd have a hard time believing. We're a bunch of deadheads most of the time. You could have something right in front of you and you'll say, no, it's not there. See? He said, I would have told you. Religious and priests are that one example. Before your eyes, there is another, a better place. So, we have another call. Hello?
2: Hello.
0: Where are you from?
2: Spokane, Washington.
0: Wonderful. What is your question?
2: First of all, Mother, I'd like to say it's an honor to speak to you.
0: Thank you.
2: When I was at Mass on Sunday, the priest came, when he came to the Eucharistic prayer, he invited everyone up to the altar. So we did what he said and all gathered round. But then when it came to the consecration, everyone stood. And I was confused and didn't know what to do. So I just thought, well, I'll just do what everyone else is doing. I just didn't know what to do. And I knew that we should have been praying, but like I said, I was confused. Was this acceptable, or should we have been kneeling?
0: Well, I think God understands you got a little chicken. I think you feel bad about it. You should have knelt. There are many churches and many rites that, like Byzantine rite, they all stand. But you belong to the Latin rites. You know for sure that is the body and blood, soul and divinity of Jesus Christ. No matter what any other rite does, no matter what the church, including the American bishops, have said, you kneel from the Sanctus to the Our Father. My friend, if Jesus stood in front of you now, you would kneel, believe me. You'd put your face right on the ground because suddenly you would know the awesome presence of God. It's not a matter of kneeling or standing. I think this whole big deal about stand instead of kneel is not a matter of a rubric. It's a matter of faith. If you believe this is a cookie, like I've been told, then you might as well stand. In fact, you could stand on your head for a cookie. But it's not what it is. It's the body, blood, soul, and divinity of the Lord God who humbled himself to become a piece of bread. Are you telling me that you are so proud that you're not going to kneel for that occasion? You see, you got to look at motivation these days. They don't tell you to stand, except they don't believe. It's a ceremony to some, not body, blood, soul, and divinity. First of all, you shouldn't have been on the altar in the first place. And at the consecration, we saw somewhere recently, some stood, some knelt. And one man, I had the temptation to hit him right in the knees because he was in front of me. But I couldn't reach him. He was like this. I said, Lord, first forgive me for wanting to hit him as hard as I could smack his back in. And secondly, give him light. What are we going to do, huh? Are we so proud in our hearts? Are we so full of sin we're like a stone that we refuse to bend the knee? Do you know what Scripture says, huh? Let me tell you. It says, every knee shall bend on the earth and under the earth at the very name of Jesus, let alone his presence. That, my dear friend, is my humble opinion. We have another call. Hello?
3: Hello. I'm from Scranton, Pennsylvania.
0: Where are you from?
3: I'm from Scranton, Pennsylvania.
0: Good. What is your question?
3: Well, I've been born and raised a Baptist, and I would like to know how I can become a very good Catholic.
0: Oh, I bet you will. I just know you will. Find a good priest. Well, I hate to say it, I have to say it this way. And the only reason I say it is because a good friend of mine who is not Catholic went to a priest recently, and he said, why you want to become a Catholic? Find a good priest, a priestly priest. And all you need to go is to say, Father, I want to be a Catholic. And he should open his arms and welcome you. And I welcome you. And I know you will be a good one. You know your scriptures. And once you know Jesus in the Eucharist, you will have the whole thing. So you're going to have to go to a priest, number one. It'll probably take a year or so, because you've got to learn. There's so many things in the church that I'm 73. And all these 52 years, I still, every day, learn something new about God, see, and about the church. If what I would do if I were you is to buy a Catholic, the new Catholic catechism, the new Catholic catechism, and go and try to enter a class for converts and keep reading it. Well, if you're worried about your family, if you're of age, don't worry. You just have to do what you have to do. We have to leave mother, father, brother, sister, sometimes home and land.

0: I'd like to know if you could pray for the right thing to happen between us, because I really don't want a divorce because I'm Catholic and I don't believe in that.
1: Yeah, I know how you're feeling. Divorce is a very wrenching thing. I'll never forget my mother when she came home from the courthouse. And even at 6, I could still hear her crying. So you do have a cross, and I will pray for you. Let's say a prayer now, okay? Lord God, behold thy child, whose spouse has left her. Bless her. Give her light. Give her courage. And let thy hand rest upon her head. To give her that assurance, Lord, that she is not alone, that you are with her. Give her husband light and grace and humility of heart to come back. Give him that understanding that what he did is gravely wrong. Give him the patience he needs to know thee, to love thee, to serve thee, and to wait upon thee. We ask our sweet Mother Mary to be with her. In the name, the powerful name of Jesus and Mary, amen.
2: Amen.
1: We have another call. Hello?
3: Hi, Mother. How are you?
1: Fine. Where are you from?
3: I'm from Redford, Michigan.
1: And what is your question?
3: My question is, I have a very good friend that I work with. And we've talked often about, about sin. And it's of his belief that once you accept Jesus as your Savior, there is no need to go to confession. There is no need to really worry about sin anymore. No matter what you do, you're still going to go to heaven. You will find heaven. And I really don't know how to answer them. We're different religions. I'm Roman Catholic, and I'm a little bit confused because he's trying to explain to me that what I'm doing is basically a waste because once I've accepted Jesus, that should be enough for heaven.
1: It's like saying, well, once I marry the girl, I could slap her around now because we're one. You can't do that. God, you cannot defile your body with sin once you know Jesus. You can't. That's presumption, and that's a grave sin, presumption. Do you think for one moment that Jesus, in his infinite love and infinite Godhead, would send his Son, and Jesus would come to suffer for our sins so that we could sin all we wanted? Does that make any sense to you? Sin is horrible before God. That's why he gave us the sacrament of confession. I stay away from that man. He is not a friend. He is a deceiver. He wants you to think that you can commit any sin in the world and go straight to heaven. You're going straight, buddy, but not to heaven. Please, please, do not be taken in by this grave deceit. In fact, St. Paul says, if we were already saved, we wouldn't have to hope for it. You don't hope for something you already possess. I have here a glass of water. I'd be stupid to hope for a glass of water. I got it in my hand. So I cannot say that Jesus died so I can sin. Ooh. What are you thinking about, huh? No, he died so I can be saved away from sin. Without sin. I cannot say that. That's presumption.

You know, that's accusing God of something very evil. If you accept Jesus in your heart, what you do is to want to be like Jesus. That's what you're saying. And St. Paul says, light and darkness have nothing in common. God is eternal light. He cannot encourage you in darkness. He cannot encourage you towards his enemy. See? So, I'm afraid your friend is deceived. He's also a cop-out. He can't control himself, so he has to think, well, I'm safe, I can do what I want. Stay away. Pray for him. He's in grave danger of grave sin because he thinks God is a foolish man. You cannot, even in the law, go through a red light and see what happens to you. Try it. You either go to jail or you get banged up. Keep sinning, you're either going to jail or you get banged up. But you're not going to heaven. So, well, I would just say once more, stay away. And I don't want all of you to stay away because you need to put us between your gas and electric bill. We have very big expenses. And I want to thank all of you who give so generously all the time. And next Tuesday, I'll have a surprise for you. You got to wait all week. But I'll have a big surprise for you. In the meantime, write to me. Write to Mother Angelica Irondale, Alabama, 35210. 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You are our sponsors. You are our intercessors. You are our family. God bless you and see you tomorrow night.

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1: Jesus sees all of life as a teachable moment, and there's so much we need to learn. We must learn to pray. We must learn to suffer in a holy way. We must learn the meaning of justice and mercy. He has many lessons in this week's readings. Find out more next on Breaking the Bread. God is always teaching His people. That's the message of this Sunday's first reading. And what does He want us to know? That He cares for all.

0: that though he is a God of justice, even those who defy and disbelieve him may hope for his mercy if they turn to him in humility and repentance. This divine teaching continues in the three parables that Jesus tells us in this Sunday's gospel. Each describes the emergence of the kingdom of God from the seeds sown by his works and preaching. The kingdom's growth is hidden, like the working of yeast and bread. It's improbable, unexpected, as in the way the tall mustard tree grows from the smallest of seeds. Again, this week's reading sounds a note of questioning. Why does God permit the evil to grow alongside of the good? Why does he permit some to reject the word of his kingdom? Because, as we sing in this Sunday's responsorial psalm, God is slow to anger and abounding in kindness and patience. He is just, Jesus assures us. Evildoers and those who cause others to sin will be thrown into a fiery furnace at the end of the age. But by his patience, God the Father is teaching us that above all he desires repentance and the ingathering of all peoples to worship him and to glorify his name as his beloved family. Even though we don't know how to pray as we ought, the Spirit will intercede for us, as Paul promises in this Sunday's epistle. But first we must turn and call upon him. We must commit ourselves to letting the good seed of his word bear fruit in our lives. So we should not be deceived or lose heart when we see the weeds growing alongside of the wheat, truth and holiness mixed with error, injustice and sin. For now, he makes his sun rise on the just and the unjust, the good and the bad. But the harvest draws near. Let's work that we might be numbered among the righteous children of our Father, who will shine like the sun in the kingdom of God. This is Scott Hahn for Breaking the Bread.
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2: Prayer doesn't have to be anything rigid or formal. 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Keep in mind that prayer is a two-way endeavor. Sometimes we think it's just us talking and God listening. If that's what your prayer life has mainly consisted of, try getting used to listening to God speak to you. 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
4: 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Today we make an act of hope. O Lord God, through your Son Jesus Christ, you have taught us not to be afraid nor to worry about tomorrow. You have revealed that all things are possible to the one who trusts. And so, Lord God, I hope by your grace for the pardon of all my sins, and after life here to gain eternal happiness, because you have promised it, who are infinitely powerful, faithful, kind, and merciful. In this hope I intend to live and die. Amen.
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7: Hello, I'm Father Benedict Groeschel from the Franciscan Friars of the Renewal from the South Bronx. And this is the fifth segment of our series on

the Holy Spirit, and it is on the Holy Spirit and Christ. Now, the first thing I want to do is be very, very direct. Get your Bible, please. Don't try to do this program without a Bible in your hand. We're going to use mostly New Testament, of course, because our topic is the Holy Spirit and Christ. I'd have to confess that until I started to study for this program, I was only vaguely aware of how much the Holy Spirit is in evidence in the Gospels, how much he goes with Christ on his way. And I think it's extremely important for us to realize that not only are we saved by Christ, we are saved by the entire Holy Trinity, Father, Son, and Holy Spirit. Salvation is the work of God, the Trinity. Of course, only one person of the Trinity was incarnate, came into this world, took on human flesh, and that's our divine Savior, the second person of the Trinity, the Son. But he's sent by the Father. God so loved the world that he gave his only begotten Son. And he comes here to us through the Holy Spirit. So let's get started right away with a remarkable event. If you'll turn in your Bible to Luke chapter 1, and we see at the very beginning of the life of Christ, not his life on earth, but his life in the womb of the Virgin Mother, the angel says to Mary, "The Holy Spirit will come upon you, and the power of the Most High will overshadow you. And therefore the child to be born will be called Holy, the Son of God." The Holy Spirit will overshadow you. Down in the Philadelphia Museum of Art, a great, marvelous museum, there's a painting. It's in the American section. And it's painted by Frederick Tanner, T-A-N-N-E-R, America's first great African-American artist. Tanner spent most of his life in France, painted around the turn of a century, and he was in France because of the racial prejudice in this country. He did not suffer from that in France. And his painting has a French name, La Annonciation. The Annunciation. Now, I've seen many beautiful Annunciations, especially the ones of Blessed Angelico, Fra Angelico. But this one is so special that every couple of years I take all the new brothers to Philadelphia and we do the marvelous medieval galleries, beautiful, beautiful galleries. And then we go down to the American section and there's paintings of George Washington and Abe Lincoln. And in the middle of it all is this transcendently beautiful painting, The Annunciation, what I just read. Tanner's father was a bishop of the African Methodist Episcopal Church, great scholar. He was a Latinist. And his son was a marvelous artist. And if you go and look at this painting, you'll see a house that looks like a Native American house on the inside. It looks adobe, like a Pueblo Indian house. And Our Lady is sitting on a little couch with a blanket that looks like an American Indian or Native American blanket. Her face looks so much like the image of Our Lady of Guadalupe that I am convinced that Tanner must have studied that image. And marvelously painted on this face are a dozen expressions: fear, awe, surprise, joy, trust, a willingness. It's right there in Luke, right before right after I said it, and Mary said, "Behold, I am the handmaid of the Lord. Be it done to me according to thy word." And you see standing in the room the angel. She's looking at the angel. But everybody thinks of angels with big wings, kind of Germanic-looking figures. You don't know if they're men or women, and they got big wings. Not Tanner. Tanner outdid them all. Because there in the room is a living flame. It's incredible. Doesn't look like a person or human being, but it looks alive.
and is a flame.

dream. And when I looked at it, I said, yes, yes, Tanner was able to get the idea. It's a living flame, a flame that's alive and thinks and speaks to you, a person, but not a human person. And when I looked at it, I said, you know, is it the archangel or is it the power of the Holy Spirit coming on the Virgin Mary? If you get to Philadelphia, look at it. Tanner, T-A-N-N-E-R. And it points out that right from the beginning of his human existence, 9 months before his birth, our divine Savior Jesus Christ came to us by the Holy Spirit. The Holy Spirit will come upon you. And then we read of the very beginnings of the life of Christ. He's right there. And way back in the Acts of the Apostles later on, this will be pointed out by Peter. When Peter preaches about Christ, he says about Jesus, you know the word which he sent to Israel, preaching the good news of peace by Jesus Christ. He is Lord of all. The word which was proclaimed throughout all Judea, beginning from Galilee, after the baptism which John preached. How God anointed Jesus of Nazareth with the Holy Spirit and with power, and how he went about doing good and healing all who were oppressed by the devil, for God was with him. In the Acts of the Apostles, Peter says this, that Jesus was accompanied and anointed by the Holy Spirit. That's an extremely important word because Christians claim appropriately that Jesus is the Messiah. And if he's the Messiah, then he must be anointed. Messiah means anointed. And who is he anointed by? He's anointed by the Holy Spirit. When Jesus begins to teach, he teaches in the synagogue at Nazareth. Synagogue no longer exists. Nazareth was a little town, a hamlet. It was a little synagogue there, wasn't a big thing. And he came in, he was a young man, he was 30 years old, and as people do at the synagogue service, he began to read. And we read here in Luke chapter 4, turn to Luke chapter 4, 16, verse 16. He came to Nazareth, where he had been brought up, and he went to the synagogue, as was his custom, on the Sabbath day, and he stood up to read. And there was given to him the book of the prophet Isaiah, and he opened the book and found the place where it is written, "The Spirit of the Lord is upon me, because he has anointed me to preach the good news to the poor. He has sent me to proclaim release to the captives and recovering of sight to the blind, to set at liberty those who are oppressed, and to proclaim the acceptable year of the Lord." And he closed the book, gave it to the attendant, and sat down, and the eyes of all in the synagogue were fixed upon him, and he said to them, "Today this scripture has been fulfilled in your hearing." So our divine Savior claims before his own kinsmen, his own family and friends, that he is the one upon whom the Holy Spirit has come. So we see that the Holy Spirit accompanies Jesus. You don't see him. You see him, a symbol of the Holy Spirit at the baptism in the dove, but you don't see the Holy Spirit standing next to Jesus. But he's there every minute of the day. And how beautiful this is. If you're a good Christian and you love Jesus, please, in your mind, begin to put the Holy Spirit all around him. And you know, this is so important that Jesus praises God for it. And he praises God because the Holy Spirit makes him sing a song. The scholars call this
the hymn of Jubilee. Did you ever hear that expression? It's a beautiful expression. Turn to Luke chapter 10, verse 21. Jesus is out preaching, sending the apostles, the disciples here and there. They're victorious. Signs are accompanying them. They're healing the sick, casting out devils. And it says, in that same hour, Jesus rejoiced in the Holy Spirit and said, I thank you, Father of heaven and earth, that you have hidden these things from the wise and the understanding and revealed them to little children. Yes, Father, for thus was your gracious will. All things have been delivered to me by the Father. No one knows who the Father is except the Son. And no one knows who the Son is except the Father, and who the Father chooses to reveal him. How beautiful, beautiful. He praises the Lord because of the revelation of his divinity, of his sonship. I didn't go around thinking about this. And Jesus rejoices in the Holy Spirit because God reveals himself to little ones. I like to use the word schlep, little ones. He didn't exactly reveal this just to little children. He was revealing it to little people, the apostles. And the Yiddish word schlep means us little people. I was just telling somebody in this program, how did I ever end up doing this? God uses schleps. And Christ praises the Father because of this. The hymn of Jubilee. Then, of course, this is not a surprise. This is not a text that anybody missed. This is the baptism of Jesus. Turn to Matthew chapter 3, right at the end of the chapter. Jesus is baptized by John in the Jordan. Many of you have been to the Holy Land. You've seen the Jordan. And after Jesus was baptized, in Matthew 3:16, he went up immediately from the water, and behold, the heavens were opened. And he saw the Spirit of God descending like a dove and alighting upon him. And behold, a voice from heaven saying, this is my beloved Son, in whom I am well pleased. Now, we looked at that text earlier in this series. This is called a theophany, T-H-E-O-P-A-N-Y. This word means a manifestation of God. This is a theophany at the Transfiguration at Mount Tabor. This is the theophany here, where the Holy Spirit and the Father appear along with the Son and validate his mission at his baptism. So the Holy Spirit is all over the Gospels. And I don't think we stop often enough to think about that. Now, an interesting question. Was the Holy Spirit at the death of Christ? We have that terrible scene, not a scene of jubilee. Christ is arrested, manhandled, tortured, beaten, condemned to death, dragged up to Mount Calvary with the cross on his shoulders, killed. Son of Man is delivered up into the hands of the Gentiles. And he's mocked and scourged and spit upon. And when they have mocked him, they put him to death. And he says, even in the hour of death, my God, why have you forsaken me? The most mysterious words. But the writer of the Epistle to the Hebrews, in the 9th chapter, this is a marvelous epistle. It's an ancient sermon, actually. No one knows who wrote this sermon. It was very, very ancient. And he's talking about Christ being the real high priest, that the high priest of the Jewish faith was simply a sign, a symbol, a figure of the true high priest that was to come. And all the sacrifices which were done in the temple, the sacrifices of animals and of cereals and things to eat, all of these sacrifices were only signs. And the temple itself, and before the temple, the tabernacle,

only a sign, because they were not capable of securing redemption for anybody. They were signs established by God, but they didn't save anybody. And he says, for if the sprinkling of defiled persons with the blood of goats and bulls and ashes and of a heifer sanctifies for the purification of the flesh, how much more shall the blood of Christ, who through the eternal Spirit offered himself without blemish to God, purify your conscience from dead works to serve the living God? How much? And how has it happened? Through an eternal Spirit. What's an eternal Spirit? There's only one of them. Only one thing that's eternal: the Holy Spirit. God is eternal. The eternal Spirit is the Spirit of God. So the Holy Spirit, according to the Epistle to the Hebrews, is at Calvary. And it is this Holy Spirit that is responsible so that a perfect sacrifice of Christ, may be given for the salvation of the world. You know, in the 19th century, a number of artists painted an interesting scene. It showed Christ on the cross, but the cross was held by the Heavenly Father, wearing a crown, and his great arms held his beloved Son on the cross. And above the head of the Father, they painted the great white dove of the Holy Spirit. Salvation is the work of the Holy Trinity, done through our Lord Jesus Christ. God so loved the world. Now, this is not a unique idea. We hear this also in the Epistle of St. Peter, the first epistle. When you turn to the first epistle of St. Peter, back in the back behind St. Paul, and in the first epistle, in the third chapter, 16th verse, for Christ died for sins once for all, the righteous one for the unrighteous, that he might bring to God all of us, being put to death in the flesh, but being made alive in the Spirit, in which he went and preached to the spirits in prison, who formerly did not obey when God's patience waited in the days of Noah during the building of the ark, in which a few, that is, only eight people, were saved through water. Baptism corresponds to this and now saves you, not for the removal of dirt from the body, but as an appeal to God for a clear conscience through the resurrection of Jesus Christ, who has gone into heaven and is at the right hand of God with angels, authorities, and powers subject to him. Now, it makes the point, this writing of St. Peter, that in the Spirit, when Christ died, he went into the lower world, the prison, where they had waited for the salvation of the world even from the time of the flood. The Spirit goes with the immortal divine person of Jesus Christ down into the lower world. The drama of salvation continues. And this explains to you a little bit of that mysterious passage that we all wonder about a little bit, the mysterious passage which we say in the Creed, Catholics and Protestants, Orthodox said, and he descended into hell. He descended into the lower regions. He did not go to the hell of the damned, of the lost. He went into that lower world of those who waited, what we would call purgatory. Now, Jesus also made very clear that he is the Savior. Remember, I spoke to you in the last segment about people who say that Jesus is just the Savior of Christians, and others, like Mohammed or Buddha, are the Savior of other people. Well, Mohammedans and Buddhists may believe that in some way, but Christians absolutely, positively cannot believe it.

In John 7, Jesus tells us who's the Savior. On the last day of the feast, the great day, Jesus stood up and proclaimed, "If anyone thirsts, let him come to me and drink. He who believes in me, as Scripture says, out of his heart shall flow rivers of living water." Now this he said about the Spirit, which those who believed in him were to receive. For as yet the Spirit had not been given, because Jesus was not yet glorified. The Spirit had not been given. The Spirit was around. It was only possible that Jesus did all of the miracles and the healings and good works that he did in his life, that he was led by the Spirit here and there. I didn't read all the quotations I could about Jesus being led by the Spirit, Jesus doing his powerful, mighty deeds by the Spirit. I didn't have time to read them all. In Jesus, the Spirit was there, but the Spirit hadn't been given to everybody else. And the Spirit would be given to people only when Jesus rose from the dead. This is a very, very important thing to know. And St. Peter, in his famous sermon in the Acts of the Apostles, says, "This Jesus God raised up, and of that we are all witnesses, being therefore exalted to the right hand of God, and having received from God the promise of the Holy Spirit, he has poured this out, which you see and hear." And this was the Holy Spirit then poured out on the apostles, on the disciples, on the people at Pentecost, on everyone who came to believe in Christ. The Holy Spirit was then poured out. We see that the Holy Spirit then operates in the whole event of Christ, from the Incarnation, the Annunciation, right through to Pentecost. Now, let me tell you, I had to do this quickly, and I asked you to be sure not to fall asleep, to be sitting there with your Bible. For heaven's sakes, go over this and study it. I've got two marvelous quotations to end up with, both saints of the Eastern Church. From the writings of Saint Basil, we read, "Every act of Christ is achieved through the assistance of the Holy Spirit. He was present when Christ underwent temptation of the devil. He was inseparably present with Christ when he performed his miracles. After the resurrection, the Spirit never abandoned Christ. In fact, to renew humanity and renew it to the grace of the breath of God, which had been lost, he blew on the face of the disciples. And what did he say to them? Receive the Holy Spirit." St. Gregory Nazianzus, great saint of the East, friend of St. Basil, he also says, "Christ is born and the Spirit precedes him. Christ is baptized and the Spirit gives witness. Christ is tested and the Spirit returns to Galilee. Christ performs miracles and the Spirit accompanies him. Christ ascends into heaven and the Spirit follows him." Brothers and sisters, if you consider yourself a Christian, whatever kind, Catholic, Protestant, Orthodox, all the other variations, Lutheran, Anglican, whatever, when you think of your Savior Jesus Christ, think of him. In joy, in sorrow, in his infancy, in his holy life, in his death on the cross, in his glorious resurrection, and in his coming that we await. Think of him always, moving with and sending to us the Holy Spirit. If I do not go, the Holy Spirit will not come to you. And the early church prayed, "Come, Lord Jesus." Brothers and sisters, in your struggles in this unbelieving time, in this shabby and ugly time, you believe in the Holy Spirit, and he will go with you. I would never have the courage to ever get up and preach or teach or talk or do anything if I did not try every day of my life to do it in the Holy Spirit and say to the Holy Spirit,

0: 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Be with me and guide me, and do not leave me alone. Amen.
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0: John Drumgoole's life began in County Longford, Ireland in 1816. By the time it ended, he would be described as one of New York City's social saints. I'm Father Charles Connor, and this is The Church in Time. John Drumgoole emigrated to New York City as a young man and lived in St. Peter's Parish on Barclay Street, the city's oldest Catholic church. Because of poverty, his priestly education was delayed for decades. He was ordained a priest at the age of 53 and became immediately interested in the plight of New York City's homeless boys. He opened St. Vincent's Home in New York City, and he established a fundraising arm of the home, which he called St. Joseph's Union. They published a wonderful magazine called The Homeless Child, describing the activities that went on in St. Vincent's Home. In later years, Father Drumgoole opened yet a larger home in Lower Manhattan called the Mission of the Immaculate Virgin, and then he secured property on Staten Island for a summer home called Mount Loretto. This wonderful man died in the great blizzard of 1888 as he was making his way from Staten Island back to the city to see if everything was all right at the city home. And this has been The Church in Time.
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2: In this Sunday's Gospel, our Lord speaks a parable. He speaks of a farmer who sows a field of wheat. But when the wheat grows, he finds that it's also full of weeds. A dialogue ensues between him and his servants. "Master, did you not sow good seed in your field? Where have the weeds come from?" He answered, "An enemy has done this." His servant said to him, "Do you want us to go and pull them up?" He replied, "No, if you pull up the weeds, you might uproot the wheat along with them. Let them grow together until harvest. Then, after harvest, he will separate the weeds from the wheat." What strikes us the most about this parable is the reasoning of the farmer, not to pull up the weeds because it might uproot the wheat along with the weeds. He promises that at the end, he will separate the two out, one to be burned and the other to be gathered into his barn. But for the time being, he leaves the two together. There are two important lessons being taught by our Lord in this parable. The first is how much he cares for the wheat. His goal is to gather the wheat into his barn, and he won't jeopardize the growth of that wheat, even if it means that the wheat's growth time be one of threat or discomfort. The second lesson is that the wheat has to live next to weeds. Its growth and development will not be one of ease and comfort. And both of these lessons have an important impact on our view of our spiritual lives. God asks us to bear with things that are uncomfortable and even risks in our lives as part of our journey towards our heavenly kingdom. But he is watching us, loving us, and will bring us to our final goal. On our journey, there will be obstacles, but God will walk with us all the way.
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1: As a wife and mom, I think I can safely say, if you're married, and I am, we have been called to an interrupt

expected life. We can begin the day on plan A and already be on plan C by breakfast, right? It's a constant challenge for us to balance our priorities with the immediate demands on our time and attention. Here's my advice. Take the win and embrace the humility. What do I mean? Some days I plan a nice dinner. I complete all the laundry without finishing the ironing and even pick up the first floor. But I haven't had time for Scott or one-on-one time with the kids. Or maybe I got quality time with some family members only to realize at 5 o'clock, I haven't given one thought to dinner prep. I told my husband, depending on my perspective, I'm either always partially succeeding or I'm constantly failing, and it can be overwhelming. So my advice, take the win and embrace the humility. Does God intend for us to complete every homemaking task daily? I would say my list is not humanly possible. And if it's not possible, then it can't be God's will for us that day. Embracing the humility that comes from an incomplete daily workload is one of God's gifts to us through this vocation. It is always possible to do God's will every day. It's just not always possible to do mine. So what do we do when we feel defeated? We face our fears, our failings, and our false notions about homemaking. And we look at our tasks from a new, fresh perspective. We've been talking about developing a plan of life so that we're mission-minded rather than schedule-driven. The list of tasks may look the same, but our attitude is what changes. The practical, physical labor involved in the vocation of marriage and family needs to be placed into the larger context of the shaping of souls and minds and changing our world for Christ. Now we approach each relationship, each task, responding not to that individual who's imposing it on us or even ourselves, but to the Lord. Yes, Lord, I will get up and make breakfast. Yes, Lord, I will sew on this button for you. I will hem these pants for you. Yes, Lord, I will make school lunches even when I am so very nauseous. The tasks are the same, but our approach is different because we are doing each task for Jesus. And you can put it right into your prayer. You can put it right into your schedule. We keep the big picture in plain view because we are doing it all for Jesus. Proverbs 4:23 says, quote, "Keep your heart with all vigilance, for from it flow the springs of life." Vigilance over our hearts leads to diligence in our tasks, the antidote to the deadly sin of sloth. Springs of life flow through us so we can accomplish the tasks with grace. We can always get the tasks done, but can we do it with grace? We have received many gifts over which we are to be good stewards. Each loved one, the food we have, the clothing we have, the shelter that's been provided, maybe land, time, certainly, and other resources. Just as David, who was a shepherd boy, learned obedience in small things before God called him to shepherd the people of Israel as their king, so daily we have opportunities to learn obedience in small things, knowing that the reward of faithfulness is greater responsibility so that we can have greater acts of service. Jesus illustrates this point through a parable in Matthew 25. The master left three servants of varying ability in charge of different amounts of money while he was away. When he returned, the master's response was the same to both servants, who, though they had different amounts, both doubled the money. Quote, "Well done, good and faithful servant. You have been faithful over a little.
I will set you over much.

enter into the joy of your master, end quote. However, the servant who returned the money with no earnings was condemned as a wicked servant. Now, the master got the money back. He hadn't lost anything, but the servant had not been faithful. How do we apply this in our lives as homemakers? First, God is the one who calls us to work with what he has given us. Second, we should not compare ourselves to others. He's given us the grace and gifts to do what he is asking us to do. And he may ask other things of other people. Nothing good comes from comparing ourselves to others, whether they have a larger home or a smaller one, whether they have a larger family or a smaller one, whether they have more financial resources than we do. Number three, God expects, he requires faithfulness. And the reward of faithfulness is greater responsibility. A job well done doesn't necessarily mean a job finished. It might be a cause for promotion. What resources has God placed in your care? And how can you grow as a steward of those resources? By God's grace, you and I can and will grow in godliness so that he is really honored by our efforts. And his reward will be to extend our responsibilities with greater gifts and with the grace to be a faithful steward over those greater gifts. We're going to begin to look at specific areas of household tasks now alongside the Proverbs 31 woman. She is someone who demonstrated faithfulness in those tasks. Let's read Proverbs 31 verses 10 to 13 now. Quote, "A good wife, who can find? She is far more precious than jewels. The heart of her husband trusts in her, and he will have no lack of gain. She does him good and not harm all the days of her life. She seeks wool and flax and works with willing hands," end quote. The Proverbs 31 woman cares for the practical needs of her household. She seeks, I love that verb, she seeks the things her family requires, though not ever necessarily everything that they want. Now, why does it say she seeks wool and flax? At that point in time, those were the best and least expensive materials for clothing. She used them to make wool and linen cloth for suitable clothing for any season. She's concerned for clothing that is appropriate to the climate and meets their personal needs for attractiveness and comfort. How do you care for the clothing needs of your family? You may purchase fabric and sew clothes. You may find better deals in department store sales or map out yard sales to prepare for the next season. Often, families assist each other with hand-me-downs for little ones or maybe sharing maternity clothes. In seminary, someone set up a table at the bottom of the stairs, and we lived in an apartment building where all of the couples had at least one person studying at the seminary. Some of us, we both studied. And on the table, there was just a big sign that said, "Free for the taking." And anyone could drop something off, and anyone could go by and pick something up. And that was a way that people were able to get clothing, which was wonderful. In Steubenville, there's a family-run business called All for Kids, and they've set up an entire room that's a type of consignment, but instead of people getting money for the clothes that they drop off, especially children's clothes, they just have the opportunity to look around and see what they need, and they can simply take what their family needs at no charge. Care for clothing includes collecting, sorting, washing, and drying your family's clothing in a timely fashion. Some people prefer to plow through many loads of laundry in one day, from beginning to end. They have greater peace of mind knowing that at the end of the day, the task is done for the week. Others prefer laundering one or two loads every day. They have greater peace of mind knowing that laundry is not accumulating. Everything's clean. Which strategy

best fits your temperament and personality in your plan of life. Your choice may make the difference between you having peace of mind and always feeling behind with unfolded loads piled high on the ping pong table until one of the children wants to play a game. Can your children assist you? Maybe a young child helps gather the laundry. A slightly older one helps sort by colors. Maybe a child can sort the clean laundry and fold alongside you. Even an 8-year-old can learn to iron simple items. I remember observing my mother-in-law's ironing pile, and I was floored to see that in that pile she had sheets and she included her husband's underwear. I could hardly get Scott's shirts done. And I most certainly have never ironed sheets or underwear. So you may do what your mother or mother-in-law did. You may do something different. Certainly fabric today requires less care than in years past. But some clothing cannot be worn with pride if it's not ironed first. I used to dread ironing. And finally, I asked my mother, how can I redeem ironing? She just has a wonderful, wonderful perspective on how to look at something at a slightly different angle that elevates the way I think of it. And so, of course, she had an answer, just very calmly, quietly said, when I iron, I pray for the person who will wear the garment, that their words and actions will honor the Lord when they wear that shirt or wear that pair of pants. What a beautiful thought. Her encouragement turned my ironing into prayer. And I have wholeheartedly adopted that and pray for each person who's going to wear the garment I'm ironing. One of the greater challenges for women today is finding clothing that is modest and stylish. Given current fashion trends, how can we dress attractively without looking seductive? And how can we help our daughters do the same? At a department store, when I was shopping with my daughter as a teenager, I asked her, do you like these styles? And she said, no, they want me to look like a slut. And she was right. It was ridiculous how short, how revealing the clothing was. We can have better choices if we link with like-minded women. We need to let stores know what we're looking for and let them know they missed a sale because they didn't have something that was modest enough. We also have the option of shopping online, and you can find websites if you look up modest clothing for women. A number of different sites come up with very reasonable prices. When we find good sites, we can pass those along to our friends. The next time we're together, we're going to talk about the second half of this verse 13. She works with willing hands. Now we'll have the segment, The Two Become Saints. Felicity of Rome was a wealthy Roman widow of the noble class. She was well known for her acts of charity toward the poor, her praying, and her fasting. She was the mother of 7 sons, Alexander, Vitalis, Martial, Januarius, Felix, Philip, and Silvanus, all of whom embraced the faith. Through their family, many became believers. Felicity was finally arrested for her faith and ordered to offer sacrifices to Roman gods. When she refused, the authorities arrested her 7 sons, who in turn were given the same order. Each of them also refused. All of them were able to make appeals to higher authorities until finally it was in the hands of Emperor Antoninus. At first he tried persuasion, but when they would not be persuaded, he himself ordered their executions. One by one, each son was whipped severely in front of Felicity. She urged each one to remain faithful. Then each son was sent to a different judge for punishment. Januarius the elder was scourged to death. Felix and Philip were beaten with clubs. Silvanus was thrown down from a steep rock. And Alexander, Vitalis, and Martial were beheaded. After each death, Felicity was given another opportunity to repudiate her faith. She remained

0: for seeing her 7 children martyred before her eyes. She was in some sort a martyr in each of them. She was the 8th in order of time, but was from the first to the last in anguish, beginning her martyrdom in the eldest and finishing it in her own death. Seeing them in torments, she remained constant, feeling their agony by nature as their mother, but rejoicing for them in her heart by hope, end quote. Her relics now rest in St. Susanna, the Church of American Catholics in the city of Rome. St. Felicity, pray for us. And now, it's Moments with My Mom. Like, I have a couple more questions, just real quickly. So, is there any particular resource that has helped you with time management, would you say?
1: Well, Kim, I thought of that. I have read so many books.
0: Yeah.
1: On all kinds of things, housekeeping and budgeting and so forth and so on. Mm-hmm. But I don't have those at my fingertips now.
0: Yeah.
1: They're on the shelves or I've given them away. Mm-hmm. So I really don't have any name for a book. But the Bible is the my greatest source of strength in as far as a book is concerned, because the Spirit of God just takes the truth of Scripture and just makes it alive and meaningful and certain practical.
0: Yes.
1: And that, so the Bible and prayer are just the two things that have blessed me and continue to bless me day in, day out. I'm so grateful for God's provision.
0: And it's really amazing when you think how long ago the Scriptures were recorded.
1: I know.
0: You know?
1: Sometimes I think of that.
0: Yeah. A totally different time and space. And yet it's the truthfulness and how the Spirit applies it

And now I want to turn to questions that have come to us at belovedandblessed.com. First, I have a question, and the writer is not identified, and that's okay. You don't have to identify yourself to turn in a question. I'll read her question first. I'm hoping you can help me with a personal struggle. I don't like my mother-in-law. She is so different from me that I can't relate to her at all. It wasn't until after I had children that I developed stronger feelings of annoyance. Is there ever a point where I have to just accept that I don't get along with her and this strained relationship is my cross to bear? Well, you don't have to like your mother-in-law, but you do have to love her. These are acts of a will, not based on feelings. She has, at the very least, given you the precious gift of your spouse. If there are toxic elements in her words or actions, if she gives you much unwanted advice about child rearing or is critical of your openness to life, appeal to your spouse to speak on your behalf. Perhaps your mother-in-law could take it a little more easily from him. If it becomes toxic enough, you may have to clarify some boundaries, especially if criticism of you is said in front of the children. If need be, find the way to limit your interaction. And pray for her. Pray for a breakthrough. The conversion can happen. The communication can actually be sweetened. I can imagine that many mothers and mother-in-laws do not share the same temperament or personality. They may not have come to Christ at the same time. They may not have the same qualities in their marriages as you are developing with your spouse. They may have fears that

they're not going to be able to be with their beloved son or their grandchildren because they feel the animus between you. And I would pray really hard for a breakthrough. I think Saint Rita of Cascia is a fabulous saint to go to. She had a very difficult relationship with her in-laws, but God worked through her and brought much redemption in her in-law family. This talent comes to us from Tula in England. Hi, Mrs. Hahn. Thank you for all you do. I suffered a miscarriage and I'm struggling against feelings of guilt. I can't help but wonder if it was something I did. I also don't know how to be there for my husband and if this is something we should keep between just the two of us. How can we heal? Well, I do know what it's like to search for an explanation for a miscarriage. And we're often the ones that accuse ourselves. Right after we had our second miscarriage, I put together that I had spent the hours one Saturday shortly before painting our front porch. And when I went to see the doctor as a follow-up, I said, you know, did I cause that miscarriage? Did I breathe in paint fumes and you know, put my baby at risk? And he said, Kimberly, if that's all it took to miscarry, women would not get abortions. They would be out painting houses. Okay? No, no. The blame game is unproductive. I would really encourage you not to go down that rabbit hole. Ultimately, there are women even who are alcoholics and drug addicts who still deliver their babies. And there are people who did nothing but pray for and hope for a healthy baby, and they still miscarried. It isn't a quid pro quo. Now, you and your husband may not grieve the same way. That is often true, especially if it's an earlier miscarriage where you're the only one who had the physical feelings of pregnancy, of nausea. Maybe you didn't even get far enough along to feel the baby moving. But physiologically, you had a deeper connection with the baby than your spouse. So you may grieve differently and give each other space to grieve differently, but also share your heart with your spouse and ask your spouse to share his heart with you. Again, I would urge you, do not hunt for a reason that you are responsible for causing this loss. God knows the amount of days every one of us has. Preborn all the way to death at the end of natural life. Pray for each other and pray for that openness to be able to risk miscarriage again and express that physical love for each other. Don't hold back because you're afraid of another loss. Let's close in prayer. In the name of the Father and of the Son and of the Holy Spirit. Amen. Dear Heavenly Father, there are such complexities in our relationships. There is no simple step one, step two, step three process, but we do know we can turn to you. I thank you for my mother-in-law. I thank you for the many ways in which she blessed our marriage and family. And I ask as a mother-in-law that you would help all of us in that circumstance to give us eyes to see and hearts to embrace those who have joined our family through marriage. Please help us to find the way to express your love and grace to our daughters-in-law, our sons-in-law, and all of our precious grandchildren. And may you strengthen by your grace our extended families, so that we are that witness to the world that our world desperately needs to see. We pray all of this in the precious name of Jesus. Amen. God bless you. Thank you for joining me for this episode of Beloved and Blessed. 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
1: This is Father Gail Hammerschmidt of St. Isidore's Catholic Student Center on the campus of Kansas State University. 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
3: Why do we need to pray? 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
8: 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We'll continue on as well with wisdom from Proverbs. Through our readings, Father Mike reminds us of the great promise of God as He always offers us, the invitation to return to Him with all our heart.
7: Hi, my name is Father Mike Schmitz, and you're listening to the Bible in a Year, where we encounter God's voice and live life through the lens of Scripture. Using the Great Adventure Bible timeline, we'll read all the way from Genesis to Revelation, discovering how the story of salvation unfolds and how we fit into that story today. The Great Adventure Bible timeline was developed by Jeff Cavins and is provided by Ascension, who produced and funded this program. It is day 198. We are reading from Isaiah chapter 14 and 15. Also, we are diving into the book of the prophet Joel, chapters 1 and 2, as well as praying or getting wisdom from Proverbs. I'm so used to talking about the Psalms and how we pray the Psalms. But for the next foreseeable future, we will be reading from the Proverbs chapter 10 today, verses 17 through 20. As I said, we are diving into the book of the prophet Joel. And Joel is only 3 chapters long. In fact, he's one of the minor prophets. And as one of the minor prophets, he's going to be just shorter. And that means Joel today, Joel tomorrow, and then Nahum the next couple days. As I said, it is day 198. We're reading Isaiah chapter 14 and 15, Joel chapter 1 and 2, and Proverbs 10 verses 17 through 20. The book of the prophet Isaiah chapter 14, Restoration of Israel. The Lord will have compassion on Jacob and will again choose Israel and will set them in their own land, and strangers will join them and will cling to the house of Jacob. And the peoples will take them and bring them to their place, and the house of Israel will possess them in the Lord's land as male and female slaves. They will take captive those who were their captors and rule over those who oppressed them. When the Lord has given you rest from your pain and turmoil and the hard service with which you were made to serve, you will take up this taunt against the king of Babylon. How the oppressor has ceased. The insolent fury ceased. The Lord has broken the staff of the wicked, the scepter of rulers that struck the peoples in wrath with unceasing blows, that ruled the nations in anger with unrelenting persecution. The whole earth is at rest and quiet. They break forth into singing. The cypresses rejoice at you, the cedars of Lebanon, saying, "Since you were laid low, no hewer comes up against us." Sheol beneath is stirred up to meet you when you come. It rouses the shades to greet you, all who were leaders of the earth. It raises from their thrones all who were kings of the nations. All of them will speak and say to you, "You too have become as weak as we. You have become like us." Your pomp is brought down to Sheol, the sound of your harps. Maggots are the bed beneath you, and worms are your covering. How you are fallen from heaven, O day star, son of dawn. How you are cut down to the ground, you who laid the nations low. You said in your heart, "I will ascend to heaven above the stars of God. I will set my throne on high. I will sit on the mount of assembly in the far north. I will ascend above the heights of the clouds. I will make myself like the Most High." But you are brought down to Sheol, to the depths of the pit. Those who see you will stare at you and ponder over you. Is this the man who made the earth tremble, who shook kingdoms, who made the world like a desert and overthrew its cities, who did not let his prisoners go home? All the kings of the nations lie in glory, each in his own tomb, but you are cast out away from your sepulcher, like a loathed, untimely birth, clothed with the slain, those pierced by the sword who go down to the stones of the pit, like a dead body trodden underfoot. You will not be joined with them in burial, because you have destroyed your land, you have slain your people. May the descendants of evildoers never more be named. Prepare slaughter for his sons because of the guilt of their fathers, lest they rise and possess the earth and fill the face of the world with cities. I will rise up against them, says the Lord of hosts, and will cut off from Babylon name and remnant, offspring and posterity, says the Lord. And I will make it a possession of the hedgehog and pools of water, and I will sweep it with the broom of destruction, says the Lord of hosts. The Lord of hosts has sworn, as I have planned, so shall it be, and as I have purposed, so shall it stand, that I will break the Assyrian in my land, and upon my mountains trample him underfoot, and his yoke shall depart from them, and his burden from their shoulder. This is the purpose that is purposed concerning the whole earth, and this is the hand that is stretched out over all the nations. For the Lord of hosts has purposed, and who will annul it? His hand is stretched out, and who will turn it back? In the year that King Ahaz died came this oracle. Rejoice not, O Philistia, all of you, that the rod which struck you is broken. For from the serpent's root will come forth an adder, and its fruit will be a flying serpent. And the firstborn of the poor will feed, and the needy lie down in safety. But I will kill your root with famine, and your remnant I will slay. Wail, O gate, cry, O city, melt in fear, O Philistia, all of you. For smoke comes out of the north, and there is no straggler in his ranks. What will one answer the messengers of the nation? The Lord has founded Zion, and in her the afflicted of his people find refuge. Chapter 15. An oracle concerning Moab. An oracle concerning Moab. Because Ar is laid waste in a night, Moab is undone. Because Kir is laid waste in a night, Moab is undone. The daughter of Dibon has gone up to the high places to weep. Over Nebo and over Medeba, Moab wails. On every head is baldness, every beard is shorn. In the streets they put on sackcloth, on the housetops and in the squares, everyone wails and melts in tears. Heshbon and Eleale cry out. Their voice is heard as far as Jahaz. Therefore, the armed men of Moab cry aloud. His soul trembles. My heart cries out for Moab. His fugitives flee to Zoar, to Eglath Shelishiah. For at the ascent of Luhith, they go up weeping. On the road to Horonaim, they raise a cry of destruction. The waters of Nimrim are a desolation. The grass is withered. The new growth fails. Their verdure is no more. Therefore, the abundance they have gained, and what they have laid up they carry away over the brook of the willows. For a cry has gone round the land of Moab. The wailing reaches to Eglaim. The wailing reaches to Be'er Elim. For the waters of Dibon are full of blood. Yet I will bring upon Dibon even more, a lion for those of Moab who escape, for the remnant of the land. The Book of Joel, Chapter 1. Lament and Call to Repentance. The word of the Lord that came to Joel, the son of Pethuel. Hear this, you aged men, give ear, all inhabitants of the land. Has such a thing happened in your days, or in the days of your fathers? Tell your children of it, and let your children tell their children, and their children another generation. What cutting locust left, the swarming locust has eaten. What the swarming locust left, the hopping locust has eaten. And what the hopping locust left, the destroying locust has eaten. Awake, you drunkards, and weep, and wail, all you drinkers of wine, because of the sweet wine, for it is cut off from your mouth. For a nation has come up against my land, powerful and without number. Its teeth are lion's teeth, and it has the fangs of a lioness. It has laid waste my vines and splintered my fig trees. It has stripped off their bark and thrown it down. Their branches are made white. Lament like a virgin clothed with sackcloth for the bridegroom of her youth. The cereal offering and the drink offering are cut off from the house of the Lord. The priests mourn, the ministers of the Lord. The fields are laid waste, the ground mourns. Because the grain is destroyed, the wine fails, the oil languishes. Be confounded, O tillers of the soil, wail, O vine dressers, for the wheat and the barley, because the harvest of the field has perished. The vine withers, the fig tree languishes. Pomegranate, palm, and apple, all the trees of the field are withered, and gladness fails from the sons of men. Put on sackcloth, and lament, O priests, wail, O ministers of the altar. Go in, pass the night in sackcloth, O ministers of my God, because cereal offering and drink offering are withheld from the house of your God. Sanctify a fast, call a solemn assembly, gather the elders and all the inhabitants of the land to the house of the Lord your God, and cry to the Lord. Alas for the day of the Lord is near, and as destruction from the Almighty it comes. Is not the food cut off before our eyes? Joy and gladness from the house of our God. The seed shrivels under the clods, the storehouses are desolate, the granaries are ruined because the grain has failed. How the beasts groan! The herds of cattle are perplexed because there is no pasture for them. Even the flocks of sheep are dismayed. Unto you, O Lord, I cry, for fire has devoured the pastures of the wilderness, and flame has burned all the trees of the field. Even the wild beasts cry to you because the water brooks are dried up, and fire has devoured the pastures of the wilderness. Chapter 2. The day of the Lord is coming. Blow the trumpet in Zion. Sound the alarm on my holy mountain. Let all the inhabitants of the land tremble, for the day of the Lord is coming. It is near. A day of darkness and gloom, a day of clouds and thick darkness. Like blackness there is spread upon the mountains a great and powerful people. Their like has never been from of old, nor will be again after them through the years of all generations. Fire devours before them, and behind them a flame burns. The land is like the Garden of Eden before them, but after them, a desolate wilderness, and nothing escapes them. Their appearance is like the appearance of horses, and like war horses they run. As with the rumbling of chariots, they leap on the tops of the mountains, like the crackling of a flame of fire devouring the stubble, like a powerful army drawn up for battle. Before them, peoples are in anguish. All faces grow pale. Like warriors they charge, like soldiers they scale the wall. They march each on his way. They do not swerve from their paths. They do not jostle one another. Each marches in his path. They burst through the weapons and are not halted. They leap upon the city. They run upon the walls. They climb up into the houses. They enter through the windows like a thief. The earth quakes before them. The heavens tremble. The sun and the moon are darkened, and the stars withdraw their shining. The Lord utters his voice before his army. For his host is exceedingly great. He that executes his word is powerful. For the day of the Lord is great and very awesome. Who can endure it? Yet, even now, says the Lord, return to me with all your heart. with fasting, with weeping, and with mourning, and tear your hearts and not your garments. Return to the Lord your God, for he is gracious and merciful, slow to anger and abounding in mercy, and repents of evil. Who knows whether he will not turn and repent and leave a blessing behind him, a cereal offering and a drink offering for the Lord your God. Blow the trumpet in Zion. Sanctify a fast. Call a solemn assembly. Gather the people. Sanctify the congregation. Assemble the elders. Gather the children, even nursing infants. Let the bridegroom leave his room and the bride her chamber. Between the vestibule and the altar, let the priests, the ministers of the Lord, weep and say, "Spare your people, O Lord, and make not your heritage a reproach, a byword among the nations. Why should they say among the peoples, 'Where is their God?'" Then the Lord became jealous for his land and had pity on his people. The Lord answered and said to his people, "Behold, I am sending to you grain, wine, and oil, and you will be satisfied. And I will no more make you a reproach among the nations. I will remove the northerner far from you and drive him into a parched and desolate land, his front to the eastern sea and his rear to the western sea. The stench and foul smell of him will rise, for he has done great things. Fear not, O land. Be glad and rejoice, for the Lord has done great things. Fear not, you beasts of the field, for the pastures of the wilderness are green. The tree bears its fruit, the fig tree and the vine give their full yield. Be glad, O sons of Zion, and rejoice in the Lord your God, for he has given the early rain for your vindication and has poured down for you abundant rain, the early and the latter rain as before. The threshing floors shall be full of grain. The vats shall overflow with wine and oil. I will restore to you the years which the swarming locust has eaten, the hopper, the destroyer, and the cutter, my great army which I sent among you. You shall eat in plenty and be satisfied, and praise the name of the Lord your God, who has dealt wondrously with you. And my people shall never again be put to shame. You shall know that I am in the midst of Israel, and that I, the Lord, am your God, and there is none else. And my people shall never again be put to shame. And it shall come to pass afterward that I will pour out my spirit on all flesh. Your sons and your daughters shall prophesy, your old men shall dream dreams, and your young men shall see visions. Even upon the men servants and maid servants in those days, I will pour out my spirit. Portents in heaven and judgment of the nations. And I will give signs in the heavens and on the earth, blood and fire and columns of smoke. The sun shall be turned to darkness and the moon to blood before the great and awesome day of the Lord comes. And it shall come to pass that all who call upon the name of the Lord shall be delivered. For in Mount Zion and in Jerusalem there shall be those who escape, as the Lord has said, and among the survivors shall be those whom the Lord calls. The Book of Proverbs, chapter 10, verses 17 through 20. He who heeds instruction is on the path to life, but he who rejects reproof goes astray. He who conceals hatred has lying lips, and he who utters slander is a fool. When words are many, transgression is not lacking, but he who restrains his lips is prudent. The tongue of the righteous is choice silver, the mind of the wicked is of little worth. Father in heaven, we give you praise, and with our mouths, we want to give you glory, and we want to say words that honor you, God, because you are so good. You love us so well, and you love us so fully every single day. So please, Lord, help us to know your love, help us to know your name, help us to know your voice, and help us always to speak of your love, to speak of your name, and to speak with the voice that you would speak, because it is true that we need to guard our words and we need to guide our words. Another way to say it, Father, I just ask that you guard my words and that you guide my words. In Jesus' name, we pray. In the name of the Father and of the Son and of the Holy Spirit, amen. God.

You guys, how awesome. This is what a unique kind of place we get to be here by going through the Bible like this. And in the book of the prophet Isaiah, now we've gotten every single day, you might have been, I don't know how you've been coming into this book of the prophet Isaiah, because you might think, well, gosh, well, here's Isaiah preaching, you know, 700 plus BC, somewhere in there, 700, 600 plus BC in there. And like, what does he have to say for us? And yet at the same time, we hear about him talking about Judah, repent, and here comes Babylon and all these kinds of things. There are still interspersed in the prophet Isaiah these familiar words. Hopefully they're familiar to you. For example, today in chapter 14, here's Isaiah. He's talking about the king of Babylon. He's talking about Nebuchadnezzar, right? And he says to the king, this is verse chapter 14, verse 4, you will take up this taunt against the king of Babylon. So he addresses very specifically, here's who I'm talking to, how the oppressor has ceased and how his insolent fury has ceased. Basically, you know, how the mighty have fallen is, I believe, where that saying comes from, because it'll say later on in verse 10, it says, all of them will speak and say to you, you too have become as weak as we, right? You're king of Babylon, for crying out loud. You're the biggest king in the biggest superpower at that time. But here, you too have become as weak as we. You have become like us, and your pomp is brought down to Sheol, right? The abode of the dead. And now here is this piece that you might be familiar with, where it says, how you are fallen from heaven, O day star, son of the dawn, how you are cut down to the ground, you who laid the nations low. You said in your heart, I will ascend to heaven above the stars of God. I will set my throne on high. I will sit on the mount of the assembly in the far north. I will ascend, etc., etc. I will make myself like the Most High. But you are brought down to Sheol, to the depths of the pit. And now, yes, this is directly a prophecy against the king of Babylon, and we would identify as Nebuchadnezzar. And yet, there's also a spiritual meaning to this prophecy. Remember, the prophets aren't necessarily foretelling the future, they're forthtelling. And not only that, but they have an immediate meaning. A lot of their prophecies have an immediate meaning and a distant meaning. They have the short term and the long term kind of meaning. They have maybe a very clear historical sense, and they also have a spiritual sense. And in this case, this is where we get the name Lucifer, where it says, how far you have fallen from heaven, O day star, son of the dawn. The translation of O day star is Lucifer. It's the name Lucifer. It's Satan himself. And one of the origin stories, essentially, of Lucifer is that here is Lucifer, who's an angel of light. The name means light bearer, right? Or O day star. Lucifer, being a good angel, and God only makes good, but used his free will to rebel against the Lord by saying, essentially, I will ascend to heaven above the stars of God. Going on, I will make myself like the Most High. So yes, here is the king of Babylon, who could have been saying things exactly like this, but in the real way, in a spiritual sense, this is what Lucifer had done, basically saying, I will not serve and I will make myself like the Most High. Now, we contrast that, and we're going to, in the next number of weeks, we're going to get to the prophet Daniel as well, and we're going to get more stories about other angels like this. For example, like Michael, the angel, Archangel Michael. We already heard about the Archangel Raphael. His name means God heals, which makes sense because, right, he healed Sarah of that affliction of the demon Asmodeus. He healed Tobit of his blindness. Michael, his name means who is like God. And it's not a question of describing. I remember my name is Michael, right, obviously. And I remember growing up thinking like, oh, who is like God? Yeah, the one who is like God. And yet Michael doesn't mean statement who is like God. It means question. Who is like God? Because Michael led the angels in heaven in battle against Lucifer, the light bearer, right? The day star, who had rebelled against God. Because why? What did Lucifer say? Lucifer said, I will make myself like the Most High. And here is Michael, whose name means who is like God? ? So you have Lucifer saying, I will not serve. And Michael saying, I will serve. Lucifer saying, I'll make myself like God. And Michael saying, no, listen, who is like God? And so we have in this brief chapter here, chapter 14 of Isaiah, we have not only the prophecy about the king of Babylon, who will ultimately be toppled, but we also have the prophecy against and about Lucifer, who will ultimately be toppled, which is remarkable for us. So that's Babylon. And chapter 14, we also have Moab in chapter 15. And what happens is there's an oracle concerning Moab. And basically that is Moab, you're going to be destroyed. And there's going to be refugees that come out of Moab, and things are going to be really difficult. Now, that's moving on from Isaiah.
to Joel. We only have 2 days with the prophet Joel. And so what can you say? Here we'll say a couple things. One is, we don't know exactly when Joel was written. We do know that he was preaching to the southern kingdom of Judah, but we're not exactly sure when. What we do know is that his preaching of this writing of this book, the prophet Joel, came on the heels of a national tragedy. And that national tragedy is in chapter 1, verse 4. It talks about the locusts, this plague of locusts that had happened in the land that stripped everything, right? He said, with the cutting locust left, the swarming locust has eaten. With the swarming locust left, the hopping locust has eaten. With the hopping locust left, the destroying locust has eaten. And basically everything is gone. Like, just these people, they know, they had the experience of, yeah, a plague of locusts is really bad. That's what happened to the Egyptians, and we were spared from that. But now that's happened to us, and it's horrible. And Joel is saying, yes, but here's what's coming. What's coming is even worse than a plague of locusts. What's coming are these soldiers, this army that's coming to you, and what they're going to do. If you think the plague of locusts was bad, this is going to be even worse. Those locusts were all over each other. They were completely disordered, and they stripped everything bare. He said, there's an army coming, and they're going to be completely ordered. They're not even going to touch each other. They're going to march lockstep in line, and they're going to destroy everything. And so he is basically saying, and that's the day of the Lord. You experienced this, Joel's phrase, right, is the day of the Lord. You experienced a kind of day of the Lord with the locust thing, but this army is coming, and that's going to be the day of the Lord. In fact, that army that's coming, he says, this is the voice of God, which is just, it's difficult. It's difficult to accept, because it says the Lord utters his voice before his army. This is chapter 2, verse 11. The Lord utters his voice before his army, for his host, meaning army, is basically battalion, is exceedingly great. He that executes his word is powerful, for the day of the Lord is great and very awesome. Who can endure it? So we think, wait, this is God's army? Well, no, this is God allowing this army to essentially call Israel, right, the people of Judah, back to repentance again and again and again. Is that whenever God allows tragedy to befall his people, it is always oriented not toward their destruction, but to their education. It's not towards their end, but it's to their repentance. And that's always the goal. God always, that day of the Lord is meant to bring justice. That day of the Lord is meant to bring the righteousness, right, vindication. But always, always is meant to bring his people back to him. It's one of the reasons why God, after he says this, Joel has the Lord say, even now, return to me with all your heart. This is after, here comes the soldiers. Here comes this incredible army. This is the day of the Lord coming. Yet even now, and even that yet is so good. Yet even now, return to me with all your heart, with fasting, with weeping, and with mourning. Tear your hearts and not your garments. Basically, you know that rend your hearts, not your garments. Tear your hearts, not your garments. What that means is, don't just look holy. Like, don't just tear your garments and look holy. Tear your hearts, like, be holy. Don't just look like a good worshiper. Actually worship me. Don't just look like someone who repents. Actually repent. And what's going to happen is, I will. He says so powerfully. He says, fear not, O land, be glad and rejoice. Fear not, people, because I will restore to you. And love this. I love this verse in chapter 2, verse 25. I will restore to you the years which the swarming locust has eaten. So not just I'm going to restore to you your crops, not just I'm going to restore to you your homes or your land. I'm going to restore the time you lost. And that's something so powerful. This promise of God that when we come back to him and when we're his again, the restoration isn't just, oh, here's your stuff back. It's, I'm restoring to you all that you lost and more. I'm even going to restore the years that you lost, the time that you lost. And this is, again, the great promise of God, but also the great invitation from God to come back to him with all our hearts. And so that's the invitation for me and for you is, let's not just sound holy. Let's not just look holy. Let's actually be holy. Let's not just sound like people who love God. Let's actually be people who love God. I'm praying for that for you all. And please pray for each other for that, because again, here we are in the middle of this time together, and we need each other and we need God's help. And so we do pray for each other. Please pray for me. I'm praying for you. My name is Father Mike. I cannot wait to see you tomorrow. God bless.

That was day 198 of Bible in a Year with Father Mike Schmitz. And now we'd like to share audio from the Ascension app with scripture expert Jeff Cavins talking about how you can use the catechism while you're following the Bible in a Year.

0: Good question. The Catechism of the Catholic Church is an amazing tool for our study. The Catechism is, it's not just a compendium of all that we believe, like an encyclopedia or a dictionary where you just look up a topic and you read it. It was Pope Benedict, back when he was Cardinal Ratzinger, who made the mention that even the way that the Catechism is organized, it says something. And we take everything of our revelation, everything within Catholicism, and it is in the Catechism for the most part. It's in the Catechism, but it's in here in a particular structure. And that structure is four pillars. And in those four pillars, you have, first of all, you have the Creed, number one. The Creed is number one. It's the largest part of the Catechism. Then after that, you have sacraments and liturgy, the second pillar. Third pillar is life in Christ. Fourth pillar is prayer. Now, to make sense out of that, you have the Creed, number one, and the Creed is the story, that is the story, the whole Bible in miniature. So you got the story, number one. Number two, sacraments and liturgy. What's that? Well, that's how you get into the story, through the sacraments and liturgy. The third pillar is life in Christ. What's that? That's your script, that you live in this amazing story. And then number four is prayer, and that kind of stitches it all together, and it speaks of our relationship with God as a body and individually. Now, if you're looking at the second edition here, the green one, which most of you probably have, on page 689, there is an index of citations. There's an index of citations, and literally, it goes through every book of the Bible, and everywhere that there is a verse mentioned in the Catechism, it mentions it. So, for example, in Genesis, there is almost an entire page of citations to Genesis. So, for example, Genesis 1:1, it's mentioned in paragraph 268 of the Catechism, paragraph 279, 280, and 290. So I can go through any verse in the Bible here, and I can say, well, Father Mike is reading right now from Joshua. So let's go up to Joshua, and let's look at Joshua, and then suddenly we discover, wow, there's all kinds of times that the Catechism referred to Joshua. And so this can add as a real help for you.
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1: 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Father Mike emphasizes that sin is an offense against God and his church. And we're reminded that though only God forgives sins, Jesus gave his apostles and their successors the authority to reconcile sinners with the church.
3: Hi, my name is Father Mike Schmitz, and you're listening to the Catechism in a Year, where we encounter God's plan of sheer goodness for us, revealed in Scripture and passed down through the tradition of the Catholic faith. The Catechism in a Year is provided by Ascension, who produced and funded this program. In 365 days, we'll read through the Catechism of the Catholic Church, discovering our identity in God's family as we journey together toward our heavenly home. Today, it's day 198. 200 is right around the corner. We're reading paragraphs 1440 to 1445. What we're going to talk about today? We talked about penance, conversion for the last couple days. Today, we're talking about the actual sacrament of penance and reconciliation. And so it's just only a couple paragraphs, right? 1440 to 1445. Well, tomorrow and the following days, we'll talk about, okay, where did the sacrament come from? We'll talk about today where it comes from, but how did it develop over the course of the years? And what does a person do when it comes to confession? That's coming up in the future. Tomorrow, the next day, the next day. Today, we're just going to talk about, okay, what is sin? Only God forgives sins. And that when he reconciles us, when he forgives us, he brings us back to his heart, but he also brings us reconciliation with the church. And now we're going to talk about that today. So let's just call upon our Father, call up in Jesus' name and pray and prompt the Holy Spirit. Father in heaven, we give you praise and we thank you. We thank you for the fact that while we wander away from you, while we sin, while we say no to you, you never say no to us. You never reject us. You never stop calling us back to your heart. You never stop loving us. You always want us to receive your forgiveness. You always want to receive us back into your heart. Help us. Help us to, in our sins, to never stay away for long, to never stay far from you. But in our sin, we ask that you please break through with the power of your Spirit. Break through with your voice of grace, your voice that calls us home, that calls us back to you. Help us always say yes to you, especially after we have wandered far away. Call us home today. Bring us back now. In Jesus' name we pray. Amen. In the name of the Father, and of the Son, and of the Holy Spirit. Amen. It is day 198. We are reading paragraphs 1440 to 1445. The Sacrament of Penance and Reconciliation. Sin is before all else an offense against God, a rupture of communion with him. At the same time, it damages communion with the church. For this reason, conversion entails both God's forgiveness and reconciliation with the church, which are expressed and accomplished liturgically by the sacrament of penance and reconciliation. Only God forgives sin. Only God forgives sins. Since he is the Son of God, Jesus says of himself, "The Son of Man has authority on earth to forgive sins," and exercises this divine power, saying, "Your sins are forgiven." Further, by virtue of his divine authority, he gives this power to men to exercise in his name. Christ has willed that in her prayer and life and action, his whole church should be the sign and instrument for the forgiveness and reconciliation that he acquired for us at the price of his blood. But he entrusted the exercise of the power of absolution to the apostolic ministry, which he charged with the ministry of reconciliation. The apostle is sent out on behalf of Christ, with God making his appeal through him and pleading, "Be reconciled to God." Reconciliation with the church. During his public life, Jesus not only forgave sins, but also made plain the effect of this forgiveness. He reintegrated forgiven sinners into the community of the people of God from which sin had alienated or even excluded them. A remarkable sign of this is the fact that Jesus receives sinners at his table, a gesture that expresses in an astonishing way both God's forgiveness and the return to the bosom of the people of God. In imparting to his apostles his own power to forgive sins, the Lord also gives them the authority to reconcile sinners with the church. This ecclesial dimension of their task is expressed most notably in Christ's solemn words to Simon Peter, "I will give you the keys of the kingdom of heaven, and whatever you bind on earth shall be bound in heaven, and whatever you loose on earth shall be loosed in heaven." The office of binding and loosing, which was given to Peter, was also assigned to the College of the Apostles, united to its head. The words bind and loose mean, "Whomever you exclude from your communion will be excluded from communion with God. Whomever you receive anew into your communion, God will welcome back into his." Reconciliation with the church is inseparable from reconciliation with God. All right, there we are, paragraphs 1440 to 14:45, talking about what sin is. Only God forgives sins, reconciliation with the church. Challenging, at the same time, so consoling. Let's look at this. Okay, so it says,

0: here. Sin is above all an offense against God, a rupture of communion with him. Of course, at the same time, it damages communion with the church. Let's pause on this for just 1 second. One of the things that here the church gives us this definition, sin above all else. It's not no one, it's someone got hurt. You know, sometimes you have people who say things like, well, no one was hurt. How can that be wrong? It didn't affect you. Why does it matter? At the same time, we know that something isn't wrong because someone got hurt. A thing is a sin. It's not because someone, you know, was damaged. A thing is a sin above all else because it was prohibited by God or commanded by God, and I didn't do it. So sin is above all else an offense against God. It's a relationship. It's relational. That's one of the reasons why I will always come back to my I guess maybe it's my personal definition of sin or my personal expression of what a sin is. Sin is saying to God, God, I know what you want. I don't care. I want what I want. God, I know what you want, but I want what I want. And just choosing, I'm going to do what I want to do. Why is that the heart? I think it's the heart because it's an offense against God. It's the sense of, I know, it's not an accident, right? It's not a mistake. It's not, I had to. I know what you want. And I'm going to choose my will over your will. I'm going to choose me over you. I'm going to choose myself over love. And so it's a rupture of communion with God. I turn away from him and say, me, not you. I think it was C.S. Lewis who had said that those in heaven will forever sing the words to the Father, Son, Holy Spirit, thy will be done. And those in hell are the ones to whom the Father says, okay, thy will be done. It's either us saying to the Father, thy will be done, or it's God saying, yeah, you get what you want. You got what you've chosen, your will. But it's not only an offense against God. It also, at the same time, damages communion with the church. This is one of those things that I think it's so helpful for us. If we could wrap our minds around this reality, so much would change. I mean, our approach to the church would change. Our approach to reconciliation would change. If we could understand that when you're baptized, you and I were baptized, we were brought not only into this incredible relationship with God the Father, we're made into God's sons and daughters, his adopted sons and daughters. We are temples of the Holy Spirit. We partake of the divine nature, all these transformations, but also we're brought into the family of God, brought into the body of Christ. We're made members of the church, which is truly a family and is truly a body. Therefore, when I sin, particularly when I sin in a mortal way, not only am I causing a rupture in my relationship with God, I am also causing a rupture in my relationship, my communion with the church. And both are incredibly serious, and both require forgiveness, and they require reconciliation. And I think that, you know, there's a grace where of knowing the depths of my sin. There's a grace of knowing, yes, I've said no to the Lord, and here's what I've done. I've separated myself from God. I've cut myself off from the source of all life. There's a grace of knowing that and letting that pierce our hearts. There's also an incredible grace of knowing that I don't belong to myself. Not only do I belong to God himself, but I'm a member of his family. I'm a part of his body. I'm a part of this church. And when I say no to the Father and I say no to the church, I'm creating a division with me and God and me and the church. Therefore, I need reconciliation with the church as well as reconciliation with the Lord. And that comes through who? That comes from God, as it says in 1441 and 1442. Only God forgives sins. And yet what Jesus has done, we know this in 1442, we know this through scripture, what Jesus has done, he has extended his power to forgive to human beings. He's given his apostles and their successors the power to exercise this ministry of forgiveness and reconciliation to the apostles and their successors, which is remarkable. Remember, we talked about how forgiveness is, I release you from your debt. So if it just by way of review, if I forgive someone, what we're saying is, okay, you owe me X, whatever X is, I forgive you. Meaning not like I'm going to trust you completely again, not that we're all good in the sense of our relationship has been restored, but in the sense that I'm not going to wait for you to pay me back. You owe me something and justice demands that you would pay that. But since you are either maybe unwilling, maybe unable of paying me back, I'm just going to release you from your debt. I'm not going to wait around waiting for you to pay me back. Therefore, I release you from your debt. Great. That's forgiveness. There is another step, and that step of reconciliation is now our relationship has been restored. Our relationship has been made new in an incredible way. So the example I think I had given is, you know, someone borrows your car, and when they borrow your car, they get in a wreck, and the wreck costs you $1,500, and they say, I can't pay it. And you're like, okay, I'll pay what you owe, and then I'm not going to make you pay me back because I release you from your debt, but I'm also not going to let you borrow my car again. Like that, there's not such a thing as forgiveness without reconciliation. Same kind of thing. Like someone could have hurt you by gossiping. Maybe they hurt you, maybe even hurt you physically. You can say, okay, I release you from your debt. Because of what you said, there's a damage that justice would demand that you pay me back. Or what you did, you know, physically, their justice would demand that you pay me back. If I forgive you, I release you from what you owe me. But I'm not gonna trust you again. I'm not gonna have a relationship with you. You said those things about me. You did that thing to me. I don't need to have a relationship with you. And also, we're not called necessarily to reconcile with everyone in that same sense, where we bring them back into our trust. What the church does, and this is incredible, because what God does is he does bring us back into reconciliation. He does bring us back into relationship with him. That God, when he forgives us, he also restores us in our place in his body. He restores us in our place in his family. And he does this through the ministry of the sacrament of reconciliation and penance, which is just remarkable. Of course, why can we even say that? Why can we even claim this? Well, Matthew chapter 16, Jesus makes it very clear that he hands over to Simon Peter this office. I give you the keys of the kingdom of heaven. Have heaven, would you bind on earth shall be bound in heaven. Whatever you loose on earth shall be loosed in heaven. And also gives that to the College of the Apostles, the other apostles with Peter at its head. And that ability was given to the other apostles too, as well as to their successors. What's that mean? What does it mean to bind and loose? In paragraph 1445, it says, the words bind and loose mean whomever you exclude from your communion will be excluded from communion with God. Whomever you receive anew into your communion, God will welcome back into his. This is so important for us, because it highlights the fact that God has not only extended the ability, the power that he alone can do, right? He alone can forgive sins, but he gives this ministry of forgiveness, this ministry of reconciliation to the apostles and their successors, right? The bishops and priests, but also that he gives them this authority that is, I don't know if you've ever thought about this, the authority of whomever you exclude from your communion will be excluded from communion with God. And whomever you receive anew into your communion, God will welcome back into his. There's something so powerful about the authority that Jesus Christ has given to his church. It's a scary authority, right? It is. I think any kind of authority in some ways can be intimidating. It can be scary, because the more authority one has, the more responsibility to use that well a person has been given. But the last line of the entire reading for today, reconciliation with the church is inseparable from reconciliation with God. You were brought into the church at your baptism. You were brought into right relationship with God at your baptism. Therefore, to be brought into right relationship with God again after sin would also entail being brought into right relationship with the church. This is so important for us to understand and to interiorize. It is easy. It's easy to say, I sinned against God, I'm going to go to God. It is more difficult to say, I've sinned against God and against the body of Christ on earth and against his church on earth. And therefore, I will go to God and I will also go to his church. Yet this is how Jesus established this. Tomorrow, we're going to talk about how do we actually do this? How does this get exercised? How do we take those steps? But right now, I just invite all of us to open our hearts to this reality that when God gives us his forgiveness, he gives us forgiveness through his church, and he gives us forgiveness in order to reconcile us not only to him and his heart, but also to his body, the church on earth. I hope that makes sense. Hope this wasn't like a too totally chaotic and confusing day. It was one of those kind of days for me where I'm just like, well, let's try to muddle through the best we can. And here we are, the end of day 198. You guys, I am praying for you. Please pray for me. My name is Father Mike. I cannot wait to see you tomorrow. God bless.
1: That was

but you're talking in a way that just like, this is again, disparaging. This is really ugly. I don't, sometimes it's like, there's no other way to say it, really ugly, but you don't say anything. Have you ever had that kind of situation where, okay, something's happening and I didn't say anything? Or it could even be the kind of situation. I mean, there was a show years ago, maybe it's still on, but it's called What Would You Do? And they basically have all these cameras set up and they create a very uncomfortable situation. Maybe it's an unjust situation. Maybe it's a cruel situation. Maybe it's just a really weird situation. And they ask people to film them and see what they do in that cruel, unjust, or unusual situation. We have that question, like, what would I do in those moments? If you've ever been in that situation, and my guess is as a human being, you've been in that situation, we can look back and say, okay, what went wrong? Like, why didn't I say something? Why didn't I stand up? And the way I see it, there's a couple different options. And there's three main options, and I think there might be a fourth at the end. But we can look back and examine our hearts and say, okay, I didn't speak up. Whether that was, you know, I didn't speak up for the person who was being disparaged. I didn't speak up for the Lord. I didn't speak up for the church. Why did I not speak up? One, it could be this. I need more wisdom, meaning I didn't know what to say. It could be something as simple as that. I didn't know what to say. They were saying this about the church teaches this, or Jesus is like that, or this person acts like this, and you have no idea, how am I supposed to respond? Maybe in those kind of situations, we need more wisdom. So that could be one option. It also could be that I know what to say, but I don't know, I'm afraid. In that case, I would need more courage. This is very important as well, because there can be those situations where it's like, okay, no, I know what to say. I know the answer to this. I know that I could respond on behalf of this person. I know what to do, but I'm not willing to because I'm afraid. So it could be I need more wisdom. In some ways, it's like, nope, I know what to do. I need more courage. It could be a third thing. And that third thing could be, I just don't care enough. And what I mean by that is maybe it matters to me. Maybe there's an element where, okay, this person being picked on or be gossiped about, our Lord being blasphemed or the church being criticized. Maybe I know what to say. Maybe even I'm the kind of person, like, I don't really care about what people think of me, but it could be that I don't care enough about that person. I don't care enough about the church. I don't care enough about Jesus. In that case, I need more love. These are, I think, our three deficits, right? And a lot of times when we're in a situation where we could say something, we could do something, but we don't say it or we don't do it. We have to ask ourselves that question. Okay, where was the lack? Where was the fault? Where was there not enough? Was it there not enough wisdom? Was there not enough courage? Or was there not enough love? I think we need to ask these three questions, because without them, we're kind of wandering lost. We don't even understand ourselves. After the situation, we might feel badly, but we don't know why we didn't do what we knew was right. But if we examine ourselves and say, okay, wait a second, did I need more wisdom? Do I need more courage? Do I need more love? Well, then we actually get to go to the Lord. We actually get to study. For example, if I need more wisdom, okay, I lived in that situation. I walked through this scenario where someone was saying that about the other person, about Jesus, about the church. And I get to know, like, what's the best way to respond to this kind of thing? Okay, if I realize I need more wisdom, well, then go ahead, grow in wisdom, learn, study, find out what other people would say in those situations. Super good way forward. If it's like, okay, now I know the answer to this. Okay, what I need is I need more courage. I need that willingness to try. I need the ability to even risk a little bit by speaking up and saying, wait a second, can we think about it like this? But to be able to pray for courage and actually able to know, here's the muscle I'm going to flex. I'm going to flex that courage muscle. I'm going to flex this risk muscle. And it's going to take courage to do that. The third thing could just be, okay, I'm indifferent. You know, someone gossips about someone else and I don't care. Can't be bothered. Someone says X, Y, or Z about the church or about Jesus. And hey, whatever, you do you, boo, the kind of situation. Maybe I need to grow in love. And so that means coming before Jesus in the Eucharist, in prayer, and just saying, God, increase my love. Because I realize that these people who are being gossiped or being treated unjustly, being treated cruelly, that should bother me. It bothers you, Lord. That when your name is defamed, Lord, it should bother me. That when your bride, the church, is being trashed, then it should bother me. So give me the kind of heart that's strong enough, right, to move, courage.

0: courageous, but it's also sensitive enough to be moved, right? Not a heart that's numb, not a heart that's stone, a heart that's strong enough to move, and sensitive enough to be moved. Now, the last thing is this. I mean, I lived through this situation, lived through that unjust, cruel, whatever, awkward situation. And maybe it wasn't, I need more wisdom. Maybe it wasn't, I need more courage. Maybe it wasn't, I need more love. Maybe it was, you were wise enough to discern, this is not the right time. There are times when that's the answer. The reason I didn't say anything, the reason I didn't do anything is because it wasn't the right time to say something. So you probably learned this in the course of your life. If someone is in the midst of a crisis, this is not usually the moment for correction. You probably realize if someone is really emotional, this is usually not the opportunity to offer them a piece of advice. If a person has just failed, this is typically not the moment to step in and say, oh, hey, here's where you can improve, right? So it's similarly, when a person is maybe even on stage, I mean, I say that what I mean by that is they have an audience. When a person has an audience, maybe in front of the audience isn't the best time to offer that word, right? Maybe in front of the audience isn't the best time to say that word in defense. Now, it could be because if Jesus is being publicly defamed, or if that person is being publicly gossiped about, maybe that is the time. But there are times, right, where I know what to say. I'm going to say it. I care enough to say it. Right now is not the right time. If that is the case, and realize you did nothing wrong, but here's the big prayer. The prayer for me, because I do this all the time. I'm like, okay, I'm just going to wait. After I wait, I've got to do, right? After I pause on that and say, I'm not going to jump in right now, I have to actually follow up. So let's actually, I think for me, then this whole day, this whole message is that word of, okay, God, do I need more wisdom? Do I need more courage? Do I need more love? Or do I simply need to pause, but then take the initiative to follow up later on? You know, because that's where I kind of sometimes drop the ball. It's like, hey, everyone's calmed down. Okay, buddy, pick it back up and now talk to them. Does that make sense? Hopefully it does. So anyways, if you've ever failed in that conversation like that, I invite you, go back in your prayer and say, okay, do I need more wisdom, more courage, more love? Another opportunity, another time. God, please help me.
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4: A coalition of 93 Republican members of Congress has filed a legal brief supporting Louisiana's effort to enforce its laws against the distribution of abortion drugs by mail. 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States must have the authority to protect the health and safety of their residents and enforce their own abortion laws. If pro-life jurisdictions can't protect their citizens from the death and destruction of chemical abortion, then pro-abortion radicals in California, New York, or Illinois will effectively be setting the nation's abortion law.
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6: 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So we stay right where we are, regardless of what we're being inspired to do.

0: do or called to do. And Mother used to say,
1: 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But a dodo doesn't know it can't be done. 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
4: We need to pray because God says to pray. We don't need to pray to change God's mind. We pray because that is our big connection to the Almighty. Do we need it? Like we need air? Like we need water? Yep. Because if, in fact, God is the ultimate reality, more reality than air and water, then we do need to pray as much as we need to breathe.
5: This is Father Jesse Mengo, OP. In the name of the Father, and of the Son, and of the Holy Spirit. Amen. Heavenly Father, we ask that you place in our hearts the deepest respect for life in the womb, to see in the womb your miraculous work of life. O Heavenly Father, O Creator, please give us a desire to defend the most fragile, most vulnerable members of our society. And please place in the hearts of all a desire to respect and to preserve life from conception to natural death. And we pray, Lord, for the grace of repentance and also for the experience of mercy for those wounded by abortion. And we pray this in your most holy name. Amen. In the name of the Father, and of the Son, and of the Holy Spirit. Amen.
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0: Hello and welcome to Catholic Answers Live. I'm Cy Kellett, your host. These are the Fridays I like when Jimmy's here and we do Bible questions, and I'm really looking forward to it. Already, the word got out that Jimmy's here taking Bible questions because half the lines are full, but you can get on one of the other ones, 888-318-7884. If you have a question about the Bible, whether you know a lot about the Bible or don't know a lot about the Bible, you are welcome to call today, 888-318-7884. Jimmy Akin is senior apologist here at Catholic Answers. He has two wonderful podcasts, the Jimmy Akin podcast, which I'm going to ask him about in a minute, and Jimmy Akin's Mysterious World, which is it's been around longer and is very, very popular. Jimmy Akin, thanks for being here on a Friday.
1: Oh, my pleasure, Cy Kellett. How are you doing?
0: I am pretty good. I am pretty good this Friday. And I do enjoy these Bible question episodes that we do. And mm-hmm. I have found that among my favorite episodes that you do on the Jimmy Akin podcast are the Bible dating. Bible dating like
1: swipe left, swipe right, or in scroll, right. Swipe up
0: like
1: or down.
0: Not Bible Tinder. I mean dating of the texts of the Bible. And you did one on John's Gospel that was a lot of fun. I think it was last week, or was it this week?
1: Monday. It was this most recent Monday,
0: Monday of this week,
1: And that one's really blown up. I was kind of surprised, but it's gone kind of viral by my standards and has gotten a lot more views than usual.
0: One thing I kind of appreciated, I think this was how you opened it, was that people tend to think, if John is written very late, that diminishes its value. And you do make the point that that's not entirely a good argument, but also you do argue for an earlier date than is popular today. I remember that there was a time when there were quite a few scholars who said, not even first century, it's definitely an early second century, and there's probably some that still do. But little by little, it has moved a little closer to Jesus, but you move it quite a bit closer to Jesus.
1: Yeah,

0: I think that the evidence points to John being written in the AD 60s. There are a few things that point in that direction. One of them is John describes an architectural feature in Jerusalem as still standing. He says there is in Jerusalem this architectural feature. And the city was razed in AD 70, down to the ground. And so that architectural feature was not there after AD 70. And so when John says, yeah, there's this architectural feature in Jerusalem, and this is where Jesus did this miracle, well, that's a signal that John is writing before AD 70. And he also refers to Peter's death, which occurred in AD 66 or 67, as if it's still in the future too. So he says Peter will glorify God by this kind of death. And so, to my mind, that points to it being written before Peter's death. So I'd put John around AD 65.
1: Mm-hmm.
0: And to check out the Greek tense there, where John uses the future tense in Greek, because it's not typically translated with the future tense in English. People will translate it like,
1: was to.
0: Jesus said this to point out the death by which Peter would glorify God, which could make it sound like, well, it's already happened. But it's future tense, and to confirm that the straightforward future reading was a legitimate reading of the Greek, I contacted the principal scholar of Greek grammar on earth. You know, like the guy who wrote the textbook that everybody uses. And I said, you know, what do you make of this use of the future tense here? And he wrote back and said, yeah, I've always thought John was written before Peter's death.
1: Because grammatically, that was, so if you're a grammarian, you just follow the grammar, and it says will, and that means it's in the future.
0: I'm not saying there's no other possible uses, but this is definitely a legitimate use of the future.
1: All right. Check it out on Jimmy Akin's YouTube page, or wherever you get your podcasts, the Jimmy Akin podcast. All kinds of mysteries of the faith investigated there, but among them, when were the various books of the Bible written? And there's a lot more books of the Bible to go, so I assume we will have a lot more fun coming our way. Jimmy, if I may ask you about the canon before we get going, there is still a line open. We're taking your Bible questions, 888-318-7884. When we think about the canon of Scripture, the list of the books of Scripture, which one of them was most controversial in getting accepted as a book of the Bible?
0: Well, it's, people always ask these questions that presuppose there's a single answer, like, what's your favorite X? And it's like, well, what makes you think I've got a favorite X? I might like several of them equally. And similarly, what's the most controversial book of the Bible in terms of getting accepted into the canon? Well, who says there's just one? And how would you measure that anyway? I can imagine several ways of looking at the question. One way is you kind of got to divide between, are you talking Old Testament or New Testament?
1: Okay.
0: Because if you're talking Old Testament, well, who are you counting as defining the canon? If you mean the Christian community, well, there's seven books and parts of two others that are not accepted into the canon today by a significant chunk of Christians. Now, the majority of Christians in the world, Catholics and Orthodox and Eastern Orthodox and Oriental Orthodox and others, accept the so-called deuterocanonical books of Scripture. But in the Protestant community, which is about a quarter of the world Christian community, maybe a little more than a quarter, they don't accept the deuterocanonicals as Scripture. And since there's seven of them right there, well, there's a minimum of seven books right there that equally aren't accepted into the canon to this day by a significant chunk of the Protestant of the Christian community. On the other hand, if you mean the New Testament, well, there's not a significant block of books that are not accepted as canonical by any group of Christians today. Today, pretty much all Christians recognize the 27 books of the New Testament as Scripture. Now, that's not

0: not say that's always been the case. It has not. And books that some folks opposed as belonging to the canon are, there's a fancy Greek word for them. They're called anti-legomena. Anti means opposed or against, and legomena means spoken. So the anti-legomena are the books spoken against. And like the deuterocanonical books that are spoken against in the Protestant community, those would be Old Testament anti-legomena. If you set those books aside, though, and look at those that are universally agreed upon in the Christian community as Old Testament canonical books, there are still some anti-legomena. There are still some Old Testament books that were not universally agreed upon initially. And those included, for example, the Song of Songs and also the Book of Esther. And this, one of the reasons the Song of Songs was not initially accepted by everybody as canonical is it's a love poem. In fact, it's kind of erotic love poetry. I mean, there are descriptions in the Song of Songs that are very intimate. And I won't go into those since this is a family show, but they're there. Mm-hmm. Also, the Book of Esther, the proto-canonical version of Esther, never even mentions God. And so some of the rabbis said, it doesn't even mention God. Why should this be a scriptural book? Mm-hmm. Now, the deuterocanonical version of Esther does mention God. In fact, that's probably one of the reasons the deuterocanonical edition was written, was to bring out the role of God in delivering the people from the threat they face in the Book of Esther. But in the protocanonical edition, there aren't any mentions of God. So that was another anti-legomenon that was not accepted by all Jews early on. In fact, the only books that really were accepted by all Jews early on are the first five books of the Bible, Genesis, Exodus, Leviticus, Numbers, and Deuteronomy. That was the canon among the Sadducees and the Samaritans. And then the later expansions of that eventually gave rise to the Christian Old Testament canon were held by other groups like the Pharisees and the Essenes and so forth. But even they weren't sure of books initially like Song of Songs and Esther. So what about the New Testament? Are there anti-legomena there? Well, yeah, there were. Basically, the books that some folks spoke against, you'll find in the latter portion of the New Testament. Pretty much everybody agreed pretty quickly that the four Gospels and Acts and the letters of Paul are all canonical. But once you get after you get past the pastoral epistles of St. Paul, it starts to get more iffy. So, like, there was more debate about the Book of Hebrews, and there was more debate about the Book of James, and there was more debate particularly about 2 Peter. 1 Peter was more accepted, but not so much 2 Peter. Also, 2 and 3 John were not as accepted. 1 John was more accepted. Jude was not accepted by everybody early on, and Revelation was not accepted by everybody early on. So it's basically the latter portions of the New Testament where there was more doubt. And that's why, in fact, those books tend to be put last mm-hmm. in our canon. It's their doubtful status early on had an influence on when later Christians put them in sequence. It's not the only influence, but it's an influence. And of all of them, the one that took the longest to get really accepted broadly was Revelation. The book is hard to understand. You really have to know your Old Testament in incredible depth. And there were a bunch of different theories. And also, Revelation can lend itself to some ideas like there's going to be a future thousand-year reign of Christ on earth before the end of the world. That was rejected by a lot of Christians, and so that made people disfavor Revelation. So it was really Revelation that was probably, at least arguably, the New Testament book that took the longest to get accepted into the canon by everybody. Some people loved it from the beginning, yeah, but not everybody. And there was also a second wave of anti-legomena when the Protestant Reformation arose. Because one of the things that Martin Luther did was, in addition to kicking out the Deuterocanonicals and putting them in an appendix to the Old Testament, Luther did the same thing with the New Testament. He used his understanding of the gospel as the criterion for whether a book should be canonical or not. And so he looked at certain books of the New Testament and says, I don't see the gospel here. And so he did the same thing to four books of the New Testament that he'd also done to the Deuterocanonicals in the Old Testament. And he kicked out James and Jude and Revelation and one more book, and he put them in an appendix to the New Testament the same way he'd put the Old Testament Deuterocanonicals in an appendix to the Old Testament. And later Protestants reversed that and said, nah, we want these four back in. But Luther himself spoke against these, and there is some especially early controversy in Lutheranism about, are these books canonical or not? So that's kind of a general sketch of some of the books that took longer to attain recognition. And in terms of the New Testament, it probably, you could say Revelation is the one that took the longest.
1: Jimmy, thank you very much. That was quite it was a fun tour we took there, and that gave people time to call. So we've got a stack of questions to get through. So we'll take the break. We'll come back and we'll start taking questions on the Bible. It's Your Bible Questions for Jimmy Akin. And as lines open up, give us a call, 888-318-7884.
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0: Welcome back, Catholic Answers Live. Jimmy Akin, our guest. Your Bible questions for Jimmy. And off we go to the phones. Samuel in San Jose, California. Thanks for waiting, Samuel. Go ahead with your question for Jimmy.
1: I'm considering converting to Catholicism, but I'm not convinced by the historical and scriptural evidence for the papacy. Beyond Matthew 16 and Luke 22, what is the strongest evidence that the early church recognized the papacy?
2: Well, if you're looking for biblical evidence, I would point to the Gospel of John, and specifically chapter 21 of the Gospel of John, where they have the breakfast by the seaside, and Jesus has this dialogue with Peter, who's denied him three times, and he asks Peter three times, "Do you love me more than these?" meaning the other disciples who were present, and Peter says, "Yeah," and Jesus three times tells him to feed his sheep, and the sheep would also seem to include the other disciples who were there, you know, since he just asked about them. And so that would indicate that Peter has a pastoral role among the other disciples. And that's also indicated in Luke 22, where Jesus tells Peter, you know, "I've prayed for you. And when you've turned back, strengthen your brothers in this context being the other disciples." So we've got two gospels indicating that Peter has a pastoral role with respect to the other disciples. We also have Matthew 16 saying that that the church is going to be built on Peter in a way it's not going to be built on the other disciples. So three of the four Gospels indicate Peter has a special role in the church. Now, the early church didn't have the term papacy. That is a term like Bible or Trinity that did not exist in biblical times. It's a term that developed later to describe a biblical reality. But we do see the reality of, okay, Peter has a special and unique leadership role among the first disciples that includes leading the other disciples. And that's basically a description of the role of the Pope in the church. So we've got this in three of the four Gospels. The fourth Gospel, the one that doesn't have such a passage, is Mark's Gospel. And it's easy to understand why Mark's Gospel would omit having such a passage, since we're told by the first century source, John the Presbyter, that Mark's Gospel is based on the preaching of St. Peter. And so you can imagine if you're Peter and you're going around and you're trying to bring people to Christ, it's not the sign of a good leader to always be going, "Respect my authority." And so Peter would tend not to do that, and therefore a gospel based on his preaching would tend not to have such a passage, and he would leave it to other people, like the other three evangelists, to mention the role that Jesus had given him that was special. We then see recognitions very early on in the early church fathers, including in the pre-Nicene age, so before the Council of Nicaea, that the Bishop of Rome is the successor of Peter in a special way and thus has a special role in the church, and it therefore was up to the Holy Spirit to guide the church into a correct understanding of that. If you'd like more on this, I've done several episodes of the Jimmy Akin podcast where I go through these passages in detail. So if you go to my YouTube page, youtube.com/Jimmy Akin, and you use the search feature on my page, not for YouTube in general, that'll take you everywhere. But if you use the search feature on my page and put in the name Peter, you'll have several of these videos where I've explored different aspects of this question pop up, and I'd recommend those to you.
0: All right, Samuel.
1: Yeah, sounds good. Thank you.
0: Very good. Thank you.
2: No problem.
0: Let's go off to Georgia. Jose is in Georgia listening on the Catholic Answers app. Jose, thanks for downloading the app onto your phone.
2: Just don't say marching through Georgia.
0: No, I wasn't even tempted.
2: Okay.
0: Jose, we're glad you're here. Go ahead with your question.
3: Yeah. I'm from originally from Carrollton, Georgia, so I didn't get what you said, Jimmy, but yeah.
2: That's okay. I just throw in little jokes for those who know.
3: Oh, okay. So I was reading Exodus chapter 37, and something that just kind of caught my attention was the lightstand, which I'm I guess it's the menorah that the Jewish people have in their tradition. So, and I've had this conversation with a past worker who was a Christian. He wasn't Catholic, but and I don't know. He had it. He had a menorah in his house, and one guy was saying that we shouldn't have a menorah because it's a Jewish tradition. And so I guess what I'm asking is, as Catholics, is it wrong to have a menorah in our household? I mean, I don't think I would want to have one for any reason, but just a question that I was curious to ask.
2: Well, so the question involves a couple of principles. There's obvious continuity and discontinuity between Christianity and Judaism. You know, Christians commonly will have copies of the Jewish scriptures in their homes. That's what we call the Old Testament, and we honor the Old Testament, so we have those scriptures in our homes. But, you know, we don't

0: understand them all. So that's an element of continuity with Judaism. But we don't understand them all the same way that our Jewish friends do. And so we don't have everything that Jewish people might have in their homes. That's an element of discontinuity between us and the Jewish faith. So where is there a line in terms of what's appropriate to have in continuity versus discontinuity with the Jewish faith? And I would say it applies to ritual elements. This is the area that the church has really focused on historically. Christians should be performing Christian rituals, not Jewish rituals. So, for example, Christians should not be performing circumcision as a religious rite. You might perform circumcision for other reasons, like, you know, just because it's a custom or just in your culture or because it has hygienic benefits or something like that, but not as a religious duty. The idea of circumcision as a religious duty, okay, that's a Jewish idea. As Christians, we don't do that. So does having a menorah, or one of those, for people who may not be familiar, it's one of those like seven-branched lampstands that you see in Jewish ritual settings, like in synagogues and so forth. It was also in the temple in ancient Judaism. And it's a lampstand. It's a stylized lampstand, and it's going to suggest a religious connotation to people who recognize it. But it's not like there's a Jewish sacrament that involves it that Christians who have a menorah in their home are going to be doing. So I would say if you just want it as an object of art, or if you want it as a way of honoring, you know, the Jewish background of Christianity, well, then I wouldn't see any problem with having it. I wouldn't do any rituals with it. I mean, it's a lampstand, so you can obviously light lamps on it if you want. I just wouldn't be doing those, for example, for the days of Hanukkah or something like that, because that's not a Christian ritual. But if you want to have it for other purposes, like just as a sign of continuity and solidarity with our Jewish friends, or if you just like it artistically, well, then there's no problem having it. And so I wouldn't see there as being a fundamental problem unless you're using it in some way that ends up violating a Christian principle, like we ought to worship in a Christian way.
1: Yeah. All right.
2: All right, Jose. Here comes the music. So that was very well timed on Jimmy's part. Thank you for the call, Jose. We'll take a very quick break. Let me look. One line open. Now, if you've got a Bible question for Jimmy Akin, whether you know a lot about the Bible or a little, you are welcome to ask your question. 888-318-7884.

0: Knock Basilica has stood as a beacon of prayer, pilgrimage and hope. 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For more, visit knockshrine.ie.
1: Jesus sees all of life as a teachable moment, and there's so much we need to learn. We must learn to pray. We must learn to suffer in a holy way. We must learn the meaning of justice and mercy. He has many lessons in this week's readings. Find out more next on Breaking the Bread. God is always teaching his people. That's the message of this Sunday's first reading. And what does he want us to know? That he cares for all of us. That though he is a God of justice, even those who defy and disbelieve him may hope for his mercy if they turn to him in humility and repentance. This divine teaching continues in the three parables that Jesus tells us in this Sunday's gospel. Each describes the emergence of the kingdom of God from the seeds sown by his works and preaching. The kingdom's growth is

0: hidden, like the working of yeast in bread. It's improbable, unexpected, as in the way the tall mustard tree grows from the smallest of seeds. Again, this week's reading sounds a note of questioning. Why does God permit the evil to grow alongside of the good? Why does he permit some to reject the word of his kingdom? Because, as we sing in this Sunday's responsorial psalm, God is slow to anger and abounding in kindness and patience. He is just, Jesus assures us. Evildoers and those who cause others to sin will be thrown into a fiery furnace at the end of the age. But by his patience, God the Father is teaching us that above all he desires repentance and the ingathering of all peoples to worship him and to glorify his name as his beloved family. Even though we don't know how to pray as we ought, the Spirit will intercede for us as Paul promises in this Sunday's epistle. But first we must turn and call upon him. We must commit ourselves to letting the good seed of his word bear fruit in our lives. So we should not be deceived or lose heart when we see the weeds growing alongside of the wheat, truth and holiness mixed with error, injustice and sin. For now, he makes his sun rise on the just and the unjust, the good and the bad. But the harvest draws near. Let's work that we might be numbered among the righteous children of our Father, who will shine like the sun in the kingdom of God. This is Scott Hahn for Breaking the Bread.
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0: Welcome back, Catholic Answers Live. There you go, a little bit of groovy music. That's another thing that makes Fridays fun around here. Jimmy Akin, Bible questions, groovy music, sunshine. I'll guess there's probably sunshine where you are. Most places are sunny right now. We are just happy to have you here with us. Thank you. There are some lines open, so if you've got a Bible question, you are welcome to call. It's your Bible questions for Jimmy Akin today, 888-318-7884. And, well, Jimmy made a song joke last time, so we'll go take the last train to Jacob here, who is in Clarksville, Arkansas. Ooh. That was pretty good,
1: you
0: right?
1: Keep making jokes like that, and the it's going to be the night that the lights go out.
0: There you go. I didn't mean to make
1: Billy Joe McAllister is going to jump off the Tallahatchie Bridge. You keep doing comedy like that.
0: Good Lord. They're just pouring out of you now, Jimmy. Come on, Jacob. We're ready. Go ahead with your Bible question.
2: All right, my question is about Matthew 17:20 and about its omission from certain translations like the New American Bible and the Revised Standard Version Catholic Edition. Now, it is my understanding that versions like the Douay Rheims, which are direct translations from the Latin Vulgate, include it. Now, that omission, I understand, that has something to do with scribes and possibly adding it, but the Council of Trent says that the Vulgate, what's included in the Vulgate in all of its parts, is Scripture. So are translations like that removing a verse from Scripture?
1: This is something that was handled in the early 20th century. By the way, Jacob, you're in Clarksville, Arkansas, right?
2: Yes, and you're in Fayetteville.
1: Okay, right. That's what.

0: I thought. Yeah. Mm-hmm. So mm-hmm. I was just for size reference there, since he was making a joke about a monkey song. Okay. So this question was actually dealt with in the first half of the 20th century by Pope Pius XII. He pointed out that in one of his encyclicals that Trent does not settle the all of the textual issues that one can ask, like about what's the original reading of a text and so forth, because it was known even when Trent was writing that that there were textual variants, and Trent did not try to sort it out. What Trent was trying, it didn't try to sort out those textual variants. What it was trying to do was affirm those passages of Scripture that were in dispute. And so those passages of Scripture that were in dispute included the deuterocanonical books, and they included, like, the deuterocanonical portions of Daniel and Esther. When it came to other passages that that were not under dispute, it really didn't say anything about them one way or another. And so in Pope Pius's view, the work of critical scholarship was not stopped. And so he endorsed the ongoing work of critical scholarship to try to figure out the original reading of the biblical text. And so he didn't have a problem with it. And that's why you'll find that Catholic Bibles are, you know, based on modern critical editions. Now, one of the things that has been reflected in recent critical scholarship, it's actually not Matthew 17, 20, it's Matthew 17, 21. So this is in the passage where they've just come down from the Mount of Transfiguration, and the disciples have been trying to cast a demon out of a little boy who's got epilepsy, and they can't. And they come to Jesus, who does cast out the demon, and they say, "Why couldn't we do it?" You know, because he'd given them power over demons to cast them out. And Jesus says in Matthew 17, 21, that it's because this kind, meaning this kind of demon, only is how it's normally been taken, only comes out by fasting and prayer. And this looks like, now this verse is not found in all early versions of Matthew. It is missing from a bunch of them. So where might it have come from? Well, there's a parallel passage in Mark chapter 9. And in Mark chapter 9, it does have this statement about this kind comes out only through either fasting and prayer or only through fasting. And what it looks like is at some point some scribe of Matthew was copying Matthew and gets to the end of the answer that Jesus gives and thinks, wait a minute, he doesn't say, but this kind only comes out through fasting and prayer. And I know he says that. I've heard that before. And so it looks like, and this is a common known scribal problem, scribes will sometimes fill in things in one parallel passage based on what they remember of another parallel passage. So this scribe who was making a copy of Matthew remembered what Mark said and got confused about whether it was in Matthew or Mark, and so he added it into Matthew. And so some manuscripts of Matthew ended up having this line, even though it wasn't originally in Matthew and it originally came from Mark. But this was not one of the passages that folks were arguing about at the time of the Council of Trent, so Trent didn't determine, is this specific verse in Matthew canonical? And Pope Pius would indicate, therefore, critical scholarship can proceed to figure out, is this verse likely original to Matthew or not? And the large majority of textual scholars have concluded it's not. It's an accidental scribal entry from over in Mark that a scribe misremembered and thought Matthew said it, when really it was Mark who has this verse.
1: Does that make sense, Jacob? Yeah, so even though it made its way into Jerome's Vulgate, the debate isn't out. And it doesn't affect any Hell Upset. Okay.
0: No, because even with Jerome's Vulgate, there were bunches of editions and manuscript differences continued to accumulate after Jerome. And, you know, if you took any 12 copies of the Vulgate in the Council of Trent's day, they would have manuscript differences between them, and Trent never tried to sort those out. So Trent just wasn't engaging that question. It was engaging larger questions, not about, you know, is this verse in the original, but like, should we use the deuterocanonical version of Daniel or just the protocanonical version?
1: All right. Well, that makes sense. Thank you.
2: Thank you, Jacob, very much for the question. Jimmy Akin, our guest, your Bible questions for Jimmy this hour. And we're going to Springfield, Missouri now, where Austin is on the line. Austin, are you there with us?
3: Yes.
2: Hello, Austin. How old are you?
3: Good.
2: Did it?
3: My question is,
2: okay,
3: why do people assume Catholics worship Mary?
0: Because that's what they've been told in their churches. There's a phrase, I don't know if you've encountered it yet, Austin, but it's very common in computer circles. And if you haven't encountered it yet, I'm sure you will. The phrase goes like this: garbage in, garbage out. And the idea is, if you feed bad information into a computer, then the computer will give you bad information back. So the bad information is the garbage. So garbage in, you feed bad information into a computer, and it spits out bad information, so garbage out. And the same thing is true not just in computer circles, but in every circle in life. People tend to believe what they're told. They often don't cross-check it, especially when it comes to other groups of people, you know, people who aren't us, whoever we are. And so if there is a group that there has been historic animosity or anger with, people tend to trash talk other groups that they have historically had been angry at, or that their ancestors were angry at, and people didn't cross-check it. They didn't. So historically, Protestants and Catholics had a good bit of anger at each other, and Protestants would trash talk Catholics and say things like, oh, they worship Mary when they should only worship God. And they didn't go to Catholics and say, is that true? Do you worship Mary the way you worship God? Or do you recognize there's a difference between honoring Mary and the way we should honor God? And if they'd done that, a Catholic would say, well, of course we don't worship Mary the way we worship God. There's a difference between how we should honor a finite person like Mary and an infinite person like God. And if a Catholic tried to tell many Protestants that, they wouldn't listen to them because it didn't fit their narrative for Catholics being those bad old evil people that are doing things they shouldn't. And so, as a result, this rumor got started in, or meme, to use another term you may be familiar with, got started in the Protestant community that tried to make Catholics look bad. And it's been repeated in Protestant churches down to today. And people are still repeating it, trying to make Catholics look bad, even though it is not what Catholics do. Now, I don't want to lay all the blame on one side here. There are also mistaken ideas that Catholics can have about Protestants that they don't properly check out and they don't properly correct for. But this happens to be the idea that Catholics worship Mary the way they worship God. That happens to be an idea that is common in Protestant circles, and many people believe it on the garbage in, garbage out principle. It's what they've always been told. It happens to be garbage, meaning it happens to be wrong, and so they end up repeating it.
2: Does that
0: help?
3: Yeah, that actually helps a lot.
2: Wonderful.
0: Good.
2: Wonderful. I'll tell you what, Jimmy has a new book called Evidence for Christ, How We Know That Jesus is the Messiah. Austin, if you would like a copy of that book, we'd be happy to send it. If you can give us an address to send

0: it to, or if there's someone there that can give us an address to send it to, we will do that. Evidence for Christ, how we know that Jesus is the Messiah, on its way to you. And we will take a quick break. We'll be right back with more of your Bible questions for Jimmy Akin. There's two lines open right now. 888-318-7884.
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2: Who was the first Catholic in your family? 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

0: Welcome back. Catholic Answers Live. Johnny Brasillo thought I fell asleep there. He's waving at me. I know what... You were right, Johnny. You never know. I might have fallen asleep. You never know what I'll do on a Friday afternoon. 888-318...
1: Oh, dang.
0: What?
1: Oh, I saw we had a call from Elise in Japan coming up.
0: I know, and she dropped.
1: Like it dropped, and I was going to say, I looked up what time it is in Japan, so I knew what the appropriate greeting would be for this time of day, because it varies.
0: Is it almost 8 o'clock in the morning? What did you find out?
1: Well, it's morning anyway, yeah. So the appropriate greeting, polite greeting for, you know, an ordinary person would be, Ohayo gozaimasu.
0: And Ohio means...
1: Ohio is basically good morning.
0: Oh.
1: And gozaimasu is a polite greeting like sir or madam.
0: Oh, we missed out on that. Should I do Elise's question or we'll see if she calls back? She has called before.
1: Let's see if she's called back, especially if she's called before.
0: Yeah. We'll give her a chance. Maybe she'll get back on the line. So, and if she doesn't, we'll get to that question at some point later. All right, then we will go to another exotic climb, Tucson, Arizona. Matt in Tucson, thank you very much for the call. Go ahead with your Bible question.
2: Hello, Jimmy. You are probably the guy that can answer this.
1: Well, thank you.
2: So there's a book
1: take
2: about
1: it,
2: the two
1: take
2: towers
1: it easy
2: in
1: being in Tucson, Arizona.
0: No. It's going to be songs all the way through today. Are you by any chance standing on a corner right now? All right,
1: Tucson though.
0: Go.
1: That's Winslow.
0: Oh, that's right. That's Winslow. Yeah, come on, Matt. You better get this question out before we do more songs.
2: Okay, here it goes. Jimmy, the book The Two Powers in Heaven. This is new to me. How factual do you believe this concept is from the ancient Jews, that there was a concept of another power up there? I'm aware that it's, you know, stemmed from Daniel and some of the plurality verses in Genesis. Mm-hmm. Well, is it true that lots of Jews had a concept of another power? Obviously, Christians love this theory because it kind of points to Jesus. But could you break down what it is, how common that thought was, if it was a thought for the ancient Jews? And
1: well, we have evidence that some Jews believed it. Now, how many Jews believed it is much harder to assess because we don't have opinion surveys from back then. You know, Pew Research was not in business in the first century, and so they weren't doing opinion surveys saying, you know, do you, Mr. Person from Nazareth, happen to believe in the two powers in heaven doctrine or not? I mean, today, Pew Research does research about people's religious opinions, but they didn't exist in the first century, so we don't have anything like that. What we do have

0: is the Lord somehow. And so there seems to be both a distinction and a similarity between the angel of the Lord and the Lord. And there we have good evidence that there were some people in the ancient world who regarded this as reflecting something real, that there, in some sense, the angel of the Lord is divine and is yet distinct from the one God. So they would sometimes refer to this second figure, and they called them both powers in heaven. They would sometimes refer to the second power in heaven as the little Yahweh or the lesser Yahweh or things like that. And we've got pretty good evidence that, yeah, there were some Jews who believed this. In fact, the key book on this in recent times was written by a Jewish scholar named Alan Segal. And he documented how there were debates in early Judaism about, particularly in the Second Temple period, but in antiquity, about the two powers in heaven doctrine, and it was eventually rejected by the majority of the rabbis. But there were groups, including but not limited to Christians, who accepted this. And we know that this idea also had echoes not just in Christianity later on, but in Jesus' own day, because in his trial before the Sanhedrin, the high priest directly asks Jesus, you know, tell us, are you the Messiah, the Son of the Blessed? You know, tell us straight out. And Jesus says, yes, but then he quotes from Daniel, where we have one of these two powers in heaven passages, and he quotes from a two powers passage, and that draws a distinction between these two divine figures. And Jesus, in essence, is saying, I'm that guy. I'm the one like a son of man. I'm the second Yahweh or the lesser Yahweh. And it's at that point the high priest tears his robes and says, you've heard the blasphemy with your own ears. Why do we need any more witnesses? Well, claiming to be the Messiah was not blasphemy. I mean, the prophets predicted a coming Messiah. So claiming to be that Messiah, that wasn't blasphemy. What could be considered blasphemy is claiming to be a second divine figure. And so this passage in Mark, for example, illustrates that Jesus himself seems to have endorsed the two powers in heaven doctrine and identified himself with the second power. So so we do have evidence that this was a belief that was, we can't say universal because we don't have opinion surveys, but it was a fairly widespread view, not a universal one, because there were opponents to it, like Caiaphas the high priest, but also supporters of it, and not just in the Christian community, but in other Jewish communities too. Like the authors of some of the Enochic literature would identify Enoch as, or the angel Metatron, as a second divine figure and things like that. So we do know that this was an idea that was around.
1: Mm-hmm. No, that's I knew you'd be the guy. Who had more authority, the Pharisees or the Sadducees in that time? Like, you know, I understand they had less books than the other.
0: Mm-hmm. Well, in terms of authority, it depends on what type of authority you mean. The Sadducees had more authority over the temple, but the Pharisees had more popularity with the people. Both of them served on the Sanhedrin, the Jewish ruling council, and that had got its authority from the Romans, who were in charge of everybody. And so the Sanhedrin could only operate within the parameters of what the Romans let them do. But the two groups had different centers of influence. The Sadducees were not as popular with the people as the Pharisees, but they were more central to the operation of the temple.
2: I'm going to leave it there, Matt, and say thank you, because we're going to get another call in here. And it turns out Elise in Japan is back. Elise, welcome.
0: Ohayo gozaimasu.
3: Hi, my call dropped. Ohayo gozaimasu.
2: Mm-hmm. I'm sorry the call dropped. You are.
3: Well, I dropped it.
2: Oh, you dropped it. Oh, I was going to blame the Pacific Ocean.

0: ocean. I thought, well, we are crossing an ocean. Okay. Well, we're glad you're back, Elise. Go ahead with your question for Jimmy.
1: Yeah, my question is how to answer when people say something like, hey, Jesus didn't judge, especially when it comes to immoral behavior. They do leave out the part when he says, you go and sin no more. But mm-hmm. how to deal with that type of comment mm-hmm. as if Jesus is some sort of caricature, hippie or whatever. So, you know. But I would like to know how to be... how to give a precise answer to that as much as possible.
2: Yeah, so this this claim is often made as kind of a conversation stopper to shut down conversation and try to shame a Christian into not making a moral assessment of a particular issue when someone says, oh, don't judge. But they're almost invariably ripping what Jesus said out of context. Now, Jesus did refrain from judging certain things prematurely. You know, like at one point, a couple of brothers approach him, and one of them says, hey, my brother over here isn't giving me his share, or isn't giving me my proper share of our father's inheritance. And I want you to tell him to give me what, you know, I'm owed as my father's son. And Jesus at that point says, hey, who appointed me arbiter in this? You know, he refused to make a judgment on that case, but he's not refusing himself to make judgment on every case because he's the judge of the world. And he himself indicates that he is going to judge the world, like in Matthew 25, in the parable of the sheep and the goats. He's going to judge all the nations. He's going to gather them before him like the shepherd judges the sheep and the goats. And he's going to judge them based on what they did. So Jesus himself is not never going to judge something. He's leaving the judgment that he's going to make till a future day. But even then, Jesus is not saying don't form a moral assessment. Because if you read the Sermon on the Mount, which is Matthew 5-7, it deals with moral issue after moral issue. He says, when you fast, don't do it this way, do it this other way. And when you give to the poor, don't do it this way, do it this other way. And when you pray, don't do it this way, do it this other way. And he's got a whole series of moral judgments. And which moral judgments are correct is what the Sermon on the Mount is all about. So he's clearly not telling people never judge an issue or never make a moral assessment. What he means is don't condemn people because we don't know what's going on in their hearts and they may repent. So don't just condemn people as if there's no room for being merciful. When he says don't judge, it's like if you don't want to be judged, don't judge them, meaning don't condemn them if you don't want to be condemned. That doesn't mean don't make moral assessments, and it doesn't mean Jesus himself is not going to make judgments in the end.
0: Elise, thank you. I'm glad we did get to speak with you before the end of the hour, and I hope we will speak again. We're going to take a quick break. If you've got a Bible question for Jimmy, 888-318-7884.

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1: The Rosary has been a beloved prayer throughout the centuries, embraced by countless saints who discovered profound depth in its mysteries.
0: St. Dominic, credited with receiving the Rosary from the Virgin Mary herself, used it as a tool for conversion and spiritual battle during his life in the 13th century.
1: Then there's St. Padre Pio, known for his deep devotion to the Rosary. He called it the weapon for these times, praying it multiple times a day and encouraging others to do the same.
0: St. Louis de Montfort wrote extensively on the Rosary, and his classic, The Secret of the Rosary, continues to inspire Catholics to turn to this prayer for grace and mercy in their lives.
1: And we can't forget St. John Paul II, whose apostolic letter, Rosarium Virginis Mariae, reinvigorated the Rosary for a new generation.
0: These saints and many more witness to the power and versatility of the Rosary as a prayer not just of contemplation, but of action and transformation. 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

0: changes our lot, it isn't so much that the circumstances change. It is that we change, and therefore we see the circumstances differently. Prayer does everything for us. It is indeed the air that fills our soul, just as the oxygen fills our lungs. We can't do without prayer. To do without prayer means we languish and we die. God wants us to have life and to have it to the full.
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2: 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Today we pray in adoration of the Most Blessed Sacrament. Lord Jesus Christ, Son of God and Bread of Life, we adore you. For in a profound way in the Sacred Host, you are with us always until the end of the world. O glorious and majestic Son, shine upon us and draw us out of darkness into your own marvelous light. 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Give us right faith, certain hope, and perfect charity, that we may carry out your will in all things. Amen.
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0: Catholic Answers Live. I do not remember ever having a shortage of calls on a Friday with Jimmy when we did your Bible questions. And I think the pattern is holding up today. All the lines full. Lots of great questions on the Bible. Jimmy Akin here to answer them. And as lines open up, your calls are welcome. 888-318-7884. Jimmy, of course, I mentioned the book. He's got the new book, Evidence for Christ, How We Know That Jesus is the Messiah. We talked a little bit about the Jimmy Akin podcast, which I will recommend to you. It's a lot of fun this week trying to figure out, well, when exactly was the Gospel of John written? They're like little detective stories Jimmy does, but always something good at the Jimmy Akin podcast. But the big one, the one that just thousands and thousands of people have discovered, is Jimmy Akin's Mysterious World. A new episode drops each Friday. Jimmy, today's episode is...
1: Voice-to-skull technology.
0: What? What? Voice? Wait a second.
1: Yeah.
0: Voice-to-skull technology. Okay, help me out here.
1: What do you suppose that involves?
0: If it sounds like one of those cochlear implants or something like that. Like something that...
1: Kinda, only without the cochlear implant.
0: Oh, okay. Okay, help me
1: out. But it involves taking someone's voice and putting it in someone else's skull.
0: Oh, I don't... What? How do we do this?
1: There are different proposed means of doing it. Some of them involve microwaves.
0: Okay.
1: What you try to do is use a microwave beam to superheat a little portion of the person's brain matter so that it expands and creates a shock wave in the brain that will be perceived as a sound. There are other means using external audio beams that other people can't hear, but if they're aimed properly, you can hear them. And there is a whole group of people there have been patents issued for proof of principle for devices like this. In fact, the term voice to skull originated in the Army. And they had been researching such technologies. Some of the effects have been demonstrated. And there's a whole group of individuals who refer to themselves as targeted individuals, or TIs, who claim that the government is torturing them by using voice-to-skull technology on them without their consent.
0: Whoa. All right. So check that out on Jimmy Akin's Mysterious World today. Is this decades old?

0: relatively new.
1: Oh, what's, yeah.
0: Oh, it is.
1: Goes back to the 1960s.
0: Oh, all right.
1: That's when some of the first papers were published on this.
0: That might explain some of the 1960s, some of this technology. All right. Check it out on Jimmy Akin's Mysterious World, mysterious.fm. Anywhere where you get your podcast, you can get it, or you can get it on Jimmy's YouTube channel. Just look up Jimmy Akin YouTube. You'll come to it.
1: You know, there's a story about this. So sometimes the U.S. military or intelligence agencies have wanted to use this kind of technology, which can work over a phone, to issue what are sometimes called voice of God messages, where the voice they put in your head imitates God and gives you divine orders from on high.
0: Oh.
1: And one of the places they wanted to do this was at the Branch Davidian compound, because they were in telephonic communication with David Koresh. And they approached a scientist and said, so we've got this technology. Do you think it's possible we could use it over a phone line and have voices from God appear in David Koresh's head and give him orders to do what we want? And and the scientists said, yeah, that's possible. And then they thought about it a little more, and they said, you know, it's possible that that if we did that, the Branch Davidians might kind of like go crazy and commit mass suicide. So would you be willing to sign a waiver in case that happens, admitting that you were culpable for it and not us? And the scientist said, no, I would not be willing to sign something like that. And at that point, they killed the idea. But they said, too bad, we had Charlton Heston lined up to play God.
0: Not that part. Like, the story was, you had me until Charlton Heston.
1: No, no, no, no, no.

0: No. I'm not kidding.
1: Oh, really? Wow. Yeah,
0: that's the account anyway. Whether it's true or not, you could debate, but that's the account.
1: It's that whole Branch Davidian thing. They didn't need.
0: Oh, I've analyzed the Branch Davidian thing before, and it the government story is not to be taken without several big heaping pinches of salt.
1: Yeah, that's the impression that I have of it as well, and that. My sense too, I'm sure you know more about it than I do, is they didn't ever really understand what the Branch Davidians actually believed. I think they saw them as one kind of a group, and they weren't.
0: Yeah, it was gross government malfeasance.
1: It happens from time to time. Let's see, where are we going? We're going to Garden Grove, California, watching on YouTube, Clifford. Clifford, thank you for waiting. I know you waited through the last hour. We're glad you're here. Go ahead with your question.
2: Hello, yes. My question is that I have a Protestant friend asking me explicit, very specific verses of the Bible of invoking the saints in heaven. And I've been trying to demonstrate some historical and biblical evidence, at least with the intercession of the saints, like in Revelation. But it feels like every time I give him new pieces of evidence, he keeps bar raising or moving the goalposts, you know?
1: Mm-hmm.
2: So I'm wondering, what's that? One, the evidence in the Bible and historical that I could maybe bring up more, and then as well as how do I stop someone from moving that goalpost every time I give them the answer, but that's not satisfactory to them.
0: Well, this touches on a saying that I often have, which is you can lead a horse to water, but you can't make him think. And you can't stop another person from raising the goalposts or moving the goal is another way it's sometimes put. So, you know, because people are committed to their opinions, and unless they're being really honest with themselves and really scrupulous about, you know, does the evidence have any bearing on whether I should change my opinion, they're just going to stick with their opinion and they'll ignore evidence to the contrary. So when you present them with evidence to the contrary, they'll just find a way to ignore it. And that may be asking for a new kind of evidence or a new quantity of evidence or something like that. And you can't stop them from doing that. All you can do when that happens is point it out to them. This is what you're doing. You know, you asked for this and I gave you that. And then you changed the criterion. So, you know, you can argue, well, my criteria are better now than they were before, but you're moving the goalpost on me. And I don't have an obligation to run after your goalposts if you're going to keep changing them on me. So, you know, at some point you got to say, I don't think this conversation is productive anymore. If you want to discuss it in an open-minded manner, I'm happy to discuss it with you. But if you are going to discuss it in such a way that you're just committed to your opinion and won't accept any evidence I give you, and you're going to keep moving the bar for what evidence you'll accept, well, then I've got better things to do with my time than just try to please you when I'm never going to be able to please you. So at some point, you got to stand up for yourself. And I don't know if you're at that point right now, but you may be. In terms of evidence for the invocation of the saints, there aren't any passages that say Christians must do this, but there also aren't any passages that would say Christians must not do this. So in accordance with a concept that Paul refers to in Galatians, which is Christian liberty, well, if something the New Testament never says do it or don't do it, you know, you must do it or you must not do it, well, then it falls into Christian liberty. And so I would say to your friend, I'm exercising the liberty that I have in Christ. And it seems reasonable to me to ask the saints to pray on my behalf. I know from Revelation they're already up in heaven praying for me. I know that includes the angels, and I've got a whole episode of the Jimmy Akin podcast about angels praying for us. So you can check that out. I've also got other episodes of the Jimmy Akin podcast about prayers of the saints like Mary and why it would be reasonable for a Christian to want, human saints in heaven to pray for us in addition.

0: two angelic saints, and, you know, the reasonable bases we have for supposing that they are in fact aware of our prayers, as Revelation indicates, and say, you know, even though the New Testament doesn't put all the pieces together for us, just like it doesn't put all the pieces together for us on the Trinity, you know, this is a reasonable thing to do, and the New Testament doesn't forbid it, and it's reasonable, so that's why I do it. And if you want to discuss it open-mindedly, I'm happy to do that, but I'm not going to go running after an ever-changing goal because you're just committed to a contrary opinion. If you're going to be committed to a contrary opinion, okay, that's your prerogative, but I'm not going to argue about it with you further because I've got better things to do with my time than a never-ending quest.
1: Clifford, that brings us to the break, and I got to take it. I'll tell you what, if you hang on and give us an address, we'll send you a copy of Jimmy's newest book, Evidence for Christ, How We Know That Jesus is the Messiah. We'll be right back with more Bible questions for Jimmy Akin on Catholic Answers Live.
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0: Welcome back. Jimmy Akin, our guest today, and it's Bible questions, 888-318-7884. Gilbert's down there in Houston, Texas, listening on the Guadalupe Radio Network, and we are glad
1: you're here. Where the sun shines most of the time.
0: Now, is that a song? I don't recognize that one. Houston, Texas, where the sun shines most of the time?
1: I've been down around Houston, Texas, where the sun shines most of the time. It's from the Marshall Tucker Band, 24 Hours at a Time.
0: Well, I missed that one. I
1: Texarkana's an hour ahead. Yeah.
0: Are you guys singing along in there? Knock it off when Jimmy's singing. You pay attention. All right, Gilbert in Houston, go ahead with your question.
2: Yeah. I had a question. So, I am engaged and my fiance
1: congratulations.
2: Is Christian, and she is wanting to know more about Catholicism and whatnot.
0: Good.
2: But she wanted to know about where in the Bible, she asked me, she said, in your belief, like, where in the Bible did it show that God wanted us to stop sacrificing stuff, and why did we stop? And I was I was like, I'm going to give your answer tomorrow. I'm going to get your answer tomorrow. So I knew I was going to call today.
1: Okay.
2: And so I just want to know where and why.
1: Yeah. So there are several passages that deal with this. Now, some of this is rooted in the Gospels themselves, because now one of the things you have to understand about Judaism is God indicated that all of the sacrifices that the Jews were to give him were to be offered at the temple in Jerusalem. So Jews are not supposed to offer anything to God that is not offered at the temple. And then when Jesus shows up, he identifies his own body with the temple. Like at the beginning of John, in John 2, he tells his opponents, you know, destroy this temple, and in 3 days I'll build it again. And John tells us he's referring to his own body. You know, he's referring to his death by crucifixion. His body is a temple. His body is going to be destroyed, but then he's going to build it again or raise from the dead in 3 days. So he's pointing to his own death and resurrection, but he's conceiving of himself as a temple. And it's a greater temple than the temple in Jerusalem, because in three of the four Gospels, he predicts that the Jerusalem temple will be destroyed. That's in Matthew, that's in Mark, that's in Luke. In all three, he predicts the Jerusalem temple is going to be destroyed, and he connects the reason it's going to be destroyed to the fact that it's not bearing the spiritual fruit that God wants. That's the purpose of the parable of the cursing of the fig tree. It's not a parable, but it's an enacted parable where Jesus finds this fig tree that has all these leaves, this outward show, but there's nothing to eat on it. So as a fig tree, it's empty. And he uses it, and you can tell based on how it's juxtaposed with the temple. In Mark, it's a symbol of the temple. And so it's like, because this fig tree is not bearing fruit, Jesus curses it. No one is ever going to eat fruit from you again. And that is also a curse on the Jerusalem temple, who he then prophesies it's going to be destroyed. And that means an end to the Jewish sacrificial system, because this is the only spot where Jews are supposed to offer sacrifices to God, and Jesus says this temple is going to be destroyed, so there's not going to be any more Jewish sacrifices offered here. And that's part of the meaning when Jesus is on the cross, and when he dies, the veil covering the Holy of Holies in the temple, it gets torn in two from top to bottom. So that means God tears this, and this is understood in part as a sign God's leaving the temple. He's leaving the Holy of Holies. This site is not where God's going to hang out anymore, because the supreme sacrifice of Jesus that replaces all of the sacrifices of the Jewish temple has now been made. And that point is then picked up in the later books of the New Testament that are letters. So, for example, in 1 Corinthians 5, St. Paul says that Christ, our Passover lamb, has been sacrificed. So, well, if Christ is our Passover lamb and he's been sacrificed, well, then we don't need other Passover lambs anymore. Wouldn't you say, Sykelet?
0: I would say, yeah. That he's,
1: yeah.
0: They,
1: yeah.
0: Yeah.
1: So
0: they,
1: we,
0: yeah.
1: We've already got the Passover lamb we need sacrificed. That was Jesus Christ. And then if you, similarly, if you look like in John 1, when John the Baptist sees Jesus, he says, "Behold, the Lamb of God who takes away the sins of the world." So if, Sykelet, if Jesus is the Lamb of God who takes away the sins of the world, do we need to be sacrificing other lambs?
0: No. The job is done.
1: Yeah. And these points are made explicitly in the book of Hebrews, where the author of Hebrews talks about how Jesus and his sacrifice superseded all of the Jewish sacrifices. He talks about how the blood of bulls and goats could never take away sins, not for reals, but Jesus's blood does that. So that's what we need. He talks about how there's been a change in the system of laws that govern these. He talks about how Christ has offered his sacrifice for us, so we don't need these Jewish sacrifices. And then when the temple gets destroyed in AD 70, just like Jesus said it would be, that kind of puts the exclamation point at the end of the sentence. No more sacrifices. Jesus has done what we need. And so that's why Christians historically have not looked to the Jewish sacrificial system as part of their religious worship. So we look to the sacrifice of Christ, which is manifested, including in the Mass, but it's the sacrifice of Christ that is what we as Christians look to, not these animal sacrifices that, according to like the author of Hebrews, never really did anything for us anyways.
0: Gilbert, for you and for, I can't remember if you said fiance or girlfriend, but because of her interest, I would like to send
1: fiance.
0: Mm-hmm. Okay, I'd like to send you a copy of Jimmy's small but powerful book, The Words of Eternal Life, True Happiness and Where to Find It. I think it will be helpful in your conversations, and I think you'll like it very much. So if you hang on and give us an address, we will send that.

0: to you. Michael in Tennessee is up next. Michael, go ahead with your question.
1: Hi. My question is, where do we see the archangels in the Bible?
2: Okay, well, there are two passages that use the term archangel. One of them is 1 Thessalonians 4:16, where Paul says that at the second coming, Jesus will come from heaven with a cry of command, with the archangel's call, and with the sound of the trumpet of God. And then in Jude 9, we read about the archangel Michael, and the term archangel is used to indicate Michael's rank. Those are the only two passages in the Bible that actually use the term archangel, and only one of them involves an archangel who we have named for us in the text, and that's Michael. Now, it is customary in Christian tradition to name some other figures as archangels also, like Gabriel and Raphael, and they may be mentioned as archangels in some Second Temple literature, like, for example, the Book of Enoch or the Book of Jubilees. And there are some others also that are, that sometimes get called archangels in this Second Temple literature, but it's outside of the Bible. In the Bible, there are just these two verses, 1 Thessalonians 4:16 and Jude 9.
1: Gotcha. Okay. My mother also had a question about archangels. She was wondering why they were called saints if they're archangels.
2: Okay. Because they're holy. Saint is an English version of the Latin word sanctus. Sanctus just means holy, and so anybody who's holy gets called a saint historically. So the early Christians, well, they knew Peter was holy, and they knew Paul was holy, so they would say Holy Peter and Holy Paul when they'd refer to them. And in Latin, you know, Sanctus Petrus, Sanctus Paulus. And then that comes into English as St. Peter and St. Paul. Well, they do the same thing with the good angels, with the holy angels who were on God's side. So they talk about Holy Michael and Holy Gabriel. So, okay, Sanctus Michael, Sanctus Gabriel. And that comes into English as St. Michael and St. Gabriel. So saint is just a marker of holiness. There are also humans who are not holy, like Judas Iscariot. And there are angels who are not holy, like the ones who followed the devil and chose against God. They are not holy. But whether you're a human or an angel, you can be a saint as long as you choose God and are holy.
0: You know what, Michael, I put you on hold, so I was about to go back to you, but I think I'm going to send you a book that you and your mother both might enjoy. It's called A Daily Defense, and it's 365 days plus one to becoming a better apologist. But it's just a fun collection of questions and answers. And if as questions come up, I think the two of you will enjoy it. So if you would like a copy of A Daily Defense, Michael, just hang on and we will send that to you. Just give us an address. All right, we're going off to Lucas, who is in Ashland, Ohio, gozaimasu, and we are very happy to have you here. Lucas, go ahead with your question.
3: Hi.
0: Hi.
3: I was wondering, since in Matthew, Mark, and Luke, it says that Jesus was kissed by Judas, and in John, mm-hmm. it doesn't say that, which one was true?
2: Well, what makes you think just one of them was true? Can't they all four be true on this point?
3: I guess so.
2: Yeah. This is something that folks sometimes wonder about, understandably, when they see a difference in the Gospels. But just because two people report something different doesn't mean that one of them has to be mistaken. It's like when you have different folks, this is a common example, it's like when you have people watching a car crash, they may not all notice the same details. And so you kind of got to put their different accounts together to get a more complete picture of what happened. And something similar to that is going on with the Gospels. Now, there's an additional factor.

0: factor, though, in the composition of the Gospels. Even though some folks have been skeptical of this, we actually have pretty good evidence that John is aware of the other Gospels. At least he's aware of Mark and Luke. Matthew is a little more debatable, but I think we have really good evidence that John is aware of Mark and Luke. Now, one of the things about books in the ancient world is they were mind-blowingly expensive. But there's some more to say about that, and I hear some music coming, so we'll wait till the music goes away, and I'll finish the answer on the other side of the break.
1: I hope you can hang on, Lucas, and we will get that answer for you. Lots of other folks on the line. It's Bible Questions for Jimmy. More coming up on Catholic Answers Live.
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4: In this Sunday's Gospel, our Lord speaks a parable. He speaks of a farmer who sows a field of wheat, but when the wheat grows, he finds that it's also full of weeds. A dialogue ensues between him and his servants. "Master, did you not sow good seed in your field? Where have the weeds come from?" He answered, "An enemy has done this." His servant said to him, "Do you want us to go and pull them up?" He replied, "No, if you pull up the weeds, you might uproot the wheat along with them. Let them grow together until harvest. Then, after harvest, he will separate the weeds from the wheat." What strikes us the most about this parable is the reasoning of the farmer, not to pull up the weeds because it might uproot the wheat along with the weeds. He promises that at the end, he will separate the two out, one to be burned and the other to be gathered into his barn. But for the time being, he leaves the two together. There are two important lessons being taught by our Lord in this parable. The first is how much he cares for the wheat. His goal is to gather the wheat into his barn, and he won't jeopardize the growth of that wheat, even if it means that the wheat's growth time be one of threat or discomfort. The second lesson is that the wheat has to live next to weeds. Its growth and development will not be one of ease and comfort. And both of these lessons have an important impact on our view of our spiritual lives. God asks us to bear with things that are uncomfortable and even risks in our lives as part of our journey towards our heavenly kingdom. But he is watching us, loving us, and will bring us to our final goal. On our journey, there will be obstacles, but God will walk with us all the way.
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0: Welcome back. Catholic Answers Live. Lucas is on the line and noted that in Matthew, Mark, and Luke, the Gospels, Matthew, Mark, and Luke, Judas kisses Jesus, but in John, that is not mentioned. So the question was, which is true? Jimmy, you were making the point that all three could be true. Oh, excuse me, all four. Yeah, and
1: all four could be true.
0: Right.
1: And I was in the process of pointing out an additional factor that applies to the composition of the Gospels, which is that books back then were fantastically expensive. I mean, you could choke an ox with the wad of bills that it would cost to buy a single copy of one of the Gospels. So these are ox-chokingly expensive books.
0: Nice
1: I recently
0: modifier.
1: Ran. Thank you. Or metaphor.
0: Yeah.
1: I recently reran the numbers because of all the inflation the government has caused in recent years, and a single copy of the Gospel of Matthew, because they had to make by hand, they had to make every sheet of paper, they had to make all the ink by hand, they had to have a scribe write every letter in the Gospel of Matthew by hand, and they had to have someone stitch all the pages together, whether it was going to be a scroll or a codex. So everything had to be handmade about a copy of the Gospel of Matthew, and it cost the equivalent of $4,000 for one copy of the Gospel of Matthew. So that meant that only the rich could afford Gospels in the first place, or communities like churches that pooled their resources. And even then, they were fantastically expensive. So there is no way that the biblical authors could just rattle off everything they knew. There was price pressure to keep the Gospels short and to just the material that they thought their audience needed to know. The typical length for a book back then was a scroll. Scrolls were standard sizes, and all of the Gospels would fit each individual Gospel, not all of them together, but each individual Gospel would fit within a standard size scroll. So there's price pressure on Matthew, Mark, Luke, and John to keep their Gospels to the length of a scroll. That means they can't include everything they know. Now, if you're John and you're the last one writing, and you know that Matthew and Luke have been written already, and maybe Mark and Luke have been written already, and maybe you know Matthew has already been written, well, then you're not going to want to repeat everything Mark and Luke say, because it's already out there. The Christian community already has access to it. And we do see evidence in John that he has what I refer to as supplemental intent. He intends to supplement what the other Gospels have already written. And so he's not interested in repeating every little detail that the other Gospels have recorded, because that would waste space. Why does he need to repeat stuff that's already been communicated to the Christian community? You know, he's trying to provide new information about Jesus that hadn't already been written down. That's why his gospel is so different. And so, well, if you've got three gospels saying Judas kissed Jesus to identify him, that's precisely the kind of detail that John would be inclined to omit. It's already been repeated to the Christian community three times. It doesn't need to be repeated a fourth. That'll just make John's gospel even more expensive. So so I would say that that's a good bet for why he doesn't repeat it, because he knows it's already been said three times.
0: And I am going to leave that there. Thank you very much for the call. Where am I heading now? I'm going to New Jersey, where Paula is listening to EWTN on Channel 130, Sirius XM Satellite Radio. Paula, welcome. Go ahead with your question.
2: Hi, yes, Paul. Hello.
0: Hi.
2: I attended.
1: Hello.
2: Good morning. Hello, or good afternoon.
0: Yeah.
2: I attended a Protestant funeral this morning.

0: morning, and the preacher quoted 2 Corinthians 5:8, and I think he misquoted it because he said, to be absent from the body is to be present with the Lord. And I looked it up, and it,
1: Good for you.
0: Get that translation. And then my second question would be, since Protestants do not believe in purgatory, do they also, I mean, do they believe in a heaven and hell, or is just everyone just goes to heaven?
1: Well, it depends on what group of Protestants you're talking about. There are a few Protestants. Well, I don't know. I mean, few is a relative term, but there certainly historically it's been a minority position that everybody goes to heaven. That is a position called universalism. And there have been some Christian universalists. Historically, they've been a minority, at least in terms of what we know, because we don't know the opinion of everybody. But a lot of people keep their views private. But there have been some universalists, but the majority opinion has in the Protestant community, like in the Catholic community, has been that there is a heaven and there is a hell. There's also another option, which is there are a few other options, but the majority position has been there's a heaven which is permanent and there's a hell which is permanent. And Protestants definitely believe in that. Now, when it comes to purgatory, the situation gets a little more interesting. First of all, I want to compliment you on looking up the text, because you will commonly hear Protestants misquote 2 Corinthians 5:8, and they misquote it because they want it to say something that it doesn't say. What they want it to say is the way they quote it: to be absent from the body is to be present with the Lord. And that is not what Paul says, and no competent translation renders it that way, because that's just not what the Greek says. What Paul says in 1 Corinthians 5:8 is, we are of good courage, and we would rather be away from the body and at home with the Lord. So Paul expresses two things that he would rather have be the case. He would rather be away from the body and rather be at home with the Lord. But that doesn't make those two things you'd prefer the same thing. Cy Kellett.
2: Yes, sir.
1: If, let's say you're having a bad day at work.
2: Yes.
1: And you would rather not be at work, okay?
2: Yes.
1: Because of all the fun you're not having
2: in Maui,
1: and you'd well, I was going to go somewhere similar. You'd rather be at a fun place like Disneyland.
2: Yes,
1: which
2: okay,
1: is right there in Southern California, even
2: right.
1: Okay, so you'd rather be away from work and present at Disneyland.
2: Yep.
1: Does that mean being away from work is the same thing as being at Disneyland?
2: It does
1: so that
2: not.
1: Every time you leave the office, you're in Disneyland?
2: No.
1: Instantly? No.
2: It does not mean
1: that. And so that reveals the logical flaw with how this verse has been used in Protestant rhetoric against the idea of purgatory. So my compliments to you, Paula, for looking this up, because it is, it just does not say how, what many Protestants mistakenly think it says. Now, having said that, do Protestants believe in purgatory, even if they don't use the name? The answer, typically, is yes, they do, because they acknowledge that God purifies us during the course of this life. That's called sanctification in Protestant circles. He makes us holier in our behavior, and we become more Christ-like as we grow in Christ. But we're not 100% holy typically at the end of this life. But we will be 100% holy in heaven. We're not going to be tempted in heaven. It's like, oh man, I'm here with God and I really want to look at porn. You know, okay, that is not the situation we're going to be in. But someone may still have temptations at the end of their life. So between death and heaven, there must come a purification. okay, the Latin word for purification is

0: purificare, and that's where we get the word purgatory. So Protestants believe in a purgatory, they just don't have a name for it. Now, that doesn't answer a bunch of questions like, well, how much time does it take? Does it take time at all? That's an open question. The Catholic Church shouldn't have a teaching about that. But Protestants typically do recognize the existence of a purgatory. If you ask them to think it through, they just don't have a word for it, and so they tend not to recognize that this is the case. I recently did a couple of episodes of the Jimmy Akin podcast. They're at my YouTube channel, youtube.com/Jimmy Akin, where I responded to and then interacted with a young evangelical gentleman or Anglican gentleman named Austin Suggs about purgatory, where I go through this. So if you'd like more detail on that, by all means, check those videos out. But yeah, Protestants tend, they typically recognize a heaven, a hell, and even though they don't have a name for it, if you ask them about it, they'll acknowledge a purgatory too.
1: What do you think, Paula?
2: I think that's great. Thank you.
1: Well,
0: yeah, no problem.
1: Thank you. Thank you for the call. I'll tell you what, we enjoyed that call, and I'd love to give you Jimmy's new book, Evidence for Christ, How We Know That Jesus is the Messiah. Just hang on, give us an address there in New Jersey, and we will send it off to you. Got to take a quick break. Right back with more Bible questions for Jimmy right after this on Catholic Answers Live.
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0: Welcome back. Catholic Answers Live. Jimmy Akin, our guest. Lots of folks online with Bible questions. Up to Anchorage, Alaska we go next, where Matthew is watching on YouTube. Hello,
1: ooh,
0: Matthew.
1: Anchorage.
0: I know. Matthew, what time will the sun set tonight?
2: It doesn't.
1: Oh. Yeah.
0: Really?
2: I got up at 12 this morning just like by chance, and I looked out and it was still bright out, so it hasn't set today.
1: We're not far enough past the summer solstice.
0: Yeah, you still light all the time up there, huh?
2: Yep, I guess that's what heaven's going to be like. So I guess it's just preparation.
0: Well, that's a nice way to think of it. All right.
1: Yeah. I like the name of your town, Anchorage, because it feels so safe. You know, if you're on a ship and you're on a voyage and the sea is rough and maybe you've gone through a hurricane or, you know, maybe you got drunk and accidentally had an oil spill or something.
0: Not
1: like that's ever happened in Alaska. But when you finally get to Anchorage, it's, we can put down the anchor and just rest now.
2: Yep. I'm just reminded of that song, Christ the Sure and Steady Anchor. So that also kind of ties into what I said earlier. So I appreciate the comments.
1: There you go. Yeah.
0: Well, Matthew, you've got all the answers. You got any questions? You got a question for Jimmy?
2: I do. First want to say I appreciate you both for hosting this. I am a Protestant, but I've been listening to a lot of Catholic answers because I can

0: I have a deep respect for you guys. I used to be one of those types that would say that Catholics weren't Christian, but now I know that you are, so I apologize, first of all.
1: Oh, second, thank you.
0: I want to say thank you, of course, and I want to say thank you, Jimmy, for your video about what the gospel is with your proclamations and addendum. I thought it was very concise, and I quite appreciated that. Now, with regard to
2: your most kind, thank you.
0: You guys, thank you. My question has to do with the Deuterocanon. As far as I understand it, it's in the Old Testament of the for instance, an RSV Catholic Edition Bible. And my question was, so how do you typically read that? Is it read in the same way that the rest of the Old Testament is read? So, you see the whole of the Old Testament in light of the New Testament, the covenants and such, or how else would you read it? Because, for instance, in the Book of Common Prayer, I'm a fairly new Anglican. I've got a whole history, but I won't discuss it here. It mentions that the Deuterocanon is not to be used for establishing doctrine, but it may be useful for teaching and instruction. So what is the Catholic response to that?
2: So the Catholic understanding is that all the books of the Bible, including the Deuterocanonical books, are sacred and canonical. And so they're all sacred, and they all belong to the canon. And it's further understood today. Now, that phrase, sacred and canonical, that was the phrase that the Council of Trent used when it defined that the Deuterocanonical books are part of the canon. More recently, it's also been understood that these same sacred and canonical books are also divinely inspired. And so what this human author asserts in them is also asserted by the Holy Spirit. And so if a text in the Deuterocanonical books asserts a doctrine, that doctrine is also asserted by the Holy Spirit, the same way as in a protocanonical book. On the other hand, if a passage in a biblical book, whether it's protocanonical or deuterocanonical, does not assert a doctrine but is doing something else, well, then it doesn't assert a doctrine. So I would say that, yeah, we read the deuterocanonical books in fundamentally the same way that we read the protocanonical books, and they can, if they address doctrinal matters, they can be used to establish doctrine, but that doesn't mean that that's all they do, just like it doesn't mean that the protocanonical books are always teaching us doctrine. Sometimes they're not. There are also other differences that one could hypothetically draw. One thing that

0: genre work, so how we can understand them accurately. But fundamentally, they're inspired scripture, and so they should be treated like inspired scripture. But if one wants to propose we ought to read them in a different way, one would need to ground that different reading in the text itself and say, here's how we can know that this text signals it should be read in some specialized way. At least that's what I'd say. Does that make sense, Matthew?
1: Yeah, I think so. And I think there's probably another question I could ask, but I won't hear just because I know there's probably other people on the line regarding like the denoting it as deuterocanonical, such as like, I'm assuming that comes like with Jerome kind of realizing it's not in the Hebrew, but either way, I appreciate the question. The question being answered. I apologize for the rapid fire at the beginning, but thank you guys so much.
2: No, no, you were delightful, Matthew. It was great talking with you.
0: Yeah, call again.
2: Please do. If you ever see darkness again, you know, you can call then or anytime. Matthew, if you'd like a copy of Jimmy's new book, Evidence for Christ, I'll send it to you. But he also has a book, and since it was a Bible question and you seem very interested in this, called The Bible is a Catholic Book. Either one, let Edgar know and we'll send it off to you there in Anchorage, Alaska. I'm going the other direction now. Trey is over there in Atlanta, Georgia, watching on YouTube. Trey, thank you for waiting patiently. Go ahead with your question.
3: How's it going? Can you hear me?
2: Very well.
0: Yes, sir.
3: Awesome. So my question is about Isaiah chapter 37, verse 36. In that scripture, King Hezekiah's kingdom, Jerusalem, was being sieged by the Assyrian army that was surrounding Jerusalem. Mm-hmm. And Isaiah records that an angel of God destroyed 185,000 Assyrian soldiers. There's a guy named Henry Alban who wrote a book called The Rescue of Jerusalem. He makes the case that maybe that destruction was actually by a Egyptian pharaoh who was actually a Nubian pharaoh from the 25th dynasty named Payanka. So it was a black pharaoh of Egypt and his army because it was in power at the time. And Hezekiah supposedly wrote a letter to him asking for help with the Assyrians. Is it possible that Isaiah may have referred to an Egyptian army, a Nubian pharaoh, as an angel of God in that story?
0: Okay, well, I guess let's start. There are several interlocking questions here. Let's start with the first one and say, yeah, the Egyptians had interactions with Nubia, and they did have, for a time, Nubia was kind of a vassal state of Egypt, but then the situation reversed, and you had Nubians who became pharaohs, and they actually conquered Egypt and ruled as pharaohs for some time. And so that's a historical reality. That's part of Egypt's history, and it's a fascinating period. I remember... I've got the name at the tip of my brain, but I don't want to say it in case I'm misremembering it. But one of the first Nubian pharaohs who conquered Egypt, he was a huge fan of horses. He loved horses, and when he conquered Egypt, they were in such a pitiful state that their horses were starving. And his heart was just moved by the sight of all these horses because he cared about horses so much. And it's a very moving story. And then, you know, they reigned over Egypt for a while, and they're part of Egyptian history. And I'd have to check off the top of my head. I don't know the answer. I'd have to check to see if any of the Nubian pharaohs are mentioned in the Hebrew scriptures. They may or may not be. I don't recall it. If they are mentioned, I don't recall it ever being noted that they were Nubian, because frankly, people in the ancient world didn't care about skin color that much. Certainly not the way people do today. And so it's like, yeah, the important thing would be he's a pharaoh of Egypt, not what his skin color is, to an author of the Bible. So, I'd have to check and see if any of the pharaohs mentioned in the Bible were Nubian or not. They may have been. But in terms of this theory with Isaiah 37, it's a little more dicey. Now, there are passages where the term messenger which can be, I mean, the underlying Hebrew

0: and Greek terms can be translated either messenger or angel. The fundamental term in both languages, it can be translated either referring to a human that bears a message or a celestial being from heaven that bears a message. And it's up to the translator to figure out how to do it. Now, normally when you have the phrase angel of the Lord, it usually refers to a heavenly messenger rather than human. But hypothetically, it could refer to a human. And so the question would be, does the broader text support it being a human in this passage? And I'd have to, you mentioned someone who advocates this view. I haven't seen his view. I'm not aware of this view being proposed in general in biblical scholarship. So I'd have to read his case and see what he has to say. Personally, I would tend to default to the standard view that we're talking about an actual angel here, but that doesn't mean that there's no role for one of the Nubian pharaohs here. If this happened at the same time and as the Nubian pharaohs were reigning, and if the one that this gentleman proposes was on the throne at the time, he might have had a role in these events geopolitically. And one of the things that was common in the ancient Near East was it was understood that even though humans are battling it out here on Earth, there are heavenly figures behind them who are battling it out in the heavens. So like if you're part of Israel, your God Yahweh or his messengers like Michael, they're fighting for you. And if the Egyptians are fight or the Babylonians are fighting against you, well, like their God Marduk is fighting against you. And oh, if the Egyptians come in and they help you out in some way, well, they're, you know, maybe an angel of the Lord is helping guide them into helping you. So even if the angel of the Lord is not depicted as this Egyptian pharaoh here, I wouldn't rule out the idea that if the Egyptians played a role in the battles here, that the ancients wouldn't have understood it as in some way being directed by heaven. And that could be reflected in the passage. So I wish I could investigate it more and give you a more concise answer, but those are my thoughts off the top of the head, and I hope they're useful to you, Trey.
1: And Trey, we got to say thank you, because as you can hear, the music is playing, but I will send you a copy of Jimmy's book, Evidence for Christ, How We Know That Jesus is the Messiah. All you have to do is give us an address and we'll send it off to you there in Atlanta. I apologize.
0: And call again.
1: Yes, please do call again. And a few people we left on the line, but not for lack of trying. That was a lot of work, Jimmy. Thanks for doing it for 2 hours with us.
0: My pleasure.
1: And we'll see you next time, God willing, right here on Catholic Answers Live.
2: I woke up early the other day, grabbed my coffee, and decided to watch a daily show that I usually miss, The Sunrise. My yard was eerie. It looked like it was covered in a dark, murky fog. Then I saw a coyote. The Sunrise has this moment that's like a switch. As it turned a corner somewhere, light flooded my yard. Turns out there was no fog, just a little mist, and that coyote was a small bush. It was a clear, beautiful morning with birds singing. Yeah, they call the sunrise daybreak for a reason. Everything looks different instantly. The resurrection was like that. Jesus' followers went from living under the fog of the worst event imaginable to being swept off their feet by the best news in history instantly. St. Paul, reflecting on his life, said that if Jesus had not risen, he'd be the most pathetic of men. He saw his whole life in light of the best news in history. This is Chris Stefanik from RealLifeCatholic.com on EWTN Radio.
3: Is prayer powerful? St. Alphonsus Liguori put it this way, he who prays will be saved. He who does not pray, well, you get the point. Prayer can bring us salvation. It's the means of putting us into communion with God, and God can do all things. The more our will lines up with the will of God, the more powerful our prayers, and the simpler they become ultimately. Be it done to me, Lord, according to thy word. That's the prayer God will always answer.
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9: After this, I saw another angel coming down from heaven, having great authority, and the earth was made bright with his splendor.
10: Fallen. Fallen is Babylon the Great. It has become a dwelling place of demons, a haunt of every foul spirit, a haunt of every foul and hateful bird. For all nations have drunk the wine of her impure passion, and the kings of the earth have committed fornication with her, and the merchants of the earth have grown rich with the wealth of her wantonness.
9: Then I heard another voice from heaven.
11: Come out of her, my people. Lest you take part in her sins, lest you share in her plagues, for her sins are heaped high as heaven, and God has remembered her iniquities. Render to her as she herself has rendered, and repay her double for her deeds. Mix a double draught for her in the cup she mixed, as she glorified herself and played the wanton, so give her a like measure of torment and mourning. Since in her heart she says, a queen I sit, I am no widow, mourning I shall never see. So shall her plagues come in a single day, pestilence and mourning and famine. And she shall be burned with fire, for mighty is the Lord God who judges her. And the kings of the earth, who committed fornication and were wanton with her, will weep and wail over her when they see the smoke of her burning. They will stand far off and fear of her torment and say, alas, alas, thou great city, thou mighty city Babylon, in 1 hour has thy judgment come, and the merchants of the earth weep and mourn for her, since no one buys their cargo anymore. Cargo of gold, silver, jewels and pearls, fine linen, purple, silk and scarlet, all kinds of scented wood, all articles of ivory, all articles of costly wood, bronze, iron and marble, cinnamon, spice, incense, myrrh, frankincense, wine, oil, fine flour and wheat, cattle and sheep, horses and chariots, and slaves. That is, human souls. The fruit for which thy soul longed has gone from thee. And all thy dainties and thy splendor are lost to thee, never to be found again. The merchants of these wares, who gained wealth from her, will stand far off, in fear of her torment, weeping and mourning aloud, alas, alas, for the great city that was clothed in fine linen, in purple and scarlet, bedecked with gold, with jewels, and with pearls. In 1 hour, all this wealth has been laid waste.
9: And all shipmasters and seafaring men, sailors and all whose trade is on the sea, stood far off and cried out as they saw the smoke of her burning.
12: What city was like the great city?
9: And they threw dust on their heads as they wept and mourned.
12: Alas, alas, for the great city where all who had ships at sea grew rich by her wealth. In 1 hour, she has been laid waste. Rejoice over her, O heaven, O saints and apostles and prophets, for God has given judgment for you against her.
9: Then a mighty angel took up a stone like a great millstone and threw it into the sea.
13: So shall Babylon, the great city, be thrown down with violence and shall be found no more. And the sound of harpers and minstrels, of flute players and trumpeters, shall be heard in thee no more. And a craftsman of any craft shall be found in thee no more. And the sound of the millstone shall be heard in thee no more. And the light of a lamp shall shine in thee no more. And the voice of bridegroom and bride shall be heard in thee no more. For thy merchants were the great men of the earth, and all nations were deceived by thy sorcery. And in her was found the blood of prophets and of saints and of all who have been slain on earth.
9: After this, I heard what seemed to be the loud voice of a great multitude in heaven.
14: Hallelujah! Salvation and glory and power belong to our God, for his judgments are true and just. He has judged the great harlot who corrupted the earth with her fornication, and he has avenged on her the blood of his servants.
15: Hallelujah! The smoke from her goes up forever and ever.
9: And the 24 elders and the four living creatures fell down and worshipped God who is seated on the throne.
16: Amen.
17: Hallelujah!
9: And from the throne came a voice.
18: Praise our God, all you his servants, you who fear him small and great.
9: Then I heard what seemed to be the voice of a great multitude, like the sound of many waters and like the sound of mighty thunder peals.
15: Hallelujah! For the Lord our God, the Almighty, reigns.
19: Let us rejoice and exalt and give him the glory.
20: For the marriage of the Lamb has come, and his bride has made herself ready. It was granted her to be clothed with fine linen, bright and pure.
9: For the fine linen is the righteous deeds of the saints. And the angel said to me,
18: write this. Blessed are those who are invited to the marriage supper of the Lamb. These are true words of God.
9: Then I fell down at his feet to worship him.
18: You must not do that. I am a fellow servant with you and your brethren who hold the testimony of Jesus. Worship God.
9: For the testimony of Jesus is the spirit of prophecy. Then I saw heaven opened, and behold, a white horse. He who sat upon it is called Faithful and True, and in righteousness he judges and makes war. His eyes are like a flame of fire, and on his head are many diadems, and he has a name inscribed which no one knows but himself. He is clad in a robe dipped in blood, and the name by which he is called is the Word of God. and the armies of heaven, arrayed in

0: fine linen, white and pure, followed him on white horses. From his mouth issues a sharp sword with which to smite the nations, and he will rule them with a rod of iron. He will tread the winepress of the fury of the wrath of God the Almighty. On his robe and on his thigh, he has a name inscribed: King of Kings and Lord of Lords. Then I saw an angel standing in the sun, and with a loud voice he called to all the birds that fly in mid-heaven.
1: Come, gather for the great supper of God, to eat the flesh of kings, the flesh of captains, the flesh of mighty men, the flesh of horses and their riders, and the flesh of all men, both free and slave, both small and great.
0: And I saw the beast and the kings of the earth, with their armies gathered to make war against him who sits upon the horse and against his army. And the beast was captured, and with it the false prophet, who in its presence had worked the signs by which he deceived those who had received the mark of the beast and those who worshipped its image. These two were thrown alive into the lake of fire that burns with sulfur. And the rest were slain by the sword of him who sits upon the horse, the sword that issues from his mouth. And all the birds were gorged with their flesh. Then I saw an angel coming down from heaven, holding in his hand the key of the bottomless pit and a great chain. And he seized the dragon, that ancient serpent, who is the devil and Satan, and bound him for 1,000 years and threw him into the pit, and shut it and sealed it over him, that he should deceive the nations no more till 1,000 years were ended. After that, he must be loosed for a little while. Then I saw thrones, and seated on them were those to whom judgment was committed. Also, I saw the souls of those who had been beheaded for their testimony to Jesus and for the word of God, and who had not worshipped the beast or its image and had not received its mark on their foreheads or their hands. They came to life and reigned with Christ 1,000 years. The rest of the dead did not come to life until 1,000 years were ended. This is the first resurrection. Blessed and holy is he who shares in the first resurrection. Over such, the second death has no power, but they shall be priests of God and of Christ, and they shall reign with him 1,000 years. And when 1,000 years are ended, Satan will be loosed from his prison and will come out to deceive the nations which are at the four corners of the earth, that is, Gog and Magog, to gather them for battle. Their number is like the sand of the sea. And they marched up over the broad earth and surrounded the camp of the saints and the beloved city. But fire came down from heaven and consumed them, and the devil who had deceived them was thrown into the lake of fire and sulfur, where the beast and the false prophet were, and they will be tormented day and night forever and ever. Then I saw a great white throne, and him who sat upon it. From his presence earth and sky fled away, and no place was found for them. And I saw the dead, great and small, standing before the throne, and books were opened. Also another book was opened, which is the book of life, and the dead were judged by what was written in the books, by what they had done. And the sea gave up the dead in it. Death and Hades gave up the dead in them, and all were judged by what they had done. Then death and Hades were thrown into the lake of fire. This is the second death, the lake of fire. And if anyone's name was not found written in the book of life, he was thrown into the lake of fire. Then I saw a new heaven and a new earth. For the first heaven and the first earth had passed away, and the sea was no more. And I saw the holy city, New Jerusalem, coming down out of heaven from God, prepared as a bride adorned for her husband. And I heard a loud voice from the throne,
2: "Behold, the dwelling of God is with men. He will dwell with them, and they shall be his people. And God himself will be with them. He will wipe away every tear from their eyes, and death shall be no more. Neither shall there be mourning, nor crying, nor pain any more. For the former things have passed away."
0: And he who sat upon the throne said,
3: "Behold, I make all things new. Write this, for these words are trustworthy and true. It is done. I am the Alpha and the Omega, the beginning and the end. To the thirsty, I will give from the fountain of the water of life without payment. He who conquers shall have this heritage, and I will be his God, and he shall be my son. But as for the cowardly, the faithless, the polluted, as for murderers, fornicators, sorcerers, idolaters, and all liars, their lot shall be in the lake that burns with fire and sulfur, which is the second death."
0: Then came one of the seven angels who had the seven bowls full of the seven last plagues.
4: "Come, I will show you the bride, the wife of the Lamb."
0: And in the spirit, he carried me away to a great high mountain and showed me the holy city, Jerusalem, coming down out of heaven from God, having the glory of God, its radiance like a most rare jewel, like a jasper, clear as crystal. It had a great high wall with 12 gates, and at the gates 12 angels, and on the gates the names of the 12 tribes of the sons of Israel were inscribed. On the east 3 gates, on the north 3 gates, on the south 3 gates, and on the west 3 gates. And the wall of the city had 12 foundations, and on them the 12 names of the 12 apostles of the Lamb. And he who talked to me had a measuring rod of gold to measure the city and its gates and walls. The city lies 4 square, its length the same as its breadth. And he measured the city with his rod 12,000 stadia. Its length and breadth and height are equal. He also measured its wall, 144 cubits by a man's measure, that is, an angel's. The wall was built of jasper, while the city was pure gold, clear as glass. The foundations of the wall of the city were adorned with every jewel. The first was jasper, the second sapphire, the third agate, the fourth emerald, the fifth onyx, the sixth carnelian, the seventh chrysolite, the eighth beryl, the ninth topaz, the tenth chrysoprase, the 11th, jason, the 12th, amethyst. And the 12 gates were 12 pearls, each of the gates made of a single pearl. And the street of the city was pure gold, transparent as glass. And I saw no temple in the city, for its temple is the Lord God the Almighty and the Lamb. And the city has no need of sun or moon to shine upon it, for the glory of God is its light, and its lamp is the Lamb. By its light shall the nations walk, and the kings of the earth shall bring their glory into it. and its gates

0: shall never be shut by day, and there shall be no night there. They shall bring into it the glory and the honor of the nations, but nothing unclean shall enter it, nor anyone who practices abomination or falsehood, but only those who are written in the Lamb's Book of Life. Then he showed me the river of the water of life, bright as crystal, flowing from the throne of God and of the Lamb, through the middle of the street of the city. Also on either side of the river, the tree of life with its 12 kinds of fruit, yielding its fruit each month. And the leaves of the tree were for the healing of the nations. There shall no more be anything accursed, but the throne of God and of the Lamb shall be in it, and his servants shall worship him. They shall see his face, and his name shall be on their foreheads, and night shall be no more. They need no light of lamp or sun, for the Lord God will be their light, and they shall reign forever and ever.
1: These words are trustworthy and true. And the Lord, the God of the spirits of the prophets, has sent his angel to show his servants what must soon take place. And behold, I am coming soon.
0: Blessed is he who keeps the words of the prophecy of this book. I, John, am he who heard and saw these things. And when I heard and saw them, I fell down to worship at the feet of the angel who showed them to me.
2: You must not do that. I am a fellow servant with you and your brethren, the prophets, and with those who keep the words of this book. Worship God. Do not seal up the words of the prophecy of this book, for the time is near. Let the evildoer still do evil, and the filthy still be filthy. And the righteous still do right, and the holy still be holy.
1: Behold, I am coming soon, bringing my recompense to repay everyone for what he has done. I am the Alpha and the Omega, the first and the last, the beginning and the end.
0: Blessed are those who wash their robes, that they may have the right to the tree of life, and that they may enter the city by the gates. Outside are the dogs and sorcerers and fornicators and murderers and idolaters, and everyone who loves and practices falsehood.
1: I, Jesus, have sent my angel to you with this testimony for the churches. I am the root and the offspring of David, the bright morning star.
0: The Spirit and the bride say, come. And let him who hears say, come. And let him who is thirsty come. Let him who desires take the water of life without price. I warn everyone who hears the words of the prophecy of this book. If anyone adds to them, God will add to him the plagues described in this book. And if anyone takes away from the words of the book of this prophecy, God will take away his share in the tree of life and in the holy city, which are described in this book. He who testifies to these things says,
1: surely, I am coming soon.
0: Amen. Come, Lord Jesus. The grace of the Lord Jesus be with all the saints.

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0: This is a Pro-Life Minute with doctors Stephen and Gracie Christie.
1: Here's a pro-choice argument that always makes me cringe. A fetus or embryo is not alive, it's just a clump of cells, and nobody really knows when life begins. What's your answer to that?
2: Sure. Whether or not something is alive is not a matter of philosophy or religion or politics or personal introspection. What is alive or living is a purely scientific question that science has fully settled, and it's spelled out in nearly every embryology and biology textbook used in just about every medical school the world over. There's overwhelming scientific consensus that from the moment of conception, an embryo fulfills all 8 criteria of biological life.
1: That's right. Criteria like the capacity for growth and metabolism, being responsive to stimuli, reproductive capacity, and homeostasis. So why don't we stick to the most basic scientific facts in this debate? Life begins at conception.
3: Welcome to Catholic Blitz. Father Trigilio, you're in the hot seat today. Are you ready?
4: Oh, I am.
3: All right, the question is, who are the brothers and sisters of Jesus? You got 1 minute. Go.
4: All right. Well, the phrase brothers and sisters of Jesus that we have in the English text actually is a translation from the Greek, which is adelphoi, which can mean not just brothers

0: and sisters, but any type of relative, which can be niece, nephew, aunt, or uncle, because in ancient languages, they didn't make the same distinctions that we do. So when they talk about Jesus' brothers and sisters, they're actually talking about his relatives, because obviously John the Baptist was one of his relatives. So when they talk about Jesus' brothers and sisters, we're not talking about siblings. He has no siblings. Mary had one kid, that was it, and Jesus had no brothers and sisters, biologically speaking, and that's the end.
1: Good job.
0: Thank you.
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4: Father Mitch Pacwa discusses the relevance of the Old Testament and the need to study it to understand our own history and culture. 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

0: Shalom, shalom, shalom. The peace of God be with you all. My name is Father Mitch Pacwa, and we're going through this series on the prophet Isaiah. Last week we began the fourth and final stage in the career of the prophet Isaiah, a stage marked by the tension developing on an international scale between King Sennacherib taking over the Assyrian kingdom from his predecessor Sargon II, who had died in battle, and Ethiopians ruling Egypt and trying to make a move to get freedom from the Assyrians. And all the way in the far east, the Babylonians are trying to get freedom from the Assyrians under Sennacherib in this time of tension when there's a new king. And both the Egyptians and the people of Babylon are asking King Hezekiah of Judah to join them in a rebellion against the Assyrians, to overthrow the Assyrians. And it looks like it could work, huh? I mean, that would be a wonderful thing to have happen. So in 703, there's this worldwide movement and sending of back and forth of embassies. But the Lord has something to say about all these political machinations, all these political alliances. And he speaks through the prophet Isaiah. And we're now going to take a look at Isaiah chapter 28 to begin seeing how Isaiah reacts to all of this. Now, in chapter 28, we have a couple of different periods of prophecy being reflected. At the beginning of chapter 28, we see that the prophet Isaiah includes here a word against the people of Samaria. Now that's odd. Why would he include that here in the year 704, 703, during this time of worldwide spreading rebellion against the Assyrians? And it seems odd because the people of Samaria had already been wiped out. They were destroyed in the year 722, 721 by Sargon II. He had already destroyed their kingdom, so why include this oracle about Samaria here? Probably to be a warning against the people of Judah. Let's take a look at it.
1: Hoy atechet geut shikorei Ephraim. Woe to you, the crown of pride on the drunkards of Ephraim. Now, that's not a nice way to start off. That Isaiah is speaking of woe, and he's talking to someone who is the crown of pride of the drunkards of Ephraim, and to the fading beauty of his glorious beauty, the fading flower of his glorious beauty, which is on the head of the fat valley of those who are knocked down or smitten, struck by wine. Okay. So here he's talking to drunks and comparing them to a crown. Now, what would that be? Most likely, the two interpretations. One, the walls of the city of Samaria were on top of a hill that was very fertile and known for its good vines and good wine. So the wall of Samaria is this crown on top of the head. But also, it seems to refer to the drunk leaders of the people of Samaria. He says, behold, the Lord has a mighty and strong one, as a storm of hail, as a tempest of destruction, a storm of mighty waters that overflow and cast down to the earth with violence. In this oracle against the people of Samaria who are drunk, who are, you know, enjoying the luxury of all the vineyards that they have in their city, where they think they are secure inside their great city walls. Listen to what Isaiah says, that there'll be a storm of hail and a tempest and an overflowing of mighty waters. Now, don't those sound somewhat familiar? Aren't those somewhat like the plagues that came against the Egyptians? Where the water of the Red Sea came and swallowed up the Egyptian army,
0: And hail came and fell down upon the people and the animals. And there was a great sandstorm that caused a darkness you could touch. These are plagues that hit Egypt. And now the same kind of disasters will be against Ephraim. They will be treated by Yahweh like the Egyptians were in the time of the Exodus. They're no longer the people of the Lord, but they are to the Lord like the enemy Egyptians. And that the waters that they're talking about, the mighty waters, will not be the Red Sea waters, but rather it will be the army of Assyria coming down from the north like a flood to wipe them out. The crown of pride of the drunkards of Ephraim shall be trodden underfoot. So they're wearing these crowns of flowers and stuff when they drink. And they're having a good time and partying and getting, you know, out of their minds with alcohol. And they're going to fall down and they're going to be trodden underfoot by the Assyrians. And the fading flower of his glorious beauty, which is on the head of the fat valley. And by fat valley, they mean a fertile valley. Shall be like the first ripe fig before summer, which when one looks upon it, while it's yet in his hand, he eats it up. In other words, when people see a good fig, now, as a matter of fact, figs are wonderful. Not just the dry ones. I like dried figs. But a fresh fig is so soft and so sweet. And what people do when they see a first fig on a tree is they pluck it right away, and as soon as it's in their hand, they eat it. They don't wait to wash it or peel it. They just eat it right down because the first fruits especially be so enjoyable after having gone all winter long with no figs. And that sounds good, right? Well, the whole city of Samaria will be like this fig, picked from a tree and eaten by the Assyrians, smushed into their mouth right away and destroyed. That's what's going to happen to them who thought they were the fat, fertile valley. Well, they're going to be the fat, fertile valley that got eaten up. It's like one of those little pigs in the story. But then he goes on in verse 5 and 6. In that day the Yahweh of hosts shall be a crown of glory for a diadem of beauty to the people who are left over, and a spirit of judgment to those who sit in judgment. In other words, he says that for those who survive this, taking of the crown of beauty, of the crown of flowers that these drunks had on their heads and then got trampled down into the earth and plucked away and eaten up. But for those who survive all of that, Yahweh will be their crown. Not their drunkenness, not their own deeds, not their wealth, but Yahweh. And for those who sit in judgment, Yahweh will give them judgment. In other words, if you can survive God's judgment, you will have the Lord as your possession. We've just taken a look at Isaiah 28, 1 through 6, which talk about doom coming upon the city of Samaria, followed by salvation for those who survive. Those who survive God's judgment of the city will have the Lord as their possession. So will it be for us, that we must not allow ourselves to become drunk and foolish and proud of our beauty and our clothes and all this other stuff. And we must not allow ourselves to become drunk and senseless, because there'll be a judgment against all of that. A judgment that comes directly from the Lord when we have to stand before Him face to face. But if we can survive that judgment because we don't do those things, then we shall have the Lord as our possession, and we shall be crowned by Him. He shall be our own crown. And we're promised to have that crown by the Lord in the New Testament. So that's something you and I need to look forward to. But we also asked a question at the beginning of the show. Why did this oracle about the drunks of Samaria come into play a good 17, 18 years after Samaria was destroyed? Well, let's take a look. In verses 7 to 13, we see an oracle by Isaiah that refers to Judah now and their drunkenness and how they are just as foolish as the people of Samaria, and therefore they are going to receive the same punishment. So he says, but these also
1: real rock. They shake, they go astray through wine, and they stagger through beer. You know, they didn't have, a lot of your Bibles will have strong drink. Well, they did not know how to make hard liquor yet. It took the Scottish people to invent that around the 900s AD, all right? And so it took a long time before they come up with that good Scotch whiskey and moonshine over in Scotland. But for strong drink, what you should read there is beer, because we find lots of beer mugs. You know, people are making souvenir beer mugs for millennia, thousands of years they've been making them. They used to have beer, they had a lot of straw in it. See, they didn't filter it out so well as we do with our beer, and it wasn't as watery as American beers. And they would have a strainer right on the top of the cup. If you go to museums, you can sometimes see pictures of these old-time beer mugs to catch the straw through this mesh at the top of the cup. And so we know that they had beer, and the Egyptians have been making beer since, the 3000s B.C. So they rhyme it, they stagger and they reel through their drunkenness and wine and beer, okay? And look at this here. The priest and the prophet also go astray or reel or roll around because of the strong drink, because of beer. And they stagger because of, they're confused because of wine. And they reel around, they're sort of tottering around like this, and they totter when they give judgment, and they're sort of walking all over the place like that. And this is absolutely forbidden. When we see, and I'd ask you to do the same, to take a look at the book of Leviticus, chapter 10, verses 8 and 9, that any priest who was drunk when he came to the altar deserved to be executed. It was a capital crime to do that, that you were not allowed to offer sacrifices to God drunk. And that applies not only to priests, but anybody who's coming to church. You ought to sober up before you get there, you know, and make yourself ready to be with the Lord. Now, he goes on to say, all the tables are full of filthy vomit, disgusting. And people, when they drink so much, we even have an expression in English, they worship at the porcelain altar. That is, they get down on their knees and put their heads inside a toilet because they're throwing up all the time. All right, now that kind of vomiting and disgusting stuff makes it so that, as it says here in verse 8, no place is even clean. Now the temple of all places was supposed to be clean and undefiled. But these people with their drunkenness and throwing up all over the place, they can't control.

control themselves, are making it into a disgusting place. And then in verse 9, if the priests and the prophets are both drunks, and they're both got their, you know, they can't control themselves, then verse 9 asks, well then, who shall teach knowledge? If the people who are supposed to teach knowledge of the Lord, if they're drunk, who's going to do it? Who is going to make anybody able to understand the message? Those that are weaned from the milk, those that are taken from breasts, that is children. Who's going to teach kids about the Lord? Now, as a matter of fact, when people are drunk, it's impossible to really pray. Alcohol will stay with you. As a matter of fact, according to the doctors we know now, will stay inside your blood system for about 30 days. Same thing with marijuana. And other drugs will stay longer. I know a man who gave up using LSD, and still, 9-10 years later, he was having flashbacks to that. It stays in your system. And it makes it difficult to listen to God, because God does not speak through our drunkenness. He doesn't teach us through that. But rather, it's when we are quiet and silent on the inside, that we are able to listen to the Lord. But if the priests and the prophets who are supposed to be messengers of God are blocking up communication through drunkenness, how can children ever learn about the Lord? How can the next generation hear it? Well, they can't. And then we see here, in Hebrew, it goes like this. Kitzav letzav, tzav letzav, kav lakav, kav lakav, tzeir sham, tzeir sham. Now, it's silly to try to translate that, because it's mocking these drunk priests. And it's just sort of saying nonsense, you know, bubbly, or they're just saying, you know, knick-knack, or whatever, you know, just sort of syllables that don't make any sense, okay, because they're so drunk. And then he goes on in verse 11, for a people with stammering lips and strange tongue shall speak. The people who stutter and stammer, these people, and who speak a foreign language, they're going to be the ones who speak. That is, there's going to be a foreigner who comes into the land and takes it over. And then it's going to be said to those to whom it was said, this is the rest, give rest to the weary. And this is the refreshing, yet they would not hear. In other words, to those who are religious leaders, the priests and the prophets, who are told this is the rest you are to have in the Lord. You're to have a Sabbath. You're supposed to rest in the Lord and for the Lord so that you can hear the Lord speak. That those who are supposed to hear about that rest wouldn't hear about it. And those who are supposed to say to those who are weary with life and find life burdensome, they're supposed to tell the weary people, you can find rest in God. But they won't believe in it. They won't accept that rest in God. And so they can't do it. And so the word of the Lord won't be spoken to them. And it'll just be nonsense, which is what verse 13 says. We've been taking a look at how Isaiah warns the drunken leaders, especially drunken priests and drunken prophets of the people of Jerusalem, who are probably encouraging Hezekiah to join the revolt against Assyria. And he's saying, look, your priests and prophets are drunks. They don't listen to God. They don't listen to nobody. All they're doing is throwing up all over the place. So why are you listening to them for political advice? Okay? And if he's mocking these people and saying that they're drunks and yelling this in church and stuff like that, you can be sure they're not going to like it, huh? They're not going to be happy at all that he's saying that they're drunks. So the next section of this chapter is verses 14 to 22, okay? And in this section, he addresses the men of scoffing. That's who they're called. The men of scoffing, or scoffers. Now, scoffing, or making fun or mocking, is sort of saying, this is pretty stupid doing it God's way. I mean, that's just ridiculous. What are you bothering to do that for? You're not going to get anywhere. It's just common sense to go ahead with good politics. It's common sense to join up with the king of Babylon and the pharaoh of Egypt. Oh, sure, Pharaoh of Egypt has lost the last three wars he fought, but it's still a good idea to join.

is not making a real quote. So I doubt that the people actually said the words, "We made a covenant with death, we're big shots," okay? Or that we made a covenant with Sheol because we're so smart. No. What's he talking about? The nickname for the country Egypt throughout the ancient world was the House of the Dead. Okay? Why would they call it that? Well, what's one of the big books they have? One of the best sellers in Egypt was the Egyptian Book of the Dead. You can still buy that in paperback or hardback editions at your local bookstore. And besides the Book of the Dead, what did the Egyptians spend their time doing? Embalming. They embalmed all kinds. They embalmed their dogs, their cats, rats. They embalmed, you can find all kinds of embalmed gazelles, embalmed monkeys, embalmed people, children. Everybody's embalmed and made into mummies. Sometimes they even would put something that looked like your little cat, but they would stuff it with straw and sell it back to you. You know, it was a good business because they were worried about the life of the world of the dead. So this covenant with death means a treaty with Egypt. That's what he's talking about here, a treaty with Egypt. And the people then go on to say, these scoffers, these smart alecks, these smart guys, says, "And when the scourging whip shall pass through, it won't come to us. We got Egypt as our friend. We're friends with Babylon. And we have made our lies into a refuge." We hide in our lies. We'll just make up another story. We'll tell another lie. But as you and I know, and if you don't know, you should learn already, that when you start telling lies, you get caught in them. Okay? So, but these people are saying, "Well, no, we'll lie. Don't worry about it. We can make something up, and they won't care." Now, verses 16 through 22 go on. After, see, Isaiah is given a reproach in verses 14 and 15. And now in verses 16 to 22, he gives a warning from God. "Thus says the Lord Yahweh, Lachem." Okay, again, that word Lachem means therefore, thus says, you know, connecting it to the preceding text. He says, look at me. That's what he says, Hineni, look at me. "I am laying a stone, a foundation stone in Zion. And it is a tested stone, and it is costly, it's expensive, and it's of a sure foundation. And those who believe won't make haste." Now, this foundation stone, what does that mean? It refers to all the great deeds of God in the past, giving of the law of God, the commandments, giving of the prophecies, setting up the family of David and his great dynasty, setting up Zion as the place where the temple is built, giving the sacrifices, the hymns, the psalms, all of this in religion. And this is also a sure stone, a cornerstone of future hope. Because when God acts in the past, he always does so in such a way that he prepares for the future. And that this tested stone is the future promises of God, of a new Jerusalem, of a Messiah, of a new son of the family of David who would save the people. And for sinners and scoffers, that will be a stumbling stone. He goes on in verse 17, "And I will make justice the line and righteousness the plummet." Now, the line and the plummet is a piece of lead or stone used to see if a wall is straight. And he's saying, look, you people, you will be judged by righteousness and justice. Are you straight with God? If you are not, you're going to fall. If you are, you'll stand. You'll stand on this sure foundation. "And hail shall sweep away your refuge of lies, and the water shall overflow your hiding place." Remember the first part of this chapter? That the people of Samaria were threatened with hail and overflowing water. Just like the Egyptians had a storm of hail, and then their army was destroyed in the waters of the Red Sea. So also, if Samaria will be threatened by that, so will Judah. That they will be overwhelmed with hail, and their house of lies
will fall down by the hail, and they'll be overwhelmed by this water, which is the army of Assyria.

and your covenant with death shall be annulled, and your agreement with Sheol, the place of the dead, shall not stand. And when the scourging whip shall go through, you will be trodden down by it. You're not going to hide. You can't run away from God. It shall take you over as soon as it passes by. For the Lord will rise up, as it says in verse 21, and he will be angry, and he will destroy you like at Mount Perazim and Gibeon. Like he destroyed the Philistines in those places, he'll now destroy you. So be righteous. Stand before the Lord, and you will be saved on the sure foundation of Christ. God bless.

0: call from God. Sister Mary Jacinta shares her experience.
1: I really felt my call strongly when I was in Rome on pilgrimage, and I was at a Eucharistic conference with a bunch of youth. The talk that the priest gave was on the agony in the garden, and after that talk, we had benediction. And as the priest was blessing all of us, I really felt strongly, and I remember the words that the priest talked about during his talk was that he said, "Will you, like the apostles, leave our Lord alone in the garden and abandon him when he needs you most?" And I felt those words were really directed to me. And it was at that moment I really felt like I can give my heart to no one but the Lord. I felt so loved because I was so excited because I was like, wow, God is calling me, you know. So I went home, and as I got older and I turned 18 and I was thinking of my future in college and different things that I was interested in, my desire to give my life to Christ and to respond to my vocation got stronger. Even though the world and I was so excited to pursue my interests, nothing could compare to that call and that desire that was growing. And so it was hard. I was scared because I was thinking, you know, I had to give up everything. But now that I'm in my call and I'm living my vocation, I'm so happy. You give up nothing for everything. You know, God really, he's so generous and he's such a loving spouse that it's so worth it. And I would regret nothing.
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3: When we pray, we should talk to God. It sounds simple. It's not always that simple. It's just like making any conversation, though. So sometimes we need prayer starters, things that'll give us a boost and get the conversation going. The formal prayers we have in the church, like the Our Father, the Hail Mary, the Glory Be, even the Creed, all of these things are ways that we can begin to talk to God. God doesn't get tired of hearing us say the standard prayers of the church. We can begin there.
4: This is Bishop Louis Tilke. In the name of the Father, and of the Son, and of the Holy Spirit, amen. Heavenly Father, you are the author of life, and we ask for the gift of respect for life for all that you have created, so that all may live a life that is for your greater glory. We ask that you open our minds and our hearts to see the sacredness of the life that you have given us here on this earth, and the life your Son Jesus has won for us for all eternity. Watch over and protect all life from its conception till its natural death, so that we may live for your greater glory and for the glory of the heavenly kingdom. In the name of the Father, and of the Son, and of the Holy Spirit, amen.
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3: Good evening and welcome to The Journey Home. My name is Marcus Grodi, your host for this program. This is our open line, first Monday edition of The Journey Home. And this particular episode, we want you as the audience to have a bigger portion of the program. So to give us a call with your questions and emails, we'll give you those numbers in just a moment. In this program, I invite guests to come back to the program who've been on the program before. In fact, this case, our guests tonight, it's been about 8 years since you've been on the program. Our guests tonight are Jerry and Yolanda Cleffey. They're former Assembly of God ministers, both of them. So we've got them both joining us tonight. The phone numbers, if you'd like to give them give us a call to give them a question, is 1-800-221-9460. Outside North America, you can call us at 205-271-2980, or you can send an email to journeyhome@EWTN.com. Welcome, Yolanda. Jerry, welcome to Journey Home. It's good to have you back.
4: It's great to be here.
3: Yeah. 8 years.
4: Yes.
3: Time flies.
4: It sure does.
3: I didn't realize it'd been that long. Yeah. Mm. Of course, we were scheduled to have you on a program not long ago, but some goofy weather. Mm. My wife and my youngest son and I were out in Denver. Great weather, getting ready to fly here, and a snowstorm hit New York that you'd never believe at a strange time of the year. So, but we're glad to have you.
5: Thank you.
3: To have you here. Now, on this, you've not joined me on the open line program. And as I mentioned, we try and give more time for phone calls and emails. Gives them a chance to answer the questions they didn't get to you the last time you were on the show. But I'd still like you to take a moment to summarize your journey for the audience, to remind them of why the Lord and what the Lord used to open you to the Catholic faith.
5: Mm-hmm. Well, came to the faith. Well, let me just say this. I was born and raised a Catholic. And then as time went on, fell away from the church and ended up becoming an Assembly of God minister. And we were home missionaries in Jersey City. And during that time, as we were going through a building program, I was thinking about my Catholic roots and reading about Mother Teresa of Calcutta, and actually wrote her a letter. And when I wrote her a letter, I was commending her on the wonderful work that she was doing in Calcutta, and she was polite enough to write me back, and I was thrilled that
3: cherished
5: she could stay.
3: Yes,
5: I have that cherished letter with her signature on it, being an instrument for God, and that her words really permeated my heart. And I would have to also say another influence was Pope John Paul II.
3: Sure.
5: And during that time, as we were building the church, I was thinking of my Catholic roots, such as when we were building the altar in the front. I was thinking of the altar and when I was a young Catholic girl. And as time went on, I was just beginning to miss. Here I am, Assembly God minister. And wonderful brothers in the Assembly of God Church. We had wonderful fellowship there, but the Lord, I felt, was beginning to call me back to the church. And again, as I said, I started seeing EWTN and watching wonderful Mother Angelica and beginning to come back. And then as I was looking at missing the Eucharist, because within the Assemblies of God, we do have communion, but communion once a month. And I miss the daily communion. And I knew God was beginning to call me. It's a funny thing to wake up on a Sunday morning and you're in an Assembly of God church and you hear the bells of the church down the road, which happened to be a Catholic church, and here you are. You want to go to the neighboring church. So I knew God was calling us.
3: Were you the first of the two of you to start having these inclinations? And
5: I was the first.
3: Okay.
5: And
3: I was wondering then, Jerry, how you started responding to what was
4: not happening. Not very good,
3: her.
4: Marcus. It's, well, she had resigned.

0: Behind probably about a year, year and a half prior to me from being a minister with the Assemblies of God. And in the Assemblies, if and when you're married, you do things as a couple. And you're looked upon not as one person, but usually, two in regards to ministry. So it was very difficult for me to accept the fact that my wife was no longer an Assembly of God minister. So we began to talk and debate over some issues, and most of the time over some of the broadcasts on EWTN, of course, your broadcast and some of the guests that you had on.
1: I have to say, remember the broadcast, I'll never forget the broadcast with Mother Angelica. She was talking about Our Lady. And Jerry's listening to his broadcast, and I'm, praying to myself, oh Lord, I hope he's listening to what Mother Angelica, and she has a wonderful way about her. And Jerry's listening with an ear, and I know he had some questions, but I laugh every time I think about Mother. If only Mother Angelica knew how many times she was in the middle of debates. But God used it for a greater purpose, and He drew us
0: Well, at
1: back
0: that
1: to the church.
0: time, I mean, she moved ahead a little bit, but at that time, I had resigned from the church I was pastoring. I hadn't resigned from the assemblies yet, but I had resigned from pastoring that particular church. I was going to take a couple of months off and just go back as usual, unbeknownst to what God was really doing in my heart. I had started to get inquisitive about the Catholic Church, and especially from some of the broadcasts. And but we had this one debate one morning about the Blessed Mother. And as an evangelical, I mean, saints were taboo, and
2: Especially mother.
0: especially Mother, definitely out of the question. So we talked a little bit, and she basically, what my wife said, I was on my way to work because I had gotten a secular job for a little while, and she says, "Well, I'm just going to pray for you." So I get to work, and there is I was working for the inspection station at the time, inspecting vehicles and for the year, and there was a woman that came in through the line, an Irish lady. She must have been about 80 years old, and I think this was the first time she had taken her car to inspection. And the lines were just terrible, and she was nervous, and I was trying to console her, and she was just praying real hard that she would pass. And finally, when she got to the end of the line, I was able to pass her vehicle. So she was so happy, and she went to shake my hand, and she had a $10 bill in it. I said to her, I said, "I can't take a tip for this. This is my regular job, and I would feel terrible taking a tip from an elderly woman." She said, "Come here, sonny." She said, "Stick your head in the window." And she pointed to a little statue on her dashboard, which was the Blessed Mother. And she said to me, "Don't worry about me. She takes care of me. You take this $10." Well, I had to go home and tell her this.
1: It was so funny, Marcus, because that morning I said, Our Lady does not like us to fight about, a real mother doesn't like fighting. Our Lady's a mother to us. She says she wouldn't like us to argue about these things, but I'm going to pray that she'll reveal herself to you. And that ended that day, that would occur. And I said, so not only did Our Lady reveal herself to you, but she gave you a tip in the process.
0: Oh, it was quite an experience that day, and it really opened up another avenue for me to begin to even pursue more the faith in the Catholic Church. And the hardest thing, though, for me, Marcus, was not accepting the truth of the Church, but knowing that one day, once I make this decision, I was at a point where I couldn't go forward and I couldn't go backward. I couldn't go back to a church and preach and teach the way I used to because my belief system had been compromised in a good way. And I couldn't go forward because that was the end of my vocation as I knew it. And I had prepared for this all my life. And so the most difficult part was knowing that I might not be in ministry again. And she had presented me with a question. She said to me, as a good wife would, "Do you want the truth or do you want ministry?"
1: And again, that's when we looked at it together, I said, what was that's where the rubber meets the road as far as our relationship, truth. And that's what journey home is, in a sense of letting us know the truth of God, And being a former Assembly God minister myself, being a woman who

0: When I relinquished those credentials, it was one of, I relinquished them because of truth. My eyes were open. Even though I was born and raised Catholic, did my sacraments, confirmation, communion, everything, but I fell away. And I wish I had the catechesis when I went back and I studied more of the faith. I value the richness of the faith. But I just want to say, I don't want to put a damper on anything we've learned. We had great brothers and sisters in the Assemblies of God. We love them. They're great. It's a great fellowship. And the Lord had us there for a time. But then I knew this time the Lord had us to come back into the church with an awareness of the truth. And that's when I said to Jared, you know, when I looked at it, I said, you know, the importance is to live a life of faith and truth. And does that mean ministry and fulfilling our own desires or obeying the truth, what sacred scripture has to say and what the Catholic Church, the catechism has to say, and the oral traditions of the church? And that's what I left him with to think about. And
1: evangelism and ecumenism always played a big part in our role as Assembly of God ministers and missions. And for me, it was important to find in the Catholic Church a real openness to, even though the Catholic Church has a defined doctrine and set of truths that they believe in and that I believe in, there's still a large open arm to other faiths. Yeah. And their belief system. And I didn't find that as much in non-Catholic groups as I did among Catholics. So for me, it was another way of looking beyond the four walls of my particular denomination and the steps of my church, and not just reaching out to bring somebody into my faith or the assemblies, but to reach out and see that there is much more and a fullness, much more fullness.
2: You made a comment a little while ago about that place in your struggle. You couldn't go back, couldn't go forward. In our work in the Coming Home Network International, we call that no man's land, where you get to the point in your journey where you realize because of what you've learned that you can no longer remain Protestant. But you're not quite ready to become Catholic yet. I mean, there's a lot of issues. And one of them is the one you talked about, and that is between what is true.
0: Truth, right.
2: And my vocation, my ministry. And I know people that we've worked with who are convicted in the truth of the Catholic Church, but because they're also unwilling to let go of what they perceived was their vocation.
1: Exactly.
2: That they can't move on until we recognize that, sadly, we can blind ourselves into thinking that this ministry, we can be blind to the fact of how much that was our own thing, how much it was me. And so really following the truth is not, in the end, a rejection of vocation. It's really a complete surrendering to Jesus.
0: Exactly.
2: So that he can open you up to the very vocation that he wants for you.
0: Exactly. And
1: which is still an ongoing challenge all the time. Yeah. You know, giving yourself to Christ over what you might be doing for him so that you can be in tune with his presence, his call on your life, and his desire and his will for you. So that remains a challenge, not as much as the no man's land. And the providence of God was there too, even there, because that's when we met Father Benedict Rochelle.
2: Yeah. And your example of the fact of you coming into the church and you're no longer Assembly of God pastors, so now what? But the Lord has opened up doors, and we already have some emails. Before we go there, I do want to mention that you this is your second book. Right, associated with the meditations from
1: I don't have one on.
2: From the oratory. Talk about this, if you would, because I know that this is available through the religious catalog, but talk about how it came out of what the vocation that the Lord brought you to once you came into the church.
0: I remember several years ago, well, Father Benedict had some discussion about starting the oratory in St. Catherine of Genoa and groups, Bible groups, and he had posed that question to Jerry and I as far as starting an oratory group. And

0: You said, fine, Father. Basically, it's put on the internet, a meditation with a prayer that Catholics could come together. It doesn't necessarily have to be in a church, it could be at home. Mm-hmm. And they come together, read their Bible, catechism with it. So it's a reflection and a meditation. So we said, fine, Father, we would be more than happy. So through the providence of God, Father Benedict started the meditations, and we went along helping him with it. But when his accident occurred, we had continued to write the meditations because he was incapacitated. And then as time went on, Father Benedict said, well, you can continue doing the meditation, where he would oversee it, and we have other priests in the faith that would actually read our meditations. And again, everything is...
1: Well, let me just tell the audience, especially those listening, it's called Meditations from the Oratory, Experiencing the Mystery of Christ. Father Benedict Rochelle, as well as Gerald and Yolanda Claffey, and published by our Sunday Visitor. And the reason I wanted to mention that is it just points to this beautiful work of the Holy Spirit that often is preparing us for a mission that is unbelievable to us. We'd never have dreamed that in the future,
2: absolutely,
1: God is in fact preparing us for, mm-hmm, something outside of our comfort,
0: yes,
1: zone. And that's what he did for both of you. I mean, you never would dream in the past that you'd be doing what you are now.
0: It comes back to, whose kingdom are you building?
1: Sure.
0: And it's, we're building the kingdom of God, not our kingdom. And his kingdom is built on truth. You shall know the truth, and the truth shall set you free.
2: We felt so humbled in being given this opportunity just at the time to just oversee it, never knowing that we would be doing the writing and a book would come out of this. And basically, this is a gleaning of 2 years of writing on the catechism, the four pillars. This is the second pillar. But we had never dreamed of that.
1: Yeah.
2: And we were so excited. And the fact of following such a writer as Father Benedict, I was shaking in my boots. And still am sometimes.
0: He's always been a wonderful spiritual,
1: yeah,
0: a significant part of our lives, and we thank the Lord for his life and how he's been a great friend to EWTN as well, and his great direction. And as we look at our lives, we think, okay, we were both Assembly of God ministers. We didn't lose anything. We've gained, because when you're in the will of God and you're under the providence of God, under the obedience and a hierarchy of the church, and wanting to remain faithful and true to the things of the Lord, God will honor it. So I feel that, in a sense, we didn't lose anything. We've gained, and God has opened these doors for us, which is a blessing.
2: And the church has given us the boundaries that we spoke about earlier that really gave us a freedom to express ourselves with true guidance. And never before have I been around such men, scholarly men and women, who have truly given us the kind of guidance that can make you feel comfortable when you write, mm-hmm, when you speak, and that has years, thousands of years of history, as the Catholic Church does. And no longer do I have to depend on a commentary that's 200 years old, but we can go back to we can go back to the fathers of the faith and the early church.
0: What's nice about the oratory is that Catholics can learn more about the Bible, and now that meditation, so they can reflect again, what is the liturgy, reading about the liturgy, catechism. Again, this is all reaffirming the faith and making Catholics strong in the faith. And that's what it's all about. At home, they could have this group. It could be during a job, during a lunch hour. They could come together and it would be printed out. It's all helping Catholics, building up the faith.
1: Excellent. Okay.
2: And there's groups meeting all over the country.
1: Yeah, I've heard about that. That's excellent. I think even the website.
2: One of the brother that brought us in here was involved in one of our oratory. So, just great.
1: Let's grab our first email. This one touches a little bit on something you had said a little earlier. Came from Bill in Wisconsin. How large a part did the Blessed Mother of God play in your conversion, and what is the Assembly of God view of Mary theologically? So again, you talked a bit about that earlier, but I mean, there was a major leap from, as an Assembly of God perspective.

0: to the Catholic view?
1: Well, I mean, there's no aspect of Mother of God is just foreign to the Assemblies of God. They'll say she's the Mother of Jesus, but they won't admit that she's the Mother of God. And for some reason, that plays a role of dominance for them that they're not ready to deal with or have not accepted as of yet.
0: I'm just pause for a second. That we talked about these boundaries. Before the show, we talked a bit about the boundaries, which to me is the beauty of the Catholic faith, because we have tremendous freedom, but there are boundaries mm-hmm. that are tried and true that we believed are there by the gift of the Holy Spirit guiding the Church to say, you know, that if you step outside here, mm-hmm. you're in deep trouble. Mm-hmm. Well, the issue of Mother of God was something that was determined in the 4th century.
2: Yes, Council of Ephesus.
0: Was right. dealing yeah. with heresies
2: yes.
0: and looking at the connections between how we understand Mary and Christ. Mm-hmm. And it dealt not primarily with Mother of God, but the divinity of mm-hmm. Jesus. Mm-hmm. So it's very important. So when the assemblies stop there, mm-hmm. basically it's because they deny
2: exactly
0: history, and they're blind
2: exactly
0: to the trajectory that a particular view will take them, right? I mean, that.
2: Well, in the eyes, it goes back, if it's not in the Bible, then they will not accept it. And again, within the Catholic faith, we have oral tradition, and we have sacred scripture.
0: Yeah.
2: And again, it comes back to seeing what the faith has passed down that we accept.
0: Yeah.
2: And to reject that is to reject hundreds of years of the faith that has been.
0: Now, as Assembly of God ministers, members, did you say the Apostles' Creed? Was that a part of your
1: faith? No, it wasn't.
2: No.
1: So never.
0: Was it kind of a no creed but Christ perspective? Is that your?
1: No, it wasn't that. It's just that they omitted it.
2: Mm-hmm.
0: Okay.
1: There was no room for it. It was never mentioned, mm-hmm. And it was never practiced.
2: They have the 16 fundamental truths, and that's the doctrinal truths that they would look at,
0: okay.
2: ordinances of the Church, such as baptism and Holy Communion. They were not viewed as sacraments, they were viewed as ordinances of the Church. Mary, you know, is Jesus's mother, but not the Mother of God.
0: All right. And also with that same question, you didn't have a background for a communion of saints.
1: No, not at all.
2: No, they don't.
1: They would link that with necromancy. Which is a real big leap to link any kind of praying to the saints with conjuring up spirits and divinations and things like that, which is totally.
0: But when you mentioned in your story that in fact Mary was a big step in your journey, so
2: yeah,
0: I mean,
2: Mary
0: that
2: was
0: really
2: a
0: answers that part of that
2: right.
0: that question. Let's take our first caller, Sharon from Ohio. Hello, Sharon. What's your question?
3: Hi, thanks for taking my call.
0: Sure.
3: Yolanda, I wanted to know, how old were you when you left the Catholic Church? And did you believe in the real presence at that time? If so, how did you reconcile that with communion in the Assembly of God Church, which I am assuming is symbolic only? And also, are you both involved in the Catholic Charismatic Renewal? And if so, how's that different from what you experienced in the Assembly of God Church?
0: All right, thank you, Sharon. We got two questions going.
2: Thank you.
0: The first one dealing with, did you learn the real presence as a child? I
2: mean, as a child, remember, this was during Vatican II, and I remember growing up within the church. We had went to a school, Our Lady of Good Counsel, but I don't remember having a lot of catechesis. That's the reason why coming back into the faith, I see the importance of catechesis
0: yeah.
2: within the church at a young age. Yes, at the time I was a partaker of the sacraments, but actually understanding blood, body, soul, and divinity, that full understanding, no, I did not.
0: Okay. It really was just a blank issue.
2: It was just, I wasn't as, again, it was catechesis.
0: Yep.
2: I believe in my heart if I had the catechesis, strong catechesis then, I don't think I would have departed out of the church because of the richness of the church. Again, I think I was during the 60s and during the time of Vatican II, and a lot of Catholic Christians fell through the cracks. I think I was one of them. But by baptismal graces, God drew me back, so.
0: Yeah, sadly, not directly as a result of Vatican II, of course, but the way many were anticipating that it would make such a radical change that

0: it's almost like they put everything on hold for a while to see what's going to shake out of this. And as a result, people who came through during that time, you know, lost out on the faith.
1: But the change now from an Assembly of God parishioner and minister to experiencing the full presence of the Eucharist, body, blood, soul, and divinity, it's I mean, the miracle of transubstantiation alone is something that is just completely overwhelming. And for me, as a new Catholic, or even as a visiting parishioner at the time, to see, and just to see every, the beauty of communion for me is not only the transubstantiation, the Eucharist, and the miracle of that, but everyone coming together, when they take the Eucharist, we're all one then. We're all sinners saved by grace. I mean, there could be a rich person in that line. There could be a drug addict in that line. There could be a blue-collar worker in that line. And yet we're all taking of the body and the blood and the soul and the divinity of the Lord. And it's so much more rich than it was in my former life as a Protestant and as an Assembly of God minister, even the one who gave the communion, who was me at the time. There's just no comparison. And
2: I just, going back to her question, I was also thinking the fact that, yes, it was the Eucharist that drew me back to the church. And to answer the rest of her question, yes, we belong to a Catholic charismatic church at this time, and yes, that's where presently St. Antonitus Church in Newark, New Jersey, and that's where with Father Bill Halving, and we're a charismatic parish.
0: Yeah, I recently read a book. Oh, I wish I had the title or at the tip of my tongue, but it's by Father Apostoli on the Holy Spirit.
1: Oh, yeah.
2: Yes,
0: a very small one.
2: Yes,
0: oh, but it's a wonderful book, and the reason I recommend that, I'm sure it's in your religious catalog. Oh boy. Oh boy, real simple title, but it's for those that wonder about the Catholic position on the charismatic renewal, on the charismatic gifts, and it's a tremendously balanced, very clear presentation on the Catholic strong position on the charismatic gifts which we receive at baptism, the confirmation.
1: And yesterday was
0: Pentecost. Yesterday was Pentecost. exactly. All right. Let's see. We've got some time for the break. I want to ask you another question that deals with some things we've been talking about, and that is this transition from in your journey. You were drawn to the partially by watching Mother Angelica and seeing some of the TV. Now, let me ask you this question: that there are a fair number of Assembly of God folk that have TV shows too.
2: Yes.
0: All right. We don't need to name any names, but we know that there are. But I know that in my own journey, I found myself watching a Christian channel and EWTN. And it was one of the things that drew me to the Catholic Church was an aspect of consistency versus wide diversity.
2: Yes.
0: Did you notice that in your own journey as you compared the televisions?
1: I noticed it on TV, and I noticed it in the church at the specific parishes that we visited. There was more of a focus not on man. That was the biggest change for me. And it was refreshing because as a minister and someone who was up front all the time and expected to
2: be the center.
1: You know, be the center and
0: as the pastor goes, so goes the local congregation.
1: Exactly. And the demand today on because of the TV worshiping that many of our parishioners do. They're looking for a specific kind of figure up there, even for the local pastor. So it's an unnatural demand. Yep. So to come into the Catholic Church and see the Eucharist get the focus, the liturgy get the focus, and not the particular man or priest or that is up there, that was very refreshing for me. And I found myself able to worship in a whole nother dimension as a result of that.
2: And I love the aspect of, you know, coming into the church and taking the kneeler and kneeling humbly before God and in that silence. And who's the center? Our Lord, you know, and there's his body, blood, soul, and divinity. And that's important. And that's what drew me back to the church and the balance. As far as programming, this is, again, what drew me, the consistency of hearing the scripture, the theology. I would enjoy hearing yourself, Marcus, and Scott Hahn, and Father Scanlon at times, and different shows within EWTN. So I really appreciate, and Father Benedict. These were catalysts in the sense that God has used, and also I have to say Pope John Paul II.
0: Sure.
1: The flip side of that, though, is, and as we talked earlier too, is that there is a great need for better preaching, better teaching, more catechesis in our parishes. And we are still very much involved in promoting that.
0: Let's see, maybe grab one email, we'll take another break. This comes from Marie in Lafayette, Louisiana. She says, a member of my family is interested in the Catholic Church. She was raised Baptist, but now attends a Pentecostal church. What do I do for her when she shows interest? I did give to her the tape presented by Common Ground. Thank you, Marie, for the email. Well, what's your thoughts? Someone looks like they're exploring. They went from Baptist already to the Pentecostal church, and now they're looking at the Catholic church.
1: Well, the oratory would be one place they, they could visit.
0: Sure.
2: I would say pray first for that individual, and then listen to what she would, what her comments are. Maybe there would be a good book, such as David Curie, Born Again Catholic, Born Again Fundamentalist, because in there it's a story that deals with someone who was a Baptist and some of the issues he contended with to draw him into the faith. And I would say also, if she'd like, you know, give her a nice Catholic Bible and say these are some things, and a catechism. Say if you look at some of these areas, if you have questions, I'll be more than happy to help you as a starting point. But again, it's listening to where she's at that point and meeting her at that point of need.
1: Also, as some even more practical, a great deal of patience is necessary, I think, when we're dealing with people coming into a faith or learning something new about a particular religion, because this is such a life-changing decision. Because when someone is interested in a particular faith, they are embarking on a journey that is going to change their life completely. So I think our patience and our love is a real issue. And to be able to convey that in, with kindness and with love, and I sounds like she's on the right track as it is.
2: And praying the Holy Spirit, that the Holy Spirit will reveal to her, and through the intercession of Our Lady. Our Lady's powerful, very powerful.
0: All right, let's take a break. We'll come back in a moment for more questions for you two. See you in a bit.

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1: The Fatima Prayer.
2: My God, I believe, I adore, I hope, and I love you. I beg forgiveness for those who do not believe, do not adore, do not hope, and do not love you. Amen.
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0: Welcome back to The Journey Home. This is Marcus Grodi, and we're joined tonight by Jerry and Lawanda.
1: Yolanda.
0: I'm sorry. I got goofed up. I'm so cleffy. And they're here sharing their journey. I'm a little flustered because we've been covering lots of emails during the break to get ready for this. But I want to remind you, though, that every Wednesday night, 9 o'clock Eastern Standard Time, on EWTN Radio, I host Deep in Scripture. Our guest this week on Deep in Scripture is Father Monsignor Sweatland. He's been on EWTN many times. He's going to join me this Wednesday night, and we're going to talk about one of his favorite verses from Scripture. So please join me on EWTN Radio this Wednesday night at 9 Eastern Time. I think it's also repeated another time, but I hope you'll join us. If you like the program, let me know. I'd love to hear about those who are listening to the radio program. All right. Now, an email came in. This is the one that we've been kind of talking about during the break. And let's jump right into it, because I think folk that have been paying attention to the news are aware of a little bit of what we're talking about in this email. It's a bit of a discouragement, but let's deal with it. This comes from Jim from Wantagh, New York. Dear Journey Home, I recently read about a Catholic priest who joined the Episcopal Church in Florida, I believe, and it was a pretty big media event. I guess if he wants to leave, that's up to him. But what confused me was a statement I read online that the local Episcopal bishop made to the effect that this priest had not really left the Catholic Church, but in fact had simply, quote, traded his Roman Catholic collar for another different Catholic collar, which is the Anglican, the Episcopal collar, end of quote. Marcus, how do you and your guests react to such a statement? Well, thank you, Jim, for your email. And it's such an easy question to pose to the both of you, but I mean, there's so many layers to this sadly media event, which is thrown out into the world, that so many people don't have the data that really understand the issues. So we can't go into all the issues, but what's your thought about that?
1: I'm saddened, and I think we should pray, you know, for this particular priest. But when a priest becomes a priest, there's a vow that he takes before God. And in that vow is a vow of celibacy, and again, honoring that vow, and also that relationship and the expectation that the church at large sees. And I think, again, as I look at this, jumping from the Roman background into Episcopalian, there has been a mistake here, sin. And when there's sin, reminds me of the book, Whatever Became of Sin by Carl Menninger.
0: Right.
1: And this is sin. And I'm sad to say it is sin. This is something, I'm not passing judgment, but again, this is something that's already out there. And this is a time for prayer, and this is a time where that individual should get help, and a time for rehabilitation, because then what are we showing to the world at large? Again, priest is a priest forever. And again, if you're changing to college, then what are we showing? That are we condoning that when there's negative behavior and sin, that there's not repercussions? This is serious. And I honor the priesthood as a Catholic, and I value, there are very many great priests. So I'm sorrowful. I would pray for them, and we should all as Catholics pray for this particular priest. But we need to come to grips with the fact of, if someone has committed a sin, then this is something that there are steps for rehabilitation in that area.
2: The promoting of this almost seems forced. There doesn't seem to be any remorse. He seems to be right in the limelight again. And you would think that privacy would be something that he would be looking for at this time, to solidify that particular relationship that had been in hiding for so long. So even from a natural perspective of a man and a woman seeing each other, you would think that this great love that caused you to break vows, that caused you to turn your back on your belief system, would require you to have some kind of solace and some kind of mending within yourself. And we see just the opposite here. And it's hard not to be a little bit cynical in regards to thinking that perhaps if he was not so popular, he would not be accepted so quickly and put into a pulpit so swiftly.
0: Yeah. Well, another part of this problem, which of course I see from my background, the work that I do, and that is the statement by the Episcopal bishop, which is basically kind of indifferentism. It's kind of this hyper-ecumenism that basically says it really doesn't matter what church you go to. We all have, it's just all the Catholic Church, but he had a Roman collar and now he's an Episcopal collar and it really doesn't matter.
1: Then Marcus, then I'm going to pose this. What kingdom are we building? What are we, as Catholic Christians, we're supposed to be building the kingdom of God? Or are we building different kingdoms? And if so, who's being promoted?
0: Yeah.
1: And it's sad. Yeah. You know, again,
0: it gets back to that question that you posed earlier. It was truth or ministry.
1: That's what it comes down to.
0: Truth or ministry.
1: Right.
0: And on an honorable level, when we lift ministry up to what we believe that it is intended to be, which is complete, total sacrifice to Christ, giving all our gifts for his service, then, of course, ministry should be hand in glove with truth. But if you're put in a position between what's true and what I want to do, or what I believe God wants me to do, well, then we have that real conflict. And in this case, again, I don't want to pass judgment on this particular priest. He's going to stand before God.
1: Right.
0: But he's basically saying that everything he taught as true mm-hmm. for the rest of the last how many years
1: mm-hmm.
0: was a lie.
1: Right.
0: And that's the issue. For me, it is.
1: Mm-hmm.
0: But this idea that you know, the media hears one side of the story that basically says that, yeah, it really doesn't matter. Well, that's the American way, excuse me. I mean, that's mm-hmm. what's happened. This idea of saying that there is a true church that Christ established, guided by the Holy Spirit, in which we can be sure that we receive the graces of the sacraments. And to leave that.
1: Yes.
0: I can't imagine that now. I mean, mm-hmm. The audience, I've been here for how many years? 12 years on this program, and I can tell you, you know, I've come into the church and I've encountered a few disappointing things
1: mm-hmm.
0: because as soon as I joined the church, it got worse,
1: mm-hmm.
0: right? I'm a sinner. You know, mm-hmm. we as human beings, we fail. And the church always, often in real life, doesn't look as good as it's supposed to look on paper. That's us as sinners. But I couldn't imagine.
1: Yes.
0: Now that I know the truth of the Catholic faith, going back the other direction.
2: Mm-hmm. And deny all that. I mean, we can understand easily how a man can fall in love with a woman. We're married. We have families. But to deny your belief system, to embody a faith that denies the Eucharist in the way you know it.
0: Yeah. Yeah.
2: I mean, how could you live with that?
0: Sadly, and I don't want to stand in judgment of our Episcopalian brothers and sisters, but they're going through a great chaos. Not great, but a tremendous.
1: But it does
0: horrible chaos right now on all kinds of theological issues.
1: But it matters. You know, this is a problem today. Yeah. And I think of great orators like Fulton Sheen standing up for truth and preaching for truth and not compromising. And again, all of us could fall short. Okay, fine. If we fall short, then we take time to set ourselves aside to get that healing and that counseling that's needed. But to have an act and then continue on, what are we as examples, you know, whether we're a married couple maintaining a marital vow or whether we're a priest maintaining a priestly vow, a vow's a vow.
0: Kind of interesting that the church that accepted him with open arms began with Henry VIII, which was all about breaking a vow
1: mm-hmm.
0: so that he could have what he wanted. I mean, that's the history. All right, let's don't go there before I get myself in trouble here. Let's try another email. Wait, we still have some time. It comes from Deborah and Charlotte. Hello, Marcus and guests. I'm currently in an RCIA program at my local parish and have learned of the doctrine of saints. How would you suggest that I overcome the obstacle of having the saints intercede in my prayer life? God bless and thank you, Marcus, for your show. It has played a major role in my conversion experience. Deborah, welcome home. I know exactly what she's talking about. I mean, explain it to the audience from your own experience. I mean, you know.
2: First of all, I want to take it from the perspective of asking someone to pray for you.
1: Yes.
2: I mean, if you pray for me, even
1: that's
2: now.
1: Right. Yeah.
2: So when you leave this life, why should you not continue that? Mm-hmm. And we have the opportunity as Catholics not only to be taught that, but to advocate it, not to worship saints, because we don't worship saints, but we do lean on them for prayers. And also even the 24 elders.
0: Yeah.
2: They're familiar with our prayers even now as they present them to the Lord.
0: Yeah, in Revelation.
1: In Revelation, I think 5:8, and again, praying, you know, in a sense, all the prayers that are being poured out. What is that? That's, again, intercessory prayers. Yeah.
0: But she also talked about that idea that, how do I get over this uncomfortableness of other people being in my prayer life? I mean, I remember that. I was so accustomed to my particular formation. Most of my prayers were to Jesus, as my Lord and Savior. All right, and then all of a sudden now my prayer closet is full of all these other people, and I felt
2: it's filled.
0: Yeah, I mean, over to overflowing, you know. But I remember feeling like I was betraying Him. You know, like all of a sudden I was ignoring Him and now I'm going to others. And it's a strange feeling, but it takes a while.
2: Well, also it comes from the idea of Him being our only mediator.
1: Right. It's between mediator and intercessor.
2: Yeah, there's a difference.
1: So there's a big difference. And I think making that decision that, you know, Christ is our mediator, but there's intercessors. There are intercessors in heaven, and a cloud of witnesses that are interceding.
2: He mediated in preparing salvation. That was His primary goal as a mediator, even though He intercedes for us and He sits at the right hand of the Father. But we have intercessors here as well as in Christ. And He is the only mediator, because no one else could have died for us, shed His blood for our sins, but Jesus. So He remains the mediator.
1: Right.
2: But
1: it's the distinction of mediator
2: and intercessor.
1: And intercessor. Right. And the nice thing is that we do have friends in high places. And
2: and we're surrounded by a cloud of witnesses.
0: Yeah, I mean, there's so many. Again, once you look at the scriptures through the lenses of sacred tradition,
1: yes,
0: then the communion of the saints and asking for their intercession comes alive in scripture.
2: Absolutely.
0: It's just that when you come from the perspective we came from, it's got to be in here, show it to me, you know, black and white. Well, then it's sometimes, just like the Trinity, it's hard to come at just from the word of scripture outward. But when we're guided by the Spirit from history in the Trinity, then it makes sense.
2: And what's ironic, we were the ones, evangelicals, who were always saying, you're putting God in a box. But we put Him in the box.
0: Yeah.
2: Because looking at scripture became so much more broader from a Catholic perspective. And even such as, you know, we're surrounded by a cloud of witnesses.
1: I would even say go back to the Catechism and the section on the communion of saints. Pull out a pen and paper, and in it with your Bible, and it gives good references. So if she's in RCIA, do that as far as opening up the Catechism, and she can get more information.
0: Very good. As we close, just one reminder of the audience, if they want to get in touch with you, find out more about your program here, where should they go?
2: Oh, the website.
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2: Org.
0: OratoryDL.
1: Mm-hmm. Oratory, right.
0: And I remember that when my wife, Marilyn, and I were trying to remember how we found it. It wasn't just Oratory, it's OratoryDL.
2: Stands for Divine Love.
0: There you go. .org. Thank you both for joining us on the journey. It's good
2: Thank
0: to see you,
2: Marcus.
0: Again. God bless you both. Thank you for joining us on this episode of The Journey Home. I pray that it was an encouragement to you, especially those of you that are still on the journey, maybe even from the same tradition that Yolanda and Jerry came from, the Assembly of God. There's a lot of areas where we're alike. Let's make sure that we grow in fullness in Jesus, in His church. God bless you. See you guys.

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0: We had at our home, which is the largest in Jamaica for the homeless and destitute who are inflicted with AIDS, we had some 200 deaths over a period of 2 years. And we confronted a particular problem this day when we had 20 people who had over a period of 2 weeks died of AIDS. And Maypen Cemetery, which is in Kingston, Jamaica, had closed down because the place was really in need of repair. And so we had nowhere to bury our people. So we said, where should we go? So we went to Archbishop Clark, and he mentioned that there was some spot still at Calvary Cemetery in Kingston. So why don't we check that out? So we did. And we found that between the graves, we were able to find little bits of space to bury these 20 folks. Then the brothers had to go out, and they told us we had to dig the holes ourselves. We had to use our own forks and rakes and so forth. So the brothers went out between all these thorny bushes, and they began to dig the graves. And then finally, one day, we just decided we'd bury every single person. And no one at all turned up for these 20 people's burial. And the brothers felt, we are the family of these people. We are the ones who Christ has sent to take care of them. So we brought some little flowers, we placed it on top of the grave, and we went from grave to grave just singing songs to wish all these people goodbye. And when the brothers came back, it was very strange. You would think that this would be one of the most lugubrious or sad experiences that anyone would ever want to experience. Yet when they came back, they were filled with joy and happiness. And they began to explain to me how they felt used by God and what a joy it is to be used by God. And they began to describe how each one of these people who were inflicted with AIDS were brought to the Lord. Many of them had cursed God when they first came to us. Many of them were angry beyond words. But as they began to see the tenderness and the love offered to them by the brothers, they began to come to Christ. And when we baptized them, listened to their confession, heard the tale of their dreadful past and so forth, we began to realize what a privilege it is to serve Christ in the poor. And we saw a great big joy enter. And you know, we prayed and we prayed and we prayed that night. And we just gave thanks to God for his message and began to understand what it was, that we are here to bring good news to the poor. The very strange things that happen that we found as we buried these people with AIDS is that we were happy because we knew that these, our least of our brothers and sisters, were entering into heaven, that the Lord would take them to himself, you know. And then I walked down to our center again at Lord's Place, where we had our AIDS people. And there I saw Brother Pierre. The body was still warm of a man who had died of AIDS. And I saw him just wiping the body with oils. I saw him cutting the hair, brushing the teeth, and closing the eyes of the dead man. This was a very big, powerful man who had died of AIDS. And Brother Pierre said, as he prayed over the man, God bless you, brother. We hope that you enter into heaven today. And brother began to recount to me how this man was the most terrible, terrible of sinners, how many people he had beaten up, how he had raped people, and yet there was something in him that cried out for God and forgiveness, and it was given to him. And so today, brothers and sisters, he's now with our Father in heaven.
1: Jesus sees all of life as a teachable moment, and there's so much we need to learn. We must learn to pray. We must learn to suffer in a holy way. We must learn the meaning of justice and mercy. He has many lessons in this week's readings. Find out more next.

0: God is always teaching his people. That's the message of this Sunday's first reading. And what does he want us to know? That he cares for all of us. That though he is a God of justice, even those who defy and disbelieve him may hope for his mercy if they turn to him in humility and repentance. This divine teaching continues in the three parables that Jesus tells us in this Sunday's gospel. Each describes the emergence of the kingdom of God from the seeds sown by his works and preaching. The kingdom's growth is hidden, like the working of yeast in bread. It's improbable, unexpected, as in the way the tall mustard tree grows from the smallest of seeds. Again, this week's reading sounds a note of questioning. Why does God permit the evil to grow alongside of the good? Why does he permit some to reject the word of his kingdom? Because, as we sing in this Sunday's responsorial psalm, God is slow to anger and abounding in kindness and patience. He is just, Jesus assures us. Evildoers and those who cause others to sin will be thrown into a fiery furnace at the end of the age. But by his patience, God the Father is teaching us that above all he desires repentance and the ingathering of all peoples to worship him and to glorify his name as his beloved family. Even though we don't know how to pray as we ought, the Spirit will intercede for us as Paul promises in this Sunday's epistle. But first we must turn and call upon him. We must commit ourselves to letting the good seed of his word bear fruit in our lives. So we should not be deceived or lose heart when we see the weeds growing alongside of the wheat, truth and holiness mixed with error, injustice and sin. For now, he makes his sun rise on the just and the unjust, the good and the bad. But the harvest draws near. Let's work that we might be numbered among the righteous children of our Father, who will shine like the sun in the kingdom of God. This is Scott Hahn for Breaking the Bread.
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2: 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All these things can be spontaneous and informal. But prayer can also be formal, as in the Our Father, which Jesus taught us to pray, and the highest formal prayer, the sacrifice of the Mass.
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name of the Father, and of the Son, and of the Holy Spirit. Amen. Our Father, who art in heaven, hallowed be thy name. Thy kingdom come, thy will be done on earth as it is in heaven. Give us this day our daily bread, and forgive us our trespasses, as we forgive those who trespass against us. And lead us not into temptation, but deliver us from evil. Hail Mary, full of grace, the Lord is with thee. Blessed art thou among women, and blessed is the fruit of thy womb, Jesus. Holy Mary, Mother of God, pray for us sinners now and at the hour of our death. Amen. I believe in God, the Father Almighty, creator of heaven and earth, and in Jesus Christ, his only Son, our Lord, who was conceived by the Holy Spirit, born of the Virgin Mary, suffered under Pontius Pilate, was crucified, died, and was buried. He descended into hell. On the third day he rose again from the dead. He ascended into heaven and is seated at the right hand of God the Father Almighty. From there he will come to judge the living and the dead. I believe in the Holy Spirit, the Holy Catholic Church, the communion of saints, the forgiveness of sins, the resurrection of the body, and life everlasting. Eternal Father, I offer you the body and blood, soul and divinity of your dearly beloved Son, our Lord Jesus Christ, in atonement for our sins and those of the whole world. For the sake of his sorrowful passion, have mercy on us and on the whole world. For the sake of his sorrowful passion, have mercy on us and on the whole world. For the sake of his sorrowful passion, have mercy on us and on the whole world. For the sake of his sorrowful passion, have mercy on us and on the whole world. For the sake of his sorrowful passion, have mercy on us and on the whole world. For the sake of his sorrowful passion, have mercy on us and on the whole world. For the sake of his sorrowful passion, have mercy on us and on the whole world. For the sake of his sorrowful passion, have mercy on us and on the whole world. For the sake of his sorrowful passion, have mercy on us and on the whole world. For the sake of his sorrowful passion, have mercy on us and on the whole world. Eternal Father, I offer you the body and blood, soul and divinity of your dearly beloved Son, our Lord Jesus Christ, in atonement for our sins and those of the whole world. For the sake of his sorrowful passion, have mercy on us and on the whole world. For the sake of his sorrowful passion, have mercy on us and on the whole world. For the sake of his sorrowful passion, have mercy on us and on the whole world. For the sake of his sorrowful passion, have mercy on us and on the whole world. For the sake of his sorrowful passion, have mercy on us and on the whole world. For the sake of his sorrowful passion, have mercy on us and on the whole world. For the sake of his sorrowful passion, have mercy on us and on the whole world. For the sake of his sorrowful passion, have mercy on us and on the whole world. For the sake of his sorrowful passion, have mercy on us and on the whole world. For the sake of his sorrowful passion, have mercy on us and on the whole world. Eternal Father, I offer you the body and blood, soul and divinity of your dearly beloved Son, our Lord Jesus Christ, in atonement for our sins and those of the whole world. For the sake of his sorrowful passion, have mercy on us and on the whole world. For the sake of his sorrowful passion, have mercy on us and on the whole world. For the sake of his sorrowful passion, have mercy on us and on the whole world. For the sake of his sorrowful passion, have mercy on us and on the whole world. For the sake of his sorrowful passion, have mercy on us and on the whole world. For the sake of his sorrowful passion, have mercy on us and on the whole world. For the sake of his sorrowful passion, have mercy on us and on the whole world. For the sake of his sorrowful passion, have mercy on us and on the whole world.
For the sake of his sorrowful passion, have mercy on us and on the whole world.

0: For the sake of his sorrowful passion, have mercy on us and on the whole world. Eternal Father, I offer you the body and blood, soul and divinity of your dearly beloved Son, our Lord Jesus Christ, in atonement for our sins and those of the whole world. For the sake of his sorrowful passion, have mercy on us and on the whole world. For the sake of his sorrowful passion, have mercy on us and on the whole world. For the sake of his sorrowful passion, have mercy on us and on the whole world. For the sake of his sorrowful passion, have mercy on us and on the whole world. For the sake of his sorrowful passion, have mercy on us and on the whole world. For the sake of his sorrowful passion, have mercy on us and on the whole world. For the sake of his sorrowful passion, have mercy on us and on the whole world. For the sake of his sorrowful passion, have mercy on us and on the whole world. For the sake of his sorrowful passion, have mercy on us and on the whole world. For the sake of his sorrowful passion, have mercy on us and on the whole world. Eternal Father, I offer you the body and blood, soul and divinity of your dearly beloved Son, our Lord Jesus Christ, in atonement for our sins and those of the whole world. For the sake of his sorrowful passion, have mercy on us and on the whole world. For the sake of his sorrowful passion, have mercy on us and on the whole world. For the sake of his sorrowful passion, have mercy on us and on the whole world. For the sake of his sorrowful passion, have mercy on us and on the whole world. For the sake of his sorrowful passion, have mercy on us and on the whole world. For the sake of his sorrowful passion, have mercy on us and on the whole world. For the sake of his sorrowful passion, have mercy on us and on the whole world. For the sake of his sorrowful passion, have mercy on us and on the whole world. For the sake of his sorrowful passion, have mercy on us and on the whole world. For the sake of his sorrowful passion, have mercy on us and on the whole world. Holy God, Holy Mighty One, Holy Immortal One, have mercy on us and on the whole world. Holy God, Holy Mighty One, Holy Immortal One, have mercy on us and on the whole world. Holy God, Holy Mighty One, Holy Immortal One, have mercy on us and on the whole world.
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0: Join Father Bernard McGuckian as he goes on location to historical sites throughout Europe to find out more about the saints who influenced the devotion to the Sacred Heart of Jesus. 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
1: I'm Father Bernard McGuckian. Join us as we continue our series on the Sacred Heart of Jesus and St. Margaret Mary here in Paris-le-Monial, France. Welcome to our program. We're here outside the Chapel of the Apparitions. This is the chapel where most of the great revelations to St. Margaret Mary took place. Today we'll focus on the famous 12 promises made by the Sacred Heart to St. Margaret Mary. They appeared in letters to two of her friends. One was a priest friend called Coisey, and the other to one of her superiors, a Mother Greffier. There were many promises of the Sacred Heart, but it was a Philip Kemper in Dayton, Ohio, who in the 1880s summarized and put them together in a form of 12 and sent them around the world in over 280 languages. So they've made a very deep impression on Christians ever since. There is nothing new in these promises.

with regard to the revelations of Jesus. All that you have is a new emphasis. The last of the revelation ended with the Apocalypse, John. But through the centuries, there's been need to be a corrective. When people began overstressing the justice of God to the forgetfulness of his mercy and love, then something was needed. And the Lord seemed to have come in the 17th century because justice was too predominant, and there was even fearful people presenting doctrines of predestination. He wanted to set people free. Use this little nun to bring that about. The promises. Once again, you'll find them in another form in the scriptures. But the first of these promises is, I will give them all the graces they need for their state in life. Now that's a great consolation to know that no matter what your job, you'll get the strength and grace to do it if you're devoted to Christ. It takes different forms, like God fits the back for the burden. And God never asks any of us to do what he won't make it possible for us to do. The second promise, I will establish peace in their homes. Well, there's hardly anything that all of us want more than peace in our homes, in the very place where we live. Jesus said, my peace I give you, my peace I leave you. Not as the world gives, do I give. But he is offering that peace. There are some conditions for it. If we do his will, which is for our own good, we'll experience that peace. And when people are devoted to the Sacred Heart, they're given the strength to live in peace with one another. And often, in order to be at peace with others, you've got to be at peace with yourself. The third promise, I will comfort them in all their afflictions. And all of us have difficulties. There are always times when we need help. And that spirit of comforter is the Holy Spirit. And that's one of the first of the gifts from the heart of Jesus, that in our difficulties, we will be strengthened. We'll not be submerged by them. We'll have the strength to live through them and to grow through them. And the fourth one, I will be their secure refuge during life, but more so in death. Secure refuge, our refuge and our strength. Because we all need safe places in life at some stage. And he has promised to be with us. He said, I will be with you all days until the end of time. That promise is made to every human person. And there's even an old expression in the Irish language. It's Gira Cover Dea Nan Dorish. And what that means is, the help of God is closer than the door. He's there, closer to us than our own hands and feet. And this is the God who wants to be with us. His delight, as we know from the scriptures, is to be with the children of men. And then the great promise, I will bestow abundant blessings upon all their undertakings, not just their religious undertakings, all their ordinary choices, their businesses, their jobs, their work, their study, their initiatives. And it's wonderful to know that what we're doing is part of God's will for us, because God has a will for every moment of our lives. And he's always there encouraging us, but he's there blessing our efforts. As long as they begin in God, they'll succeed. If they don't, they'll fritter away. The next three promises, the sixth, the seventh, and the eighth, are a wonderful recipe for peace and happiness in a family. Everybody's included in all of these three. The first one is, sinners will find in my heart an infinite ocean of mercy. In that one, we're all sinners at some time or other in our lives. In fact, there's only one who wasn't, his mother. There's a wonderful offer that will find a notion of mercy. Nobody should run away. The most awful sins have been wiped out on the cross. But there's one thing he does want, is that we are sorry for them, because sorrow is the flip side of the coin of love. And we're only sorry to the extent that we love. And all that the Lord is looking for is a little sliver of love. And then we are liberated. Tepid souls shall become fervent. That is, those who are lackadaisical about their religion, don't take it too seriously, and are continually putting off things, will find here strength, so that they begin to take the words of the Lord seriously, take them into their hearts, allow themselves to be changed.
by these saving words of Jesus. Fervent souls shall quickly mount to high perfection. Jesus said, be perfect as your Heavenly Father is perfect. He wasn't talking about visitation nuns or Cistercian monks. He was talking about every one of us, because each one of us is called to be a saint, that is, to be holy. And here this grace is made available for us, because most of us make the same mistake. Everybody makes it. The Jews make it. Everybody make it. We underestimate our vocation. The Jewish people, many of them, didn't realize that their vocation was to save the whole world. And all the prophets kept telling them that is it too small a thing? You've got to raise your sights. And that the Savior that was going to be born among them would be the Savior of the whole of the human race. I will bless every place in which an image of my heart shall be exposed and honored. Well, that's a wonderfully simple promise. And Margaret Mary took that very seriously. And from the very beginning, she began to have little images of the Sacred Heart made. Even if they weren't great works of art, they made the point that God has a heart for all of us. And when we put that heart up in our homes, we're making a statement. We're saying that God has a heart for the whole world and all that he's looking for from us. And this was the message of Paroimonial. All God wants is love in return for love. He loved us first. Now it's our turn. And we express it in the way we deal with others. I will give to priests the gift of touching the most hardened hearts. And there's hardly a priest in the world who hasn't had some experience of that sometime in his life. Finding some most unlikely event during confessions, in the course of their meetings and families, where if they have some devotion to the heart of Christ, they realize that they are only instruments and that they can almost dare to do anything. The great priests since that time, like Claude La Colombière, the Curie of Ars, all these great priests were people so close to Christ that they became instruments that Jesus used to bring people to himself and raise them above their own weaknesses. Those who promote this devotion will have their names written in my heart, never to be effaced. God can never be outdone in generosity. He said that even if you give as much as a cup of cold water in my name, you won't go without a reward. So if you go and try and communicate this devotion to others, perhaps not by words, but by example, by your commitment. The last of these promises is an extraordinary one. I promise you in the excessive mercy of my heart that my all-powerful love will grant to all those who communicate on the first Friday in 9 consecutive months the grace of final penitence. They shall not die outside my grace, nor without receiving their sacraments. My divine heart shall be their safe refuge in this last moment. That extraordinary promise has been taken seriously by the Church ever since. In fact, on the occasion of the canonization of St. Margaret Mary on the 13th of May 1920, the Pope specifically mentioned that one and said that it was profoundly true, but it had to be understood. It wasn't a question of magic or superstition or counting numbers. It meant that if you had a heart that wanted to go 9 times consecutively, that was a very big start. And if you actually did it, it would have such a profound effect on your life that you could never forget it. But it still stands, those who do, in the tradition it has been, do the 9 Fridays, because it means that almost over a whole year you've had consistency and constancy. And one of the great Irish holy men, the Venerable Matt Talbot, said, it's constancy that counts with God. But it stands, and there's evidence of people whose lives at the end came right because they never gave up that belief that the Lord wanted them to be with himself forever. We're here in the Chapel of the Apparitions beside the shrine of St. Margaret Mary herself, here where her mortal remains await the resurrection. Now, as you'll see at the top of the picture, we have, I appoint you the heir of my heart, because the Sacred Heart was a great treasure for the whole of the human race, and she was given the
gift of sharing that with the whole world.

0: world. Then there are different aspects of our life mentioned here. This one, just under her remains, says, I wish that you serve me as an instrument to draw all hearts to my love, because the whole message is one of love. Then there's the encouraging message to her, but it's also for all the rest of us. Down below it says, have no fear, because I will overcome all my enemies, because she was going to have a lot of opposition both inside the convent and in the world, but she overcame through the power of the Sacred Heart all opposition. And then over on the right is a most encouraging word. It says there, if you believe, you will see the power of my Sacred Heart. She saw it in her own lifetime. All those who joined with her saw that same power. And for the next 300 years, there's been evidence of it, as we have seen in our travels around different parts of France and England. So people from all over the world come to pray here with the assurance that their prayers will be answered. In the mural behind the altar, which is just a few feet from the spot where the Lord did appear to Margaret Mary, there's a wonderful mural of Jesus appearing to Margaret Mary in the centre of it. Up on the right of this mural, you have got the Blessed Virgin Mary. These are all great lovers of the Heart of Christ. The Blessed Virgin is the top right. Just beneath her is St. Paul, the great lover of Christ, and who considered that he considered everything rubbish besides knowing and then loving Christ. Beneath him is the founder of the Visitation, St. Francis de Sales. And then in the bottom corner is St. Jean-Francois de Chantal, co-founder with Francis de Sales of the Order of the Visitation. And in front of her is an indigent person. He's the only one who's not either beatified or canonized. He is the Father Matteo Crawley Beauvais, the man who spread the movement all over the world of enthronement of families to the Heart of Christ. It was in this very chapel that in 1907 that he himself was cured of some mysterious illness, and he felt that from that day on his life was to spread devotion to the Sacred Heart. Over on the left, on the top, you have got St. John the Evangelist holding a scroll in his hand, and behind him a little eagle reminding you that he was the evangelist who was symbolized by the eagle. Underneath him, another great saint of the Sacred Heart, St. Francis of Assisi, who was given to St. Margaret Mary as her heavenly patron of all these apparitions, because, as she said, he was the saint who understood more than any others why the greatest suffering of Jesus was more in his heart than in his body. Just beside him, Blessed Charles de Foucault, wearing the little heart on his breast. He was a French soldier who was converted, spent the rest of his life in the Sahara Desert, and died on the 1st of December 1916, a martyr at the hands of some nomads. At the very bottom of the picture, St. Claude La Colombière, the great spiritual director of Margaret Mary. And just to his right is St. Jean Eudes. He was the man who promoted devotion to the two hearts of Jesus and Mary in the years before St. Margaret Mary herself was born. So in the mural, we almost get an overview of the devotion to the Sacred Heart right from the 17th century to the 20th. Pope John Paul II himself came to pray here at the Shrine of St. Margaret Mary on the 5th of October 1986. We're now going to meet Father Jean-Rodolphe Kars to hear about the extraordinary experiences of his life. Father Jean-Rodolphe, love of God takes different expressions in different places. What is specific about the expression of faith here at Paris-le-Monial, France?
1: Well, here in Paris-le-Monial is really the place where the Sacred Heart of Jesus has been revealed by our Lord himself to this young religious from the Order of the Visitation, St. Margaret Mary. We could say that this event, this spiritual event, which took place in the 17th century, is actually the climax of the revelation of that extreme love, which is already expressed in the Holy Scripture, but which is now expressed in a sort of very popular way to attract many, many people, many souls to reconciliation with our Lord, to confidence, to a renewed confidence towards His mercy. And so it is really the expression of the love of the Holy Trinity expressed in this very singular way through the heart of Jesus.
0: Jesus Himself said, "Come to me, all you who labor and are overburdened, and I will give you rest." Have you some experience here of how that is working out in practice in people's lives?
1: Well, first of all, this passage of the Gospel of Matthew that you are quoting is one of the official readings of the Feast of the Sacred Heart. It means that it is one of the most privileged expressions. This passage is actually the only passage in the whole New Testament, and in the Gospels in particular, where Jesus speaks Himself about His own heart. It is the only passage where He mentioned the characteristic of His heart. "Come to me because I am meek and humble of heart." And so this humility of the heart of Jesus has been revealed with a special intensity in the events of Parilmonial in the 17th century.
0: And Margaret Mary herself, how did she respond to this extraordinary event in her life?
1: Well, first of all, which is understandable, with fear and with reluctance, because she saw her own weakness and what she would call her misery.
0: Yes.
1: And she would even ask Jesus, "Why did you choose me? Why didn't you choose anybody else?" And maybe it's not a great compliment, but I have to say it. Jesus told to her, I chose you on purpose because you are an abyss of ignorance, so that people would understand that this comes really from me and it's nothing to do with the merits and so on.
0: She looked for help beyond her convent.
1: Oh, yes. Yes.
0: And what form did that take for her?
1: Well, the main help came when in 1675, the future saint Claude La Colombière came to Parilmonial as superior of the Jesuits. In 1675, the year of the third big apparition. He came in February, the third big apparition occurred in June, but there, obviously, Jesus told Margaret Mary, who was quite in insecurity, in fear, Jesus told her, "Don't worry about all the resistance you see in your own convent, in your own monastery," because the sisters were very much, suspicious about what was really happening. So he said, "I'll send you soon my faithful servant and perfect friend," announcing the coming of Claude La Colombière, who became eventually the spiritual director of Margaret Mary.
0: Thank you very much indeed, Father John Rodolphe, for that wonderful testimony. May the blessing of Almighty God, Father, Son, and Holy Spirit descend upon you and remain with you forever.

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4: The sorrowful mysteries concentrate our minds on the events of the passion and death of Jesus Christ. Whenever good comes into contact with evil, there is suffering. And when the greatest of all goods comes into contact with evil, we must expect great suffering. The Virgin Mary represents, more than anyone else, the human race in its active and devout participation in the suffering and death of Jesus. St. Paul calls us to fill up in our own lives those things that may be added to the sufferings of Christ. His sufferings are complete and fulfill all the needs of our salvation. And yet he calls us to take up our cross, to suffer along with him. In the five sorrowful mysteries, we consider well how our Blessed Lady participated in those sufferings and invites us in our own life in this world to do the same.

0: In the name of the Father, and of the Son, and of the Holy Spirit. Amen. I believe in God, the Father Almighty, Creator of heaven and earth, and in Jesus Christ, His only Son, our Lord, who was conceived by the Holy Spirit, born of the Virgin Mary, suffered under Pontius Pilate, was crucified, died, and was buried. He descended into hell. The third day He rose again from the dead, and He ascended into heaven, and is seated at the right hand of God, the Father Almighty, from whence He shall come to judge the living and the dead.
1: I believe in the Holy Spirit, the Holy Catholic Church, the communion of saints, the forgiveness of sins, the resurrection of the body, and life everlasting. Amen.
0: Our Father, who art in heaven, hallowed be thy name. Thy kingdom come, thy will be done, on earth as it is in heaven.
1: Give us this day our daily bread, and forgive us our trespasses, as we forgive those who trespass against us. And lead us not into temptation, but deliver us from evil. Amen.
0: Let us offer the next three Aves, that we will have an increase of faith, hope, and love. Hail Mary, full of grace, the Lord is with thee. Blessed art thou amongst women, and blessed is the fruit of thy womb, Jesus.
1: Holy Mary, Mother of God, pray for us sinners, now and at the hour of our death. Amen.
0: Hail Mary, full of grace, the Lord is with thee. Blessed art thou amongst women, and blessed is the fruit of thy womb, Jesus.
1: Holy Mary, Mother of God, pray for us sinners, now and at the hour of our death. Amen.
0: Hail Mary, full of grace, the Lord is with thee. Blessed art thou amongst women, and blessed is the fruit of thy womb, Jesus.
1: Holy Mary, Mother of God, pray for us sinners, now and at the hour of our death. Amen.
0: Glory be to the Father, and to the Son, and to the Holy Spirit.
1: As it was in the beginning, is now, and ever shall be, world without end. Amen.

0: The first sorrowful mystery, the agony in the garden. Let us pray in these five mysteries, these mysteries of sorrow, for those whose own lives mirror the passion of Christ. And let us pray in this first sorrowful mystery that we ourselves will not walk away from suffering. Our Father, who art in heaven, hallowed be thy name. Thy kingdom come, thy will be done, on earth as it is in heaven.
1: Give us this day our daily bread, and forgive us our trespasses, as we forgive those who trespass against us. And lead us not into temptation, but deliver us from evil. Amen.
0: Hail Mary, full of grace, the Lord is with thee. Blessed art thou amongst women, and blessed is the fruit of thy womb, Jesus.
1: Holy Mary, Mother of God, pray for us sinners, now and at the hour of our death. Amen.
0: Hail Mary, full of grace, the Lord is with thee. Blessed art thou amongst women, and blessed is the fruit of thy womb, Jesus.
1: Holy Mary, Mother of God, pray for us sinners, now and at the hour of our death. Amen.
0: Hail Mary, full of grace, the Lord is with thee. Blessed art thou amongst women, and blessed is the fruit of thy womb, Jesus.
1: Holy Mary, Mother of God, pray for us sinners, now and at the hour of our death. Amen.
0: Hail Mary, full of grace, the Lord is with thee. Blessed art thou amongst women, and blessed is the fruit of thy womb, Jesus.
1: Holy Mary, Mother of God, pray for us sinners, now and at the hour of our death. Amen.
0: Hail Mary, full of grace, the Lord is with thee. Blessed art thou amongst women, and blessed is the fruit of thy womb, Jesus.
1: Holy Mary, Mother of God, pray for us sinners, now and at the hour of our death. Amen.
0: Hail Mary, full of grace, the Lord is with thee. Blessed art thou amongst women, and blessed is the fruit of thy womb, Jesus.
1: Holy Mary, Mother of God, pray for us sinners, now and at the hour of our death. Amen.
0: Hail Mary, full of grace, the Lord is with thee. Blessed art thou amongst women, and blessed is the fruit of thy womb, Jesus.
1: Holy Mary, Mother of God, pray for us sinners, now and at the hour of our death. Amen.
0: Hail Mary, full of grace, the Lord is with thee. Blessed art thou amongst women, and blessed is the fruit of thy womb, Jesus.
1: Holy Mary, Mother of God, pray for us sinners, now and at the hour of our death. Amen.
0: Hail Mary, full of grace, the Lord is with thee. Blessed art thou amongst women, and blessed is the fruit of thy womb, Jesus.
1: Holy Mary, Mother of God, pray for us sinners, now and at the hour of our death. Amen.
0: Hail Mary, full of grace, the Lord is with thee. Blessed art thou amongst women, and blessed is the fruit of thy womb, Jesus.
1: Holy Mary, Mother of God, pray for us sinners, now and at the hour of our death. Amen.
0: Glory be to the Father, and to the Son, and to the Holy Spirit.
1: As it was in the beginning, is now, and ever shall be, world without end. Amen.
2: O my Jesus, forgive us our sins, save us from the fires of hell, bring all souls to heaven, especially those in most need of thy mercy.
0: The second sorrowful mystery, the scourging at the pillar. Let us pray in this mystery that we will accept and grow with our own sufferings, that we will be prepared by grace for them. Our Father, who art in heaven, hallowed be thy name. Thy kingdom come, thy will be done, on earth as it is in heaven.
1: Give us this day our daily bread, and forgive us our trespasses, as we forgive those who trespass against us. And lead us not into temptation, but deliver us from evil. Amen.
0: Hail Mary, full of grace, the Lord is with thee. Blessed are

0: Art thou amongst women, and blessed is the fruit of thy womb, Jesus.
1: Holy Mary, Mother of God, pray for us sinners, now and at the hour of our death. Amen.
0: Hail Mary, full of grace, the Lord is with thee. Blessed art thou amongst women, and blessed is the fruit of thy womb, Jesus.
1: Holy Mary, Mother of God, pray for us sinners, now and at the hour of our death. Amen.
0: Hail Mary, full of grace, the Lord is with thee. Blessed art thou amongst women, and blessed is the fruit of thy womb, Jesus.
1: Holy Mary, Mother of God, pray for us sinners, now and at the hour of our death. Amen.
0: Hail Mary, full of grace, the Lord is with thee. Blessed art thou amongst women, and blessed is the fruit of thy womb, Jesus.
1: Holy Mary, Mother of God, pray for us sinners, now and at the hour of our death. Amen.
0: Hail Mary, full of grace, the Lord is with thee. Blessed art thou amongst women, and blessed is the fruit of thy womb, Jesus.
1: Holy Mary, Mother of God, pray for us sinners, now and at the hour of our death. Amen.
0: Hail Mary, full of grace, the Lord is with thee. Blessed art thou amongst women, and blessed is the fruit of thy womb, Jesus.
1: Holy Mary, Mother of God, pray for us sinners, now and at the hour of our death. Amen.
0: Hail Mary, full of grace, the Lord is with thee. Blessed art thou amongst women, and blessed is the fruit of thy womb, Jesus.
1: Holy Mary, Mother of God, pray for us sinners, now and at the hour of our death. Amen.
0: Hail Mary, full of grace, the Lord is with thee. Blessed art thou amongst women, and blessed is the fruit of thy womb, Jesus.
1: Holy Mary, Mother of God, pray for us sinners, now and at the hour of our death. Amen.
0: Hail Mary, full of grace, the Lord is with thee. Blessed art thou amongst women, and blessed is the fruit of thy womb, Jesus.
1: Holy Mary, Mother of God, pray for us sinners, now and at the hour of our death. Amen.
0: Hail Mary, full of grace, the Lord is with thee. Blessed art thou amongst women, and blessed is the fruit of thy womb, Jesus.
1: Holy Mary, Mother of God, pray for us sinners, now and at the hour of our death. Amen.
0: Glory be to the Father, and to the Son, and to the Holy Spirit.
1: As it was in the beginning, is now, and ever shall be, world without end. Amen.
0: O my Jesus,
1: forgive us our sins,
0: save us from the fires of hell,
1: bring all souls to heaven, especially those in most need of thy mercy.
0: The third sorrowful mystery, the crowning with thorns. Our Father, who art in heaven, hallowed be thy name. Thy kingdom come, thy will be done, on earth as it is in heaven.
1: Give us this day our daily bread, and forgive us our trespasses, as we forgive those who trespass against us. And lead us not into temptation, but deliver us from evil. Amen.
0: Hail Mary, full of grace, the Lord is with thee. Blessed art thou amongst women, and blessed is the fruit of thy womb, Jesus.
1: Holy Mary, Mother of God, pray for us sinners, now and at the hour of our death. Amen.
0: Hail Mary, full of grace, the Lord is with thee. Blessed art thou amongst women, and blessed is the fruit of thy womb, Jesus.
1: Holy Mary, Mother of God, pray for us sinners, now and at the hour of our death. Amen.
0: Hail Mary, full of grace, the Lord is with thee. Blessed art thou amongst women, and blessed is the fruit of thy womb, Jesus.
1: Holy Mary, Mother of God, pray for us sinners, now and at the hour of our death. Amen.
0: Hail Mary, full of grace, the Lord is with thee. Blessed art thou amongst women, and blessed is the fruit of thy womb, Jesus.
1: Holy Mary, Mother of God, pray for us sinners, now and at the hour of our death. Amen.
0: Hail Mary, full of grace, the Lord is with thee. Blessed art thou amongst women, and blessed is the fruit of thy womb, Jesus.
1: Holy Mary, Mother of God, pray for us sinners, now and at the hour of our death. Amen.
0: Hail Mary, full of grace, the Lord is with thee. Blessed art thou amongst women, and blessed is the fruit of thy womb, Jesus.
1: Holy Mary, Mother of God, Pray for us sinners, now and at the hour of our death. Amen.
0: Hail Mary, full of grace, the Lord is with thee. Blessed art thou amongst women, and blessed is the fruit of thy womb, Jesus.
1: Holy Mary, Mother of God, pray for us sinners, now and at the hour of our death. Amen.
0: Hail Mary, full of grace, the Lord is with thee. Blessed art thou amongst women, and blessed is the fruit of thy womb, Jesus.
1: Holy Mary, Mother of God, pray for us sinners now and at the hour of our death. Amen.
0: Hail Mary, full of grace, the Lord is with thee. Blessed art thou amongst women, and blessed is the fruit of thy womb, Jesus.
1: Holy Mary, Mother of God, pray for us sinners now and at the hour of our death. Amen.
0: Hail Mary, full of grace, the Lord is with thee. Blessed art thou amongst women, and blessed is the fruit of thy womb, Jesus.
1: Holy Mary, Mother of God, pray for us sinners, now and at the hour of our death. Amen.
0: Glory be to the Father, and to the Son, and to the Holy Spirit.
1: As it was in the beginning, is now, and ever shall be, world without end. Amen.
0: O my Jesus, forgive us our sins. Save us from the fires of hell. Bring all souls to heaven, especially those in most need of thy mercy. The fourth sorrowful mystery, the carrying of the cross. Our Father, who art in heaven, hallowed be thy name. Thy kingdom come, thy will be done, on earth as it is in heaven.
1: Give us this day our daily bread, and forgive us our trespasses, as we forgive those who trespass against us. And lead us not into temptation, but deliver us from evil. Amen.
0: Hail Mary, full of grace, the Lord is with thee. Blessed art thou amongst women, and blessed is the fruit of thy womb, Jesus.
1: Holy Mary, Mother of God, pray for us sinners, now and at the hour of our death. Amen.
0: Hail Mary, full of grace, the Lord is with thee. Blessed art thou amongst women, and blessed is the fruit of thy womb, Jesus.
1: Holy Mary, Mother of God, pray for us sinners, now and at the hour of our death. Amen.
0: Hail Mary, full of grace, the Lord is with thee. Blessed art thou amongst women, and blessed is the fruit of thy womb, Jesus.
1: Holy Mary, Mother of God, pray for us sinners, now and at the hour of our death. Amen.
0: Hail Mary, full of grace, the Lord is with thee. Blessed art thou amongst women, and blessed is the fruit of thy womb, Jesus.
1: Holy Mary, Mother of God, pray for us sinners, now and at the hour of our death. Amen.
0: Hail Mary, full of grace, the Lord is with thee. Blessed art thou amongst women, and blessed is the fruit of thy womb, Jesus.
1: Holy Mary, Mother of God, pray for us sinners, now and at the hour of our death. Amen.
0: Hail Mary, full of grace, the Lord is with thee. Blessed art thou amongst women, and blessed is the fruit of thy womb, Jesus.
1: Holy Mary, Mother of God, pray for us sinners, now and at the hour of our death. Amen.
0: Hail Mary, full of grace, the Lord is with thee. Blessed art thou amongst women, and blessed is the fruit of thy womb, Jesus.
1: Holy Mary, Mother of God, pray for us sinners, now and at the hour of our death. Amen.
0: Hail Mary, full of grace, the Lord is with thee. Blessed art thou amongst women, and blessed is the fruit of thy womb, Jesus.
1: Holy Mary, Mother of God, pray for us sinners, now and at the hour of our death. Amen.
0: Hail Mary, full of grace, the Lord is with thee. Blessed art thou amongst women, and blessed is the fruit of thy womb, Jesus.
1: Holy Mary, Mother of God, pray for us sinners, now and at the hour of our death. Amen.
0: Hail Mary, full of grace, the Lord is with thee. Blessed art thou amongst women, and blessed is the fruit of thy womb, Jesus.
1: Holy Mary, Mother of God, pray for us sinners, now and at the hour of our death. Amen.
0: Glory be to the Father, and to the Son, and to the Holy Spirit.
1: As it was in the beginning, is now, and ever shall be, world without end. Amen.
0: O my Jesus, forgive us our sins. Save us from the fires of hell.
1: bring all souls to heaven, especially

0: in our own sufferings in life. Let us not become bitter or locked in our own grief. Let us be open to others to share their grief as Mary did. Let's not run away. Let's not ask why, a question that no one can answer. Rather, let us ask the question, what must I do to follow Jesus in fulfilling the will of God? Our Father, who art in heaven, hallowed be thy name. Thy kingdom come, thy will be done, on earth as it is in heaven.
1: Give us this day our daily bread, and forgive us our trespasses, as we forgive those who trespass against us. And lead us not into temptation, but deliver us from evil. Amen.
0: Hail Mary, full of grace, the Lord is with thee. Blessed art thou amongst women, and blessed is the fruit of thy womb, Jesus.
1: Holy Mary, Mother of God, pray for us sinners, now and at the hour of our death. Amen.
0: Hail Mary, full of grace, the Lord is with thee. Blessed art thou amongst women, and blessed is the fruit of thy womb, Jesus.
1: Holy Mary, Mother of God, pray for us sinners, now and at the hour of our death. Amen.
0: Hail Mary, full of grace, the Lord is with thee. Blessed art thou amongst women, and blessed is the fruit of thy womb, Jesus.
1: Holy Mary, Mother of God, pray for us sinners, now and at the hour of our death. Amen.
0: Hail Mary, full of grace, the Lord is with thee. Blessed art thou amongst women, and blessed is the fruit of thy womb, Jesus.
1: Holy Mary, Mother of God, pray for us sinners, now and at the hour of our death. Amen.
0: Hail Mary, full of grace, the Lord is with thee. Blessed art thou amongst women, and blessed is the fruit of thy womb, Jesus.
1: Holy Mary, Mother of God, pray for us sinners, now and at the hour of our death. Amen.
0: Hail Mary, full of grace, the Lord is with thee. Blessed art thou amongst women, and blessed is the fruit of thy womb, Jesus.
1: Holy Mary, Mother of God, pray for us sinners, now and at the hour of our death. Amen.
0: Hail Mary, full of grace, the Lord is with thee. Blessed art thou amongst women, and blessed is the fruit of thy womb, Jesus.
1: Holy Mary, Mother of God, pray for us sinners, now and at the hour of our death. Amen.
0: Hail Mary, full of grace, the Lord is with thee. Blessed art thou amongst women, and blessed is the fruit of thy womb, Jesus.
1: Holy Mary, Mother of God, pray for us sinners, now and at the hour of our death. Amen.
0: Hail Mary, full of grace, the Lord is with thee. Blessed art thou amongst women, and blessed is the fruit of thy womb, Jesus.
1: Holy Mary, Mother of God, pray for us sinners, now and at the hour of our death. Amen.
0: Hail Mary, full of grace, the Lord is with thee. Blessed art thou amongst women, and blessed is the fruit of thy womb, Jesus.
1: Holy Mary, Mother of God, pray for us sinners, now and at the hour of our death. Amen.
0: Glory be to the Father, and to the Son, and to the Holy Spirit.
1: As it was in the beginning, is now, and ever shall be, world without end. Amen.
0: O my Jesus, forgive us our sins, save us from the fires of hell, bring all souls to heaven, especially those in most need of thy mercy. Hail, Holy Queen, Mother of mercy, our life, our sweetness, and our hope. To thee do we cry, poor banished children of Eve. To thee do we send up our sighs, mourning and weeping in this valley of tears. Turn then, most gracious Advocate, thine eyes of mercy toward us, and after this our exile, show unto us the blessed fruit of thy womb, Jesus. O clement, O loving, O sweet Virgin Mary, pray for us, O Holy Mother of God,
1: that we may be made worthy of the promises of Christ.
0: Let us pray. O God, whose only begotten Son, by his life, death, and resurrection, has purchased for us the rewards of eternal life,

0: We beseech thee that meditating on these mysteries of the Most Holy Rosary of the Blessed Virgin Mary, we may imitate what they contain and obtain what they promise through the same Christ our Lord. Amen. May the divine assistance remain always with us, and may the souls of the faithful departed through the mercy of God rest in peace. Amen. May the Holy Virgin bless you with her loving child this day and forever. In the name of the Father, and of the Son, and of the Holy Spirit. Amen.
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3: In this Sunday's Gospel, our Lord speaks a parable. He speaks of a farmer who sows a field of wheat, but when the wheat grows, he finds that it's also full of weeds. A dialogue ensues between him and his servants. "Master, did you not sow good seed in your field? Where have the weeds come from?" He answered, "An enemy has done this." His servant said to him, "Do you want us to go and pull them up?" He replied, "No, if you pull up the weeds, you might uproot the wheat along with them. Let them grow together until harvest. Then, after harvest, he will separate the weeds from the wheat." What strikes us the most about this parable is the reasoning of the farmer, not to pull up the weeds because it might uproot the wheat along with the weeds. He promises that at the end, he will separate the two

0: uproot the wheat along with the weeds. He promises that at the end, he will separate the two out, one to be burned and the other to be gathered into his barn. But for the time being, he leaves the two together. There are two important lessons being taught by our Lord in this parable. The first is how much he cares for the wheat. His goal is to gather the wheat into his barn, and he won't jeopardize the growth of that wheat, even if it means that the wheat's growth time be one of threat or discomfort. The second lesson is that the wheat has to live next to weeds. Its growth and development will not be one of ease and comfort. And both of these lessons have an important impact on our view of our spiritual lives. God asks us to bear with things that are uncomfortable and even risks in our lives as part of our journey towards our heavenly kingdom. But he is watching us, loving us, and will bring us to our final goal. On our journey, there will be obstacles, but God will walk with us all the way.
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Welcome to our series of meditations on the Psalms. I'm Frances Hogan, and the title of this series is Prophesy in Song. In this section, I'm going to meditate on Psalm 118 and Psalm 145, if the time permits us. Here I want to do Psalms that are extremely important. I say that because the New Testament considers them extremely important. And we have two Psalms here that both the Jewish scholars and the Christian scholars agree absolutely that they are about the Messiah. And since we know who the Messiah is, we can say they are about Jesus. This Psalm, which was inspired by King David, spoke and said that the Messiah, who would be one of his descendants, would be divine as well as human, hence my Lord. Isn't that an absolutely fantastic revelation? But that the Son of David, the Messiah, was not just going to be divine and human, he was also going to be priest-king. Now, one of the most extraordinary figures in the book of Genesis is Melchizedek, the king of Salem, a little town that became world famous forever as Jerusalem, the city of peace. And this strange king was also a priest, and Abraham honored him by making an offering to him, which declared that Melchizedek was higher than Abraham, the father of all those who believe, which is extraordinary. And that the priesthood that came out of Abraham, came through his descendants, was of a lesser order than that of Melchizedek, which came mysteriously and absolutely straight from heaven. And so when King David wants to declare that the priesthood of the Messiah will be completely unique, the only language he has for it is to say that it was of the order of Melchizedek. All those who are ordained to the priesthood in Christ are ordained according to the order of Melchizedek. Hence, it's not an inherited priesthood. In the Old Covenant, you had an inherited priesthood, so that if the father was a priest, his eldest son would be a priest. And maybe other sons could be priests as well. But in the New Testament, each priest has got to be called directly by God, and he is anointed to join the same order as Jesus.

Jesus. Therefore, he's directly responsible to God for his priesthood. And so this Saviour, this Redeemer that the Lord was sending to us, was not only a very mysterious person because he's divine as well as human, he's also priest as well as king. When you go to the letter to the Hebrews, chapter 8 of the letter to the Hebrews deals with the priesthood of Christ and continues in later chapters dealing with the priesthood and the sacrifice of Christ as being greater than all of the Old Testament sacrifices and priesthood. This psalm finishes on a line that many people just simply read and move on and don't think about. Verses 5 and 6 speaks of him standing at the right hand of God. That is the place of greatest authority and power. And that he will win the victory over all his enemies. That's the smashing of the skulls. That's their Old Testament way of saying victory over all your enemies. But when you meet Christ returning in Revelation 19, you have him returning as the victorious king. And all he has got to do is appear. And he doesn't even have to say anything, and all his enemies are conquered. Just his very appearance does it. But what gives him the right to just declare victory like that without any movement on his part? It's the last line of this psalm. He drank from the stream by the wayside, and therefore he can lift up his head. What the psalmist is talking about is that because he drank from the torrent of suffering and trial, because he drank from the torrent of the ordeal of his passion and death, he now drinks from the torrent of divine favour. In some years ago, I came across a very ancient book. By that I mean centuries old. And it had very ancient illustrations of the New Testament. And one of them was an image of Jesus being dragged to the house of Caiaphas, literally with a rope around his neck, being dragged as if he was an animal to slaughter, and that he tripped and fell, and his head fell into the stream. And they only yanked him out before he died. He was almost drowned. He drank from the stream by the wayside, and therefore he shall lift up his head. Now, there's very much more to that psalm. All I'm doing is indicating what a wonderful piece of writing it is, and it's quoted very, very frequently in the New Testament. And I want to share at least part of Psalm 118. This psalm is one of the psalms of the great Hallel, and it is prayed at the time of the Passover. And as I'm reading, I just want to read part of it for you because the time won't permit me to do it all. I want you to think of Jesus and the apostles getting up from the Last Supper and walking out into Gethsemane, because this is the psalm he was praying. And it's quite astonishing when you realise that. The first part of the psalm talks about the enemies are all around me, but in the Lord's name I will stand. The Lord is my strength and my song. He is my Saviour. So I want to pick up now, that's verse 14, and read for you from verse 15. There are shouts of joy and victory in the tents of the just. The Lord's right hand has raised me up. His right hand has won. The Lord's right hand has raised me up. No, I shall not die. I shall live and recite and recount the deeds of the Lord. Though the Lord has punished me often, he's not abandoned me to death. And in this old translation, death has a capital D, which is very important. Open to me the gates of virtue. I will come in and give thanks to the Lord. This is the Lord's own gateway, and only the virtuous can enter it. I thank you, Lord, for having heard me, for you have been my Saviour.
It was the stone rejected by the builders that has proved the keystone. This is the Lord's doing, and it's marvelous to see. This is the day made memorable by the Lord. What immense joy for us. Please, Lord, please save us. Please, Lord, please give us prosperity. Blessings on him who comes in the name of the Lord. We bless you from the house of the Lord. The Lord is God, and he smiles upon us. With branches in our hands, we will walk in procession as far as the altar itself. You are my God, I give you thanks. I extol you, my God. I give you thanks for having heard me, for you have been my Savior. Give thanks to the Lord for his good, for his love is everlasting. Jesus, on his way out to Gethsemane, proclaims that he will not go into the death that Satan wants him to go into. That's death with a capital D, or what St. John says in the book of Revelation is the second death, the death of the soul. The death of the body is not a problem if the soul knows where it's going, because human death is just simply the separation of the soul from the body, and the body is given back to the earth and the soul is given back to God. The second death, the death with a capital D, is when the soul goes into darkness and destruction forever, never intended by God. God wants us to go into the kingdom of light and love forever. But Jesus intends to go into death and hell in order to save us, but he will come out of it. And so he says, "Open the gates for me. I will go in. Only the saints would go in here." Only the saints have the courage to follow Jesus and become victim souls in order to save others from hell. Some have offered themselves as victims of divine mercy, like Saint Therese, or victims of God's justice. You have to be very brave to do that, because you have to take an enormous part in the passion of Jesus. Open to me the gates of holiness. The rest of us, when God brings us to the point, can ask the Lord in Jesus and with him and through him to open for us the gates of sanctity, so that we will go through and become more and more and more like Christ on the earth. This is God's own gateway. St. Teresa of Avila has a comment on this in her sixth mansion, and she says, when you get to this point, you go in one by one. There isn't room for anybody else. Each one of us has to go through that gate, just as we go through the gate of death alone. And indeed, we come through the gate of birth alone, even if we have a twin. And so, open to me the gates of holiness. This is the Lord's own gateway. And we will thank the Lord forever. Now, there's an extraordinary revelation in verses 22 to 24, and that is that the person whom all the world rejected is the keystone. That is the most important stone according to the way they built in the ancient world. And Jesus quoted that himself in Matthew 21:42 when he was speaking to the scribes and Pharisees, when he told them their own history in a parable and then referred to himself as the stone rejected by them, the builders of Israel. And that he is the keystone in the kingdom of God. And we celebrate this at Easter time when we say, yes, this is the day the Lord has made. Let us rejoice and be glad. When Jesus was going through that gate in his passion, the people said the words of verse 25 to him. They said, Hosanna, Hosanna. We usually say Hosanna. Hosanna is, please, Lord, save us. And they said it as they were carrying their palm branches, not realizing that they should have carried the palm branches right to the altar of the cross. They didn't realize it.
And when the priests and the leaders of Israel finally rejected Jesus, he said to them, and this again is in Matthew 23, "You will not see me again until you pronounce the true welcome for the Messiah, Baruch Haba Bashem Adonai." Blessings.

on him who comes in the name of the Lord. And they will not see him again until they pronounce those words which have been proclaimed by God himself. Blessings on him who comes in the name of the Lord. This is an extraordinary psalm. I could go through the whole of the New Testament with it, because many of the texts in the New Testament quote this psalm to tell us that Jesus is the head of all creation. He is the head of the church. He is the head of everything. Head meaning origin, as well as leader and victor. And that each one of us has got to walk this path. We have to walk the Via Crucis, the way of the cross. There is no other way. And if we refuse to walk it, we also refuse to arrive at the gates of holiness. And we refuse the identification with Jesus. He is the crucified, victorious Lamb. He's not just the priest king. He's not just the shepherd of the flock. He's not just the Son of God. He's not just the glorious one. He's also the wounded and victorious Lamb that is revealed in Revelation chapter 5 and was revealed to us in Ireland in the vision of Knock, the Lamb on the altar. And we have to carry our palm branches, our participation in his passion and our celebration of him as the one and only Redeemer. We've got to bring it right up, not only to the altar in the church, which we do on Palm Sunday, but to the altar of our own self-sacrifice through him, with him, and in him, so that he can truly declare that we are his sons, his daughters, his children. I want to share a little of Psalm 145 with you now. This is part of the third Hallel, and it is part of the morning praise, just as Psalm 146 is. And it's a very beautiful prayer. And this is a prayer that has been proclaimed in honour of God the Father. And I have already said to you in these reflections that God the Father is God, and God the Son is God, and God the Holy Spirit is God. So when you're reading the Psalms, you can't just say this applies to the Father and doesn't apply to the Son. And you can't say that it applies to the Son and doesn't apply to the Father. Both the Father and the Son are one. Jesus said the Father and I are one. And the Holy Spirit has inspired this text. So what the author proclaims about the Father is equally true about the Son. And I presume you've experienced this. In verses 1 to 6, the psalmist proclaims the greatness of God. This is one of the psalms that is written according to the Hebrew alphabet. And in the original, it has a flow, A for this, B for that, C for the other. Now, that's all lost in translation. So the wonderful rhythm that is there won't come across. I sing your praises, O God, my King. I bless your name forever and ever, blessing you day after day and praising your name forever and ever. Can anyone measure the magnificence of the Lord, who is so great, and his inexpressible grandeur? Celebrating your acts of power, one age shall praise your doings to another. Oh, the splendor of your glory and your renown! I tell myself the story of your marvelous deeds. Men will proclaim your fearful power, and I shall assert your greatness. This is a perfect prayer, because the very first thing we do is we praise God for who he is and what he has done. Now, since the Father is God and the Son is God and the Holy Spirit is God, it applies equally to them. If we would only proclaim the greatness of what Jesus, the Son, has done for us in redemption, it would be incredible. But nowadays, people have lost contact with the presence of God so much that we also need to start proclaiming to them the glories of God in creation, the beauty of what God has done. We've got to bring it back to them. And the Psalms are great for doing that, for reminding you of the sheer magnificence and marvel of what God has done.

you're looking at me at this moment, for example, the miracle of this eye is beyond anything you could imagine. How God would put such a delicate, magnificent piece of machinery together that is alive and can do all the marvel that the eye can do. I mean, that's incredible. Only when we forget what God has done will we stop praising him. In the second section of this psalm, verses 7 to 10, we then turn to look at the goodness of God. They will celebrate your generous kindness and joyfully proclaim your righteousness. He, the Lord, is merciful, tender-hearted, slow to anger, and very loving, and universally kind. The Lord's tenderness embraces all his creatures. That means the little wiggly worms as well, and the creepy crawlies that you don't like, and the spiders. It embraces all his creatures. The Lord's love embraces all the weeds that you pick up and throw away. All the birds you don't like, or maybe you like some of them. Animals that you don't like, and animals that you fear. Human beings that you don't like either. The Lord embraces all his creatures. They all have a place in his kingdom. Just think of the little creepy crawly on your hand. It's fantastic. That's part of God's goodness. He is tender. He is merciful. He is most loving. Now, this is the God of Sinai. And many people, as I said before, in reflecting on Psalm 103, where the same quotation from Exodus 34:6 is given, many people have a completely wrong image of the God of the Old Testament as the thundering God of Sinai. You don't think of him, as Jesus said, counting every hair of your head, taking care of absolutely everything to do with you. But only people who are in real relationship with God know that he takes care of everything. Everything. We try to run the world without him. It's a bit like asking a child to drive an airplane. Crazy. But he is merciful and tender-hearted to all his creatures, all his children, whether they believe in him or whether they don't believe in him, whether they rebel against him or whether they don't rebel against him. He is tender-hearted and loving. The worst sinner on the planet, he wants that they would turn around and experience his mercy, his love, his redemption, and his heaven. It's absolutely incredible. So, in the next section, we then give glory to God for his own glory. Kingly and glorious they proclaim you. They affirm your might. Let mankind learn about your acts of power and the majestic glory of your sovereignty. Your sovereignty is an eternal sovereignty, and your empire lasts from age to age. The Lord is true to his promises. The Lord shows love in all that he does. Everything in history, everything in our own personal lives, everything that God does is love. If anything is not love, it's not from him. So we go on immediately to celebrate the grace of God, which is his love poured out upon us. You only have to stumble, and the Lord at once supports you. There's the daddy image of God, reaching down to a little child. If others bow you down, he raises you up. Patiently, all creatures look to you to feed them throughout the year, quick to satisfy every need. Again, there's the daddy, reaching out to help the child and give it what it needs. You feed them all with a generous hand. Now for the final verses, we have a glimpse or an image of how God rules his kingdom. Righteous in all that he does, God only ever acts out of love. God is love. He stands close to all who invoke him.
That means that anyone who puts a glance at a crucifix or a picture or a statue or anything that reminds him of God, the slightest movement within us, and he's with you. That's like a loving parent with an infant sleeping in a cot, and the parent appears to be asleep. But let the child stir or something be wrong, and the parent's up and out and caring for the child. I sleep, but my heart is awake. God is like that, only infinitely greater with us. He stands close to all who call upon him, all who call upon him truthfully. Those who fear him only have to ask to be answered. Isn't that fantastic? He hears their cries for help and he saves them. Under his protection, the faithful are safe. But God is destruction to the wicked. Now what that means is that if God is pure love and pure fire of love, it's like touching pure electricity, and if you're the destructive thing, it'll just burn up. I had an extraordinary experience in Africa once of seeing a pillar of fire for the first time, realized that there was such a thing as a pillar of fire. It was a pure cylindrical fire, and I was totally fascinated by it. And I went towards it and someone grabbed me from the back and said, "Any closer and you will just simply vaporize by the power that's coming out of that." That's what the psalmist is saying will happen to the wicked on the day of judgment. Before that terrifying power of love, they will simply vaporize into the nothing they have chosen. But for us, the Lord's praise is ever on my lips. Let every creature bless his name forever and forever. And here you have the God the Father has put upon our lips the sentiments that we should respond to him with in order to have a real relationship with him. God the Son has continued to encourage us to say the same words, inspired by the same Spirit, so that whether we belong to the covenant of Moses or the covenant of Jesus, we praise God in fullness forever. Thank you for joining us. Slán agus beannacht dé libh. Goodbye and God bless you.

Hello once again, friends, and welcome to this segment of The Crux of the Matter. In her teachings on marriage and family life, the Church is clear to point out that human parenthood is deeply rooted in the divine fatherhood of Almighty God, so much so that divine fatherhood is said to be the very source of both human fatherhood and human motherhood. We see this teaching rooted, for example, in the third chapter of St. Paul's letter to the Ephesians, "I bow my knees before the Father, from whom every family in heaven and on earth is named." And let's not forget that one of the Ten Commandments tells us to honor thy father and thy mother. While it's true that God transcends the human distinction between the sexes, that is, God is neither man nor woman, he is simply God, we still know that Jesus time and again refers to his Father in heaven. Jesus also makes it very clear that no one is Father as God is Father. By calling God Father, the language of faith indicates two important points. Firstly, that God is the first origin of everything and its transcendent authority. And secondly, that he is at the same time all goodness and loving care for all of his children. Church teaching states that God's parental tenderness can also be expressed by the image of motherhood, which emphasizes God's immanence, the intimacy between creator and creature. But again, Jesus always refers to his Father in heaven. So it is that the Church teaches that the language of faith draws on the human experience of parents, who are, in a way, the first representatives of God for man. While our Heavenly Father, precisely as God, transcends human fatherhood and human motherhood, he is their origin and standard. This is a wonderful truth to help fathers and mothers

0: everywhere comprehend and appreciate their awesome role as parents. And that's the crux of the matter. Thanks for joining us.
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5: Hello, family, and welcome. We're Bob and Penny Lord. We have a very special Super Saint to share with you today, St. Catherine of Bologna. She was born in Bologna, Italy, on Our Lady's birthday, September the 8th, 1413. Her father, a member of the nobility of Ferrara, was also a highly respected lawyer and lecturer at the famous University of Bologna. Her mother, also of nobility, was very pious and devoted herself to the enrichment of her child's soul.
6: As her father was in the service of the Marquis of Ferrara, the little family moved there from Bologna. Catherine's piety came to the attention of the Marquis, who chose her to be a lady-in-waiting to his daughter Margaret. A very bright girl, Catherine mastered all her studies, excelling in grammar, literature, poetry, and arithmetic, as well as in painting and music. Had she not chosen the religious life, she would have most probably been lauded as an accomplished musician or a highly acclaimed painter. An education, which included Latin, would enable her to write the most profound poetry, rivaling that of any of the great poets of her day, print her breviary in her own hand, and with her talent as a painter, beautifully illustrated.
5: However, the hounds of heaven pursued her from an early age, leading her to Holy Scripture and the work of the early church fathers. Once her mind and heart belonged to the Lord, she totally abandoned herself to Him and His plan for her. This was important, for Catherine would soon be stripped of all earthly consolation as her father went to the Father in heaven, and her mother remarried, and finally her closest friend Margaret left for Rimini. Catherine chose to remain in Ferrara.
6: With her father's passing, Catherine became a wealthy heiress and consequently the target of friends and family who either wanted to marry her or knew some fine young man who did. But age 14, she had made the commitment to love Jesus faithfully to the exclusion of all others forever. So, saying goodbye to the world, she entered a fairly new religious community made up of pious women who followed the Augustinian rule. Years later, it became a Franciscan community.
5: For what seemed an endless 5 years, from ages 15 to 20, the Prince of Darkness relentlessly attacked Catherine. In her book, The Seven Spiritual Arms, our future saint wrote of battles waged and won, and some near lost. She dug into the horror of those years and wrote with pain remembered, so that the novices under her care would be forewarned and would not fall prey to the father of lies.
6: She shared her fears. She shed her tears. Sometimes they were tears of blood, like her Savior before her. In the end, she vanquished the enemy. The cross triumphed. God was the victor. She had glorious wounds sustained in battle to remind her always and to pass on that truth, that Satan is alive and never sleeps, but also that God is always nearby and we are not alone. Because of the power of obedience and the destruction caused by one act of disobedience, Satan attacked Catherine mercilessly.
5: He put doubts in her mind about the real presence of Jesus in the Eucharist. These doubts were fed to her by the evil one who would speak to her from the cross, who would appear to her as Mother Mary and fill her head with confusion. And it was only when in the evening she started to have all these doubts did she realize that the Lord is the Lord of peace, not of confusion. And so she began to realize that it was the devil himself who was speaking to her. Our Lord then spoke softly to her soul and clarified all her doubts, letting her know that he is truly present in the Eucharist.
6: When she received Holy Communion, she felt and tasted the sweetest, purest flesh of the Immaculate Lamb, Christ Jesus.
5: In thanksgiving for the Lord confounding the enemy with the miracle of the Eucharist, Catherine became an advocate for frequent communion before this became an accepted practice of the Church. Whom the Lord loves, he reproves, and he chastises the son he favors. Our Lord never left Catherine alone. Lest she forget, God gave her a glimpse of the final judgment during one of her ecstasies. This burned such an image on her spirit, she developed an intense repulsion for even her smallest transgressions, seeing each and every imperfection as an ugly scar on her soul.
6: After the death of her foundress, Catherine and the other nuns faced hard times. They were about to be closed down when, through the generosity of the Marquis Niccolo III, they were able to buy some time. But sadly, the financial crisis became critical, and it looked as if their worst nightmare had become a reality. At the same time, Catherine was being barraged by well-meaning friends to ask the Pope to release her from her religious vows. She prayed, crying out to heaven for help against these temptations which were flooding her soul. The Lord answered his sweet bride, assuring her that it was his wish that she remain in the monastery and not be afraid. Things would get better.
5: Catherine became the doorkeeper. She took this very seriously and would interrupt her work and even her prayer time to answer the many visitors who rang the bell. There was a pilgrim who came frequently to the door begging for alms. To repay Catherine's generosity, he left her a small bowl that he said the Blessed Mother had used to satisfy her son's thirst. Catherine treasured this relic with great devotion. She thought the pilgrim was just leaving it with her for safekeeping, and that he would most certainly return to retrieve it. But he never came back. Later on in her life, Saint Joseph appeared to our saint and informed her it was he to whom she had been so generous.
6: Our Lord, tremendously pleased with the way Catherine handled all her trials, began to bestow upon her many gifts. Conversions came about. On May 19, 1451, the day that St. Bernardine of Siena was being canonized in Rome, Catherine was praying that all who attended the glorious occasion would receive special blessings. All of a sudden, she went into ecstasy, and before her was her guardian angel. He swooped her up and transported her mystically to the canonization. In the midst of the excitement of this great moment, Catherine did not think of herself, but her heart became filled with her brother, who had allowed Satan to take over in his life. She begged the newly acclaimed saint to intercede for his conversion. Her petition was granted. Her brother abandoned his sinful ways, turned to God, and lived a holy, virtuous life until he went to his eternal rest.
5: Catherine loved to take on the lowliest chores. One day she had just finished placing the bread in the oven when the bell sounded for prayers. Always obedient, Catherine made the sign of the cross over each of the loaves and rushed into the chapel, leaving the bread baking. When she was able to return to the kitchen hours later, she was sure the bread had burned. To the contrary, the room was filled with the most delightful aroma. When she opened the oven, she discovered the loaves had not only not burned, but were a lovely honey color. The nuns commented that the bread was the most delicious she had ever baked. This became known as the bread of obedience. It reminds us of Mother Mary, who obeyed, and in Bethlehem, the house of bread, the bread of life, was born.
6: Like Saint Teresa of Avila, Catherine found Jesus everywhere, even among the pots and pans. She never lost an opportunity to pray, meditate, and contemplate the Lord and his goodness. Even in her varied duties, she found God, making every task a prayer. Catherine was totally happy with her humble assignments. God had different plans for her. She was elected mistress of novices. She protested that she was not capable or worthy of such an awesome responsibility, but she obeyed. She taught the novices, not only by word but by example, how to live a life of Christian meekness through humility, charity, and obedience.
5: God is the God of order and balance. As Catherine was being besieged by attacks from the Prince of Darkness, God was granting her heavenly visions, ecstasies, and special favors, such as the gift of prophecy. There was a beautiful crucifix in Catherine's cell. One Friday, she was kneeling before it, weeping, recalling our Lord's passion on Golgotha when Jesus spoke to her. He revealed his pain on the cross, the bitter and heart-rending affliction he suffered.
6: Was he talking of the bitter taste of his children's unfaithfulness and rejection, more bitter than the gall that was offered him to drink? Was he speaking of his heart being spiritually pierced before it was struck by the centurion's sword, by those who had just stood by apathetically and did nothing? But, he said mournfully, there were no blows, no wounds, so painful as those he endured watching his mother suffer at the foot of the cross. He thanked Catherine for sharing his cross by meditating on his passion and said he would reward her for all her efforts to spread this devotion to others.
5: Another time on Christmas Eve, instead of joyful anticipation, Catherine was suffering the worst of trials. She felt all alone, that Jesus was withholding his divine love and consolation from her. She had been weeping day and night for days. Catherine asked her abbess permission to keep vigil before the Blessed Sacrament. She asked permission to recite 1,000 Hail Marys in honor of her consoler, the Mother of God.
6: Saint Catherine had a tremendous devotion to the child Jesus. She had a vision of Our Lady where our Blessed Mother was holding Jesus in her arms. She held out the baby Jesus to Catherine, and he, in turn, embraced Catherine. Catherine not only printed all of the breviary by hand, she also painted the miniatures that are in the breviary. Every other page has the signature of Jesus on it. She was very, very artistic. She was so extremely talented, she also painted the image of the baby Jesus, made and decorated its clothes.
5: Now, since Catherine was born in Bologna of a mother who was of the nobility of Bologna, the citizens insisted there be a house in their city of these pious cloistered nuns with Catherine as abbess. Before long, Catherine and the nuns had to leave the monastery in Ferrara and the villages they loved. They departed in the dead of night as it was too painful to say goodbye. But they soon discovered the sides of the roads were lined with people lighting their way with torches. The heartbroken citizens of Ferrara had discovered their religious were leaving, and they would not let them go without their seeing them off.
6: But in Bologna, the streets were already alive with townsfolk rejoicing, singing, "Blessed is she who comes in the name of the Lord." The spirit of humility, obedience, poverty, and joy filled the new monastery. Vocations grew. As the holiness of Saint Catherine and her nuns became known throughout Italy, it became necessary to enlarge the monastery to accommodate all the new entries. Catherine worked to make the enclosure a sacred one, filled with nuns practicing a life of true holiness.
5: Catherine lived even more what she taught by who she was rather than by what she said. She was in love with her God, and at times she would become so deeply enraptured in the vision before her of her God, the nuns had a difficult time bringing her back to reality. Catherine and the nuns prayed not only for their salvation, but did penance and mortification for the atonement of sins and crimes committed against

0: Lord. Through prayer comes holiness, and through holiness comes miracles.
1: The people of Bologna had been correct. With the nuns, they were blessed. Miracles started to happen in the monastery of Bologna. One of them had to do with one of the nuns who was working in the orchard, hoeing the soil and clearing the weeds. Chopping away at the high grass a little distractedly, the sickle struck her right foot and severed it from her leg with one blow. Hearing her screaming in agony, the nuns ran to see what was wrong. When St. Catherine arrived, she immediately began to pray to our Lord to have mercy on her daughter. And with that, she made the sign of the cross on the severed foot and attached it to the rest of the leg. There was not the smallest sign an accident had happened. The leg was as good as before the accident. After the crisis, Catherine told the young sister to care for that foot as if it were Catherine's property.
0: Now, Catherine did not take quality time away from her commitments to write her treatise, The Seven Spiritual Arms. She performed all her duties faithfully and then snatched time in the daytime amid many interruptions and countless distractions, and in the evening after prayers had been faithfully said. As mistress of novices and as abbess, her daughters came first. She wrote the treatise out of strict obedience to a confessor, begging it to be kept from the other sisters while she was alive. A wish was that it be read after her death, and then only for aiding the novices in formation.
1: While still in the monastery at Ferrara, she had stitched the book between the leather covers of her chair, trusting it would be safely hidden there. But one of the nuns found it one day and showed it to the other sisters. That done, Catherine burned the book. But God stepped in and ordered her to write it again. This time, however, stubborn Italian and soldier of Christ, she was determined to keep this one hidden during her lifetime. Therefore, when she moved to the monastery in Bologna, she hid it in her mattress where it would be safely concealed from inquisitive eyes. As she was dying, she handed it over to her confessor with the wish, upon her death, a copy be sent to the monastery in Ferrara and the original left in Bologna.
0: Her knowledge of Latin shines in her poem Rosarium. She ends her meditations on the 15 mysteries of the Rosary with these very tender, very loving words to the one she loves and who loves her. I wear myself out in tears when I think of the day I will meet you. Catherine lovingly portrayed Mother Mary with the baby Jesus. Was she remembering that time when the Blessed Mother placed the infant Jesus in her arms? Among her relics was the violetta, or little violin, that the saint played often.
1: Catherine began her final way of the cross. A fragile constitution, compounded by fasting and penance for the atonement of the sins of the world, Catherine prepared the sisters for her final journey. Burning up with a raging high fever, she asked that her bed be moved to the middle of the nuns' dormitory, where she could give the sisters her last spiritual direction. She was joyfully looking forward to seeing the beatific vision of her spouse in paradise. Her long wait was about to be over, but she did not count on the prayers of her sisters.
0: One of them, 15-year-old Sister Mary Magdalene Rose, was assigned to Catherine, who was now bedridden. One day, after the young sister had washed Mother Catherine's feet, she was so overcome with love and devotion toward her abbess, she bent down and kissed them. The sisters already looked upon Catherine as a saint. Considering the youthful innocence of the young sister, Catherine gently scolded her and forbid her, under the vow of obedience, ever to do that again.
1: Inspired by the Holy Spirit, the little novice responded, "My dearest mother, such is the celestial scene that radiates from those feet that I felt compelled to kiss them. However, if at the present you forbid me to do so, you will never prevent people after your death from all over the world reverently kneeling and kissing your feet." This foretelling of the veneration of the saint would be fulfilled and continue for the next 5 centuries.
0: Catherine was getting weaker and weaker. Believing this was the end, the nuns called for a priest who brought the last sacraments of the church. They were all around her bed crying and praying. She had a vision of our Lord Jesus. He was seated on a throne. There was an angel with him, and the angel was playing the violin and singing.

0: to the accompaniment of the violette, his glory will radiate on you. Catherine said that the music was so sweet she felt as if her soul would soar out of her body.
1: The angel shot an arrow into her heart mystically, and she had the same transverberation of the heart as St. Teresa of Avila, St. John of the Cross, Gemma Galgani, and Padre Pio. From his throne, Jesus stretched out his arm and drew her close and explained the full meaning of the angel's message. He told her she was supposed to have died this last illness, but because of the nun's prayers, especially one of them, she had been spared a little while longer. She then said to the rejoicing nuns, "May the Lord forgive her who through her prayers has still kept me in this world." She asked for the violetta, and raising herself, she began to play the little violin.
0: It was February the 25th, the first Friday in Lent. Catherine called her nuns and gently told them she was about to leave them for her much-awaited journey to her Lord and spouse. She talked to them for 3 hours, going on about heaven and how the heavenly family was making a place for her. No one could have imagined the excruciating pain she was experiencing, her head pounding.
1: She had lost a lot of blood and high fevers racked her poor body, yet she was leaving them with a mission to carry on faithfully the rule of their mother Claire, to love one another as sisters and to do God's will. She assured them that if they and those who followed were faithful to this promise, she would protect them now and forever. She reminded them to revere their mother vicar.
0: During her last week, she confessed often. Each time, the sacrament of mercy filled her face with more and more joy and peace. She handed her treatise on the seven spiritual arms over to her confessor. Then, turning towards the sisters, she asked forgiveness for the times she had failed them and pardon for any hurts she may have caused them. She lapsed into agony, sharing her Savior's last hours. She turned toward the weeping sisters, her eyes sparkling because she was going to her spouse, yet sad because she was leaving them.
1: She whispered the holy name of Jesus 3 times for each person of the Blessed Trinity and said no more. Our precious Saint Catherine passed away gently with her Savior, her Mother Mary, and the whole heavenly army of angels there to escort her home. Catherine was not yet 50 years old. Miracles began to happen immediately. When the nuns placed her body before the Blessed Sacrament, she bowed her head. She was worshiping, even in death, that Lord who had been her total life.
0: The Eucharist had always been her Lord truly present, and not even the angel of death could keep her from adoring him. While she was with them in the convent in repose,

0: and then to bury her again. They opened the grave. To their sorrow, they discovered that the wooden plank placed over the body to protect it had broken under the weight of the earth, soaked by days of pouring rain. The plank had smashed Catherine's face and had caused other wounds that were now bleeding.
1: They lifted the body tenderly from the grave and carried her to the cloister. They prayed beside the saint for days. Her face resumed its former loveliness. The wounds on her body healed and returned to normal. And if that was not enough, rigor mortis had not set in. She was as supple as the day she had breathed her last.
0: Now the fastest way for a body to decompose is in water. And yet Catherine had been soaked in water and her body was still incorrupt. Also, that same sweet fragrance filled the monastery. The nuns could not bury the body. Every time they tried to carry her to the grave, a mysterious force shoved them back, propelling them to the choir. They took this as a sign that Catherine was to be placed close to the altar of the Blessed Sacrament, her Lord whom she adored.
1: Now, the Church does not determine the sainthood of one for whom the cause for beatification or canonization is open based on the gifts they received during their lifetime, but rather the virtuous life they lived according to their vocation. However, two miracles are required, which come about through the sole intervention of the one whose cause is open after he or she is dead. Miracles during one's lifetime do not count.
0: Now, in Catherine's case, miracles started to happen at once. The nuns at the monastery were the first to receive God's mercy through her intercession. Just as a city set on a mountain cannot be hidden, the news of God's special grace and miracles cannot be hidden. And so it was with our saint. Word got out, and soon people from all walks of life, rich and poor, prince and peasant, came first from all parts of Italy and then from abroad to obtain special graces from God and miraculous healings through the intercession of Catherine.
1: Perhaps one of the greatest miracles is the incorrupt body of our saint seated on a regal throne in a chapel to the left of the main altar in the church of Corpus Domini in Bologna. It remains intact and never having decomposed for over 500 years. In the beginning, after they realized they could not place a body in the grave, four nuns would carry St. Catherine's body to the parlor on a wooden stretcher every time visitors came to view the body of the faithful or the faithful wanted to venerate the saint.
0: This went on for 12 years. Then the nuns decided that the faithful could view her better if she was seated on a chair. To their amazement, her body, which had lost none of its suppleness, rigor mortis, never having set in, became stiff, and the nuns could not place her in the chair. It was only when the abbess ordered her to, did Catherine, out of obedience, sit unaided in the chair and in the same position she can be found in to this day.
1: From the very beginning, St. Catherine's miracles and fame have brought people from all parts of the world. Not only the simple, faith-filled believers who fill and enrich our beautiful church, but also future saints, kings and queens and scholars. Among the first to come was Queen Isabel of Naples, who venerated our saint and then left her ring as a token of her affection. She was followed by popes, one of whom was Pope Clement VII, cardinals including Charles Borromeo, who gifted her with a precious vestment, emperors, princes, and all kinds of personages.
0: Pope Clement VII granted permission to celebrate Holy Mass in honor of St. Catherine on March 9th, which became her feast day.
1: We thank you for being with us. We love you.
0: God bless you.
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1: A coalition of 93 Republican members of Congress has filed a legal brief supporting

0: supporting Louisiana's effort to enforce its laws against the distribution of abortion drugs by mail. The case centers on whether states can hold out-of-state abortion providers accountable when these abortion pills are prescribed and shipped into states with laws restricting the deadly drug. States must have the authority to protect the health and safety of their residents and enforce their own abortion laws. If pro-life jurisdictions can't protect their citizens from the death and destruction of chemical abortion, then pro-abortion radicals in California, New York, or Illinois will effectively be setting the nation's abortion law.
1: Join our Life Defenders team today. Text the words Life Defender to 41444. That's Life Defender to 41444.
2: We should pray because prayer is conversation with God, and conversation is the only way to build a relationship. We need that relationship with God. We should pray and talk with God about what's on our hearts, what's on our minds, what's active in our lives, the joys we have. We should share all of these with God. Prayer is conversation, and conversation is the only way to build a relationship with God. It's the most important relationship. All of our other relationships depend on this one.
3: This is Cardinal Raymond Burke. In the name of the Father, and of the Son, and of the Holy Spirit. Amen. Almighty God, author of human life, help us to always respect the inviolability of the gift of human life made in your own image and likeness. We pray to you asking for an end of the scourge of procured abortion in our nation and in the world. We pray to you for the grace of human life. We ask all this through your Son, our Lord Jesus Christ, who died to save man from sin and everlasting death, who lives and reigns with you in the unity of the Holy Spirit, one God, forever and ever. Amen. In the name of the Father, and of the Son, and of the Holy Spirit. Amen.
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6: Family, a prayer that we pray together is a powerful prayer. So please pray together with me our EWTN family prayer. Today we pray in adoration. Holy Trinity, simple unity, mighty God, we humble ourselves before you, for you are holy and worthy of our adoration. We stand in awe of you, who have always been and always will be. All things come from you, and there is nothing that exists that does not have its source in you. Thus it is that all thanksgiving is yours, all honor and glory and praise belong to you, O Holy Trinity, Father, Son, and Holy Spirit. Amen.
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Through our Lord Jesus Christ, your Son, who lives and reigns with you in the unity of the Holy Spirit,

A reading from the book of the prophet Isaiah. When Hezekiah was mortally ill, the prophet Isaiah, son of Amos, came and said to him, "Thus says the Lord, put your house in order, for you are about to die. You shall not recover." Then Hezekiah turned his face to the wall and prayed to the Lord. "O Lord, remember how faithfully and wholeheartedly I conducted myself in your presence, doing what was pleasing to you." And Hezekiah wept bitterly. Then the word of the Lord came to Isaiah, "Go, tell Hezekiah, thus says the Lord, the God of your father David, I have heard your prayer and seen your tears. I will heal you. In 3 days you shall go up to the Lord's temple. I will add 15 years to your life. I will rescue you and this city from the hand of the king of Assyria. I will be a shield to this city." Isaiah then ordered a poultice of figs to be taken and applied to the boil, that he might recover. Then Hezekiah asked, "What is the sign that I shall go up to the temple of the Lord?" Isaiah answered, "This will be the sign for you from the Lord, that he will do what he has promised. See, I will make the shadow cast by the sun on the stairway to the terrace of Ahaz go back the 10 steps it has advanced." So the sun came back the 10 steps it had advanced. The word of the Lord. You saved my life, O Lord, I shall not die. Once I said, "In the noontime of life I must depart. To the gates of the netherworld I shall be consigned for the rest of my years." I said, "I shall see the Lord no more in the land of the living. No longer shall I behold my fellow men among those who dwell in the world." My dwelling, like a shepherd's tent, is struck down and borne away from me. You have folded up my life like a weaver who severs the last thread. Those live whom the Lord protects. Yours is the life of my spirit. You have given me health and life.

0: Pray, brethren, that my sacrifice and yours may be acceptable to God, the Almighty Father.
1: May the Lord accept the sacrifice at your hands for the praise and glory of his name, for our good and good of all his holy Church.
0: As we offer our oblation to your majesty, O Lord, may we draw near in these mysteries to Jesus, the mediator of the new covenant, and celebrate anew the sprinkling of his blood, in which lies all our salvation, through

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May this sacrifice of our reconciliation, we pray, O Lord, advance the peace and salvation of all the world. Be pleased to confirm in faith and charity your pilgrim church on earth with your servant Leo, our Pope, and Steve, our Bishop, the order of bishops, all the clergy, and the entire people you have gained for your own. Listen graciously to the prayers of this family, whom you have summoned before you in your compassion, O merciful Father. Gather to yourself all your children scattered throughout the world. To our departed brothers and sisters, and to all who were pleased to you at their passing from this life, give kind admittance to your kingdom. There we hope to enjoy forever the fullness of your glory. Through Christ our Lord, to whom you bestow on the world all that is good.

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3: 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This is Michael O'Neill. I'm The Miracle Hunter. Hey, everyone. Hope your Lent is going well. And we've got some big-time guests for you today. So hopefully this will be a show to remember. We're going to be speaking with Raymond Arroyo, who you all know as the host of The World Over right here on the EWTN Network. He's got a brand new book that's out called The Thief Who Stole Heaven. But we're going to be talking to him about one of the big questions that I get all the time. We talk about saints a lot on this program, but what about the foundress of EWTN herself, and that's Mother Angelica? Where is she on that path along the way to being declared a saint? And we'll be talking with Roma Downey later in the program about her new film called Crucifixion, just out in time for Holy Week. We'll be talking with her about what went into that film and some of the small miracles that happened along the way. And as we always do, we're going to be looking at the 365 Days with Mary project. For today, we've got the Theotokos, the Mother of God of St. Theodore. Kostroma, Russia is the location in the year 1239. We'll be taking a look at a question of the week. We get questions into the inbox each and every week, and this week is no different. And it's a pretty interesting one because does the Vatican validate Eucharistic miracles? You might think you know that answer, but the answer is complicated. So stay tuned for that answer. We'll be looking at the sainthood news. And of course, the feast day, March 27th, we've got Giuseppe Ambrosoli, the might-be saint of the day. Let's take a look at the miracle news. We do this every week where we look at the miracles happening around the world and those things that relate to miracles, and people can connect to the Facebook feed of The Miracle Hunter for all the different items that we post that we find miraculous and otherwise. And there was some big news that came out, and this was reported across all the Catholic media this past week. Pope Francis gave an address where he kind of clarified his position on Mary as the Mother of God and the question of, is she the co-redeemer? And you might find it interesting, why is this miraculous in any kind of a way? Because this is just a title of Mary. But there have been some apparitions throughout history, and we're speaking specifically about Our Lady of All Nations from Amsterdam, some apparitions starting in 1956, where Mary identifies herself in those alleged apparitions as the co-redemptrix. And so we have other apparitions such as Our Lady of Akita in Japan. That was in 1973, where there were tears and manifestations from a wooden statue that were also of this image of Our Lady of All Nations. Co-redemptrix is an association with that title as well. So there have been numerous cases where we see in private revelation and otherwise where Mary is referred to as a co-redeemer or co-redemptrix. So it's especially interesting to see Pope Francis's comments on that this past week. And so he gave his address, Pope Francis did. He dedicated a prayer in communion with Mary in the library of the Apostolic Palace because of the coronavirus restrictions. And in this general audience, he made some statements that he entrusted the Virgin Mary to us as a mother, but not as a co-redeemer. So this was on March 24th. The Pope said that while Christians have always given Mary beautiful titles, it's important to remember that Christ is the only redeemer. And he was addressing a theological debate about whether the Church should issue a dogmatic definition declaring Mary as co-redemptrix in honor of her role in humanity's salvation. And the Pope has a quote here. He says, "Jesus extended Mary's maternity to the entire Church when he entrusted her to his beloved disciple shortly before dying on the cross." And in more quotes, he says, "From that moment on, we have all been gathered under her mantle, as depicted in certain medieval frescoes or paintings. Even the Latin antiphon, Sub tuum presidium confugimus sancta Deo genitrix, the Madonna who covers, like a mother, to whom God entrusted us, all of us, but as a mother, not as a goddess, not as a co-redeemer, as a mother," end quote. So there are numerous other quotes from Pope Francis. I posted this article on the Facebook feed of the Miracle Hunter, and when the Pope was giving this address, he dedicated this prayer for communion with Mary. And this was, again, in the Apostolic Palace due to coronavirus restrictions. And the address was part of his cycle of catechesis of prayer that he started in May, and he resumed in October following 9 addresses on the healing of the world during the pandemic. And he was speaking at the vigil of the Solemnity of the Annunciation, and that's why he focused on Mary. And that, of course, is March 25th. He says, "Christ is the mediator. Christ is the bridge that we cross to turn to the Father. He is the only Redeemer. There are no co-redeemers with Christ. He is the only one. He is the mediator par excellence." So that was, those were some quotes from Pope Francis clarifying this debate. We were wondering whether there might be a fifth Marian dogma. Well, it certainly doesn't seem to be the case. During the pontificate of Pope Francis, he is clarifying that he sees Mary as mother and will not consider this additional title. So that's the Miracle News for this week. You can stay connected to more Miracle News by connecting to the Facebook feed of The Miracle Hunter, and we'll be answering your questions regarding those miracles happening all around the world when you write in to the website, miraclehunter.com. Let's take a look at Catholic Pub Trivia. We do this every week where we ask a trivia question and give it a prize to an emailer that gets the right answer. In non-coronavirus years, you might find me in a bar playing pub trivia. But here on the Miracle Hunter radio show, we're playing Catholic trivia. So last week, we asked a question about that mixed March Madness with the Shroud of Turin. So that was an interesting one. March Madness was starting this past week. And the question was, what university who reached the NCAA tournament for 25 consecutive years from 1985 to 2009, including a national title in 1997, was the only American university to participate in the 1988 Carbon-14 testing of the Shroud of Turin? That answer was, of course, the University of Arizona Wildcats. That was their basketball team. I remember that specifically because they were a Pac-12 or Pac-10 team at the time, and I was attending Stanford University up to 1998. So it was during my time there that a fellow Pac-12 school made it all the way and won the championship. And the University of Arizona was the one who participated in that controversial 1988 Carbon-14 testing of the Shroud, which placed it in the medieval era. So thanks for everybody who wrote in with that question. And for today's question of the week, we're going to be talking about Roma Downey and her new film called Crucifixion. And the question is, in the history of Christian films, The Passion of the Christ is by far the number one top grossing film. The question is today, what is the second highest grossing Christian film of all time? Again, the question, Passion of the Christ is the number one grossing Christian film in history. What is the second highest grossing film in all of Christian history? And if you think you know that answer and want to win the prize, the image of the faces of Mary, send me an email to miraclehunter@ewtn.com, and maybe we'll be seeing if you have the right

cancer next week. We need to take a short break, but when we come back, we're going to be talking with Roma Downey about her brand new movie, Resurrection, that's premiering today on Discovery Plus. Stay with us for that.

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3: Jesus tells us, "Come away by yourselves to a deserted place and rest a while." 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Resting in Christ, the peace of Christ, begins with a relationship of love. 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
5: Welcome back. 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This is Michael O'Neill. I'm the Miracle Hunter. We love talking about miracles on this program, perhaps big and small, some things that might not even qualify as miracles we like to touch on this show because they inspire people's faith. But when you consider the history of the world, the greatest miracle that ever was the resurrection of our Lord and Savior, Jesus Christ. And there's a brand new exciting film coming out by that title, Resurrection, and it'll be premiering on March 27th on Discovery Plus. And of course, that comes to you from a familiar source that is produced by Roma Downey and her husband, Mark Burnett. And we're so excited today to have Roma joining us on the program today. Welcome to the show today, Roma Downey.
6: Hello, Michael. So nice to be with you today. How are you?
5: Oh, thank you so much. This is a great new film that you've put together, and I think people are going to be excited about a new installment. You've done a number of faith-based films and series, The Bible, AD, and others, and people are very familiar and enjoy your work. So I think people are excited to see the resurrection coming next. And so what inspired you to turn your attention to this biggest chapter in Christian history?
6: Oh, gosh. Well, you know, I think really the inspiration was in this crazy, challenging, and often painful year that we've all just come through. Mark and I said, you know, that we really wished we had a film that offered hope. And so, you know, we rushed to put Resurrection together to have it available for the Easter season because it is the greatest story of hope that ever was. You know, you could take Christmas out of the New Testament and you'd still have the New Testament, but if you took Easter, you know, if you took the resurrection out of the New Testament, there wouldn't be much of a story there. You mentioned at the beginning here of the miracle of it, and it is such an extraordinary miracle. And I think for such a time as this, you know, it's a time where we really need to be reminded that out of the tomb, out of this sort of isolated pandemic we've all lived through, that resurrection is possible and is coming.
5: And, absolutely. We're talking today with Roma Downey about the new film, Resurrection, coming out on March 27th on Discovery Plus. And you mentioned that this was something that you were inspired to do this very year, this past year in 2020. There were numerous challenges with filming and otherwise, restrictions and unavailability of different crews and things. How did it go? I imagine it was a little bit of a miracle in its own way that this all came together for you so well.
6: Well, actually, we had filmed before. And because this resurrection is pulled from footage from the series AD, and with pre-existing footage from that and footage that had never been seen. And so we went back really just into the archives and edited. So with the help of a great editor, we're able to shape and craft this particular story from the myriad of stories, and to shape it into an Easter movie. Unlike other movies that are told around this period, this movie doesn't really deal with the passion of Christ. The movie actually starts at the beginning of the crucifixion. It begins with crucifixion and picks up the story through the point of view of the disciples, all coming back together. They all scattered when Jesus was arrested and taken and crucified. They all scattered. I'm sure they were afraid. We know that Peter denied Jesus because he was spotted in the crowd. I'm sure he was afraid. They all thought maybe if they've killed Jesus, maybe they're going to kill us. And we pick them up in this fearful place. And then, of course, you know, 3 days later, their fear is going to turn to joy when their trust in this man who they left their lives to follow, when he reveals that he is who he said he was, and that he comes back as he promised he would.
5: Absolutely. We're talking today with Roma Downey, the producer of the brand new film Resurrection, premiering March 27th on Discovery Plus. And you mentioned that this film was unique because it picks up right at the crucifixion, and then it also tells the story from the perspective of the disciples. But from a viewer's point of view, we're all familiar with this story. We all know this so well. This is the central moment of our faith. Without this, we have nothing, perhaps. And so what is it when we watch your film, Resurrection, that the faithful will learn more or will engage their faith in a unique way?
6: Well, I think that the movie plays out a little bit like a thriller in some ways, because we have, on the one hand, Pontius Pilate. Historically, we know he was a ruthless ruler. Of course, the Romans, created tremendous oppression the Jewish people in Jerusalem at that time. We have the temple authorities, Caiaphas, and they are getting ready for Passover, and they're determined to keep peace in the city. And the city has been in upheaval. They try Jesus very quickly. They kill him very quickly, and they're trying to just get rid of the problem. And then we have the disciples, the believers. And so the movie really plays out with these three elements banging against each other. And once Joseph of Arimathea gives his tomb to Jesus, allows Jesus to be laid in his tomb, they all get very nervous because there's a prophecy that says, you know, that he's going to rise. And so they believe that the prophecy will be fulfilled because the disciples probably will come to steal the body of Jesus, and they'll pretend that he's risen. And so, determined that this is true, they go to Pontius Pilate and they say, well, you've got to give us the Roman guard to stand outside the tomb because this prophecy said he will rise. And we want to make sure they don't steal his body. And of course, they do put the guard there. They do put the Roman seal on the stone of the tomb. But then, you know, the heavens open and this amazing warrior angel comes down. And one of my favorite moments in the film is when we see the glow, the light glowing behind the stone, because Jesus has already risen, and the world has changed forever.

0: We've been talking today with Roma Downey about her brand new film, Resurrection, premieres on March 27th on Discovery Plus. And of course, Roma, you and your husband are a veteran of these faith-based films, The Bible, AD. How does this film rank in your opinion as far as your entire pantheon of things that you've put together? Where is the resurrection when you consider the body of work that you've done?
1: When I was a girl growing up in Ireland, we loved to gather around the TV at Easter, and we would watch, you know, whether it was the Ten Commandments or The Greatest Story Ever Told. And it became just a great annual family tradition. And I'm hoping that, you know, that this year with Resurrection on TV, the families will be able to gather and start new traditions. In the past, from the Bible series, we made the movie Son of God. And so from our AD series, we've made the movie Resurrection. It's 90 minutes. It's a kind of nonstop, you know, drama. It's very compelling. It's very moving. And I think it's very empowering. You know, there's a scene of Pentecost. Again, the disciples don't quite know what to do. Jesus has now ascended, but he's promised them he would send the Holy Spirit. They don't even really know what that means, I think, or how it's going to play out in their lives. We have a wonderful scene in the upper room where the Holy Spirit comes down, and it's like these big rings of fire flying through this room. The people on the street below, the room is possibly, you know, almost vibrating and glowing. They're looking up to the room to see what's going on, and then suddenly, empowered by the Holy Spirit, the disciples spill out onto the steps and down. They're speaking now in foreign languages. They're speaking in tongues. They're speaking things they didn't even know they could speak. They're on fire with Spirit. And they go out then and do what Jesus asked them to do, which is to share the gospel. And, you know, we end the film in a way we wanted to bring it right back into a contemporary life and remind everybody that from this handful of people, these first believers, now we are over 2 billion believers in the world, and it's just extraordinary. And you have to, you know, conclude that that could only happen with the Holy Spirit, you know? So I'm hoping that when people have watched the movie, that they will feel, you know, that they will feel emboldened, you know, because the Holy Spirit's available to all of us. And we were all commissioned, you know? He asked everybody to go spread the gospel. So, you know, I'm not a preacher or a priest. You know, I'm a storyteller. I'm a movie maker as a producer, and you know, to be able to get to combine what I believe with what I do, and to be able to make projects of faith that tell these stories that, you know, that remind people, you know. And so at Easter, we all get overexcited about our Easter eggs and the Easter bunny and so on. But to be able to gather with your family around the television and watch the Easter story during this season, to me, feels appropriate. And so, you know, grateful for Discovery Plus for stepping up. They're a lovely brand new platform. Their content on there is all family friendly, so it's a good partnership with this movie, with us. And you know, at Lightworkers, our production company, who it's under Lightworkers' banner that we've made all this content. We're committed to telling stories that uplift and inspire, that encourage, you know, that show the resilience of the human spirit to overcome. And I think we see that in this picture with the apostles here. You know, they're very relatable in their humanity. And I think we see ourselves in them, you know, the gamut of emotions that they're experiencing. We see, you know, we see ourselves in the doubter. We see ourselves being fearful. We see ourselves, you know, being, you know, forlorn and down. You know, I see so many things that connect us to this particular year that we've come through, that I really feel this was the perfect time for Resurrection to come out.
0: Wonderful. Well, we're so grateful to you, Roma Downey, for joining us on today's program, talking about the new film Resurrection, premiering on March 27th on Discovery Plus, coming to us from producers Roma Downey and Mark Burnett. Thank you so much, Roma, for being with us on today's program.
1: Thank you, Michael. God bless. Bye-bye.
0: God bless. That was Roma Downey talking about her new film, Resurrection. 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

0: trial, and you can watch this online for free. We need to take a short break, but when we come back, we're going to be looking at the question of the week. Stay with us for that.
1: This is a Did You Know Moment with Sandra McDevitt. Did you know July is designated as the month of the precious blood? St. Peter tells us in 1 Peter, we are ransomed by the blood of Christ. Each Mass is a representation of Christ's sacrifice on Calvary. Although devotion to the precious blood was always expressed, it wasn't until the 19th century the feast was established. In 1849, Pius IX went into exile during the Italian War of Independence. Accompanying the Pope was a superior of the Fathers of the Most Precious Blood. The superior asked the Pope to create a feast day. This he did. July 1st was assigned. Vatican II removed the feast, but a votive mass in honor of the precious blood was to be said any time during July, making July the month of the precious blood. I'm Sandra McDevitt for EWTN Radio.
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0: Welcome back. You're listening to the Miracle Hunter radio show on EWTN Radio. This is Michael O'Neill. I'm the Miracle Hunter. Hey, I love getting your questions. People write in from around the world with questions about miracles happening in today's world and those that have happened centuries ago. I give talks around the country. Things are opening up around the country, which is great. I think more parishes and conferences will be meeting in person rather than virtually. So I'm looking forward to that. My favorite part of any talk that I give is always the question and answer portion at the end of the program when people ask me questions. And I do my best to try to answer those things that are strange and interesting that we have in our Catholic Church, those things that are miraculous. And so for this week's question, we have a question about Eucharistic miracles. And that question is, dear Miracle Hunter, I was discussing Eucharistic miracles in Buenos Aires with our pastor, and from your talk several years ago at a conference, you mentioned that that one was Vatican-approved, if I recall correctly. Is there any validation process for Eucharistic miracles from the Vatican? Thank you, Jerry. Well, thanks, Jerry, for your question. And it is kind of a complicated thing when it comes to the approval of miracles in the Catholic Church. The process, I'd like to say, is as clear as mud. And when it comes to the actual investigation and approval of miracles, most typically, these things happen on local level. Perhaps this is some sort of version of subsidiarity, where the highest levels of the Church, the Vatican, only later perhaps see the results of what's done on the local level, which is the local bishop. So if an Marian apparition happens in one bishop's diocese, it's up to him to decide whether or not he wants to investigate and approve it. Same for Eucharistic miracles. And so when it comes to the approval of miracles, the Vatican only makes pronouncements in cases of healing miracles used for the canonization of saints. Most other miracle investigations and declarations are made by the local ordinary. Oftentimes they privately consult with Rome. The Vatican may or may not release any additional information publicly. And so we talk about Eucharistic miracles. The most recent case happened in 2013 in Legnica, Poland, and we'll be going there on pilgrimage when that pilgrimage resumes next Divine Mercy Sunday. We'll be going there, so check out miraclehunter.com for more information on that. And here's a quote from the local ordinary in Poland, in Legnica, when he approved this. He said, "In January this year, I presented this whole matter to the Congregation for the Doctrine of the Faith in the Vatican. Today, according to the recommendations of the Holy See, I ordered the parish vicar to prepare a suitable place of display for the relic so that the faithful could give it proper adoration." End quote. So you can see in that official statement released from Legnica, they actually make reference to the fact that they're in communication with the Congregation for the Doctrine of the Faith in Rome.

that it is not an official statement that emanates from Rome. Instead, it's a statement that emanates from that local parish. And so so thank you, Jerry, for your question. We all have this sort of idea that the Vatican is the one who goes out. Perhaps they send out a group of miracle hunters and they go back to the Pope and the Pope decides and he makes an announcement. It doesn't work that way at all. It's only through the local bishop that a statement is released, but they oftentimes consult with the Vatican before they do so. So thanks, Jerry, for your question. And if you have a question for the miracle hunter, you can send me an email to miraclehunter@ewtn.com. Now let's take a look at the 365 Days with Mary Project. We do this every week where we look at the Marian devotion that lines up exactly to the day's date. We have Fatima on May 13th and Lourdes February 11th and Guadalupe December 12th. But believe it or not, there's a smaller devotion, smaller than those three big ones for sure, that lines up exactly to the dates all around the calendar year. And so for today's date, on March 27th, we've got the Theotokos of St. Theodora from Kostroma, Russia, in the year 1239. And the story goes that another icon purportedly created by St. Luke, the origins of this name aren't even known. One theory is that in 1239, the people of Kostroma saw the icon being carried through the streets by a mysterious soldier resembling St. Theodora. And on August 16th in 1239, a prince found it hanging on an evergreen tree. And another story relates that around 1260, the Tatars were threatening Kostroma, Russia. Militia rode out with the icon before them. And in 1613, the wonder-working icon was used by Xenia Sheshtova to bless her son Mikhail Romanov, the newly chosen czar. And in Moscow, the Romanov dynasty acknowledged this icon as their spiritual patron. And so that is the Theotokos of St. Theodore from Kostroma, Russia, in the year 1239. If you want more information on this fascinating devotion or any of the hundreds of other Marian devotions from around the world, check out the page 365dayswithmary.com, pick up the book, download the free app, or join the Facebook feed with 10,000 followers of 365 Days with Mary. Let's take a look at the sainthood news. We do this every week where we try to keep you up to date on those people processing along the path to sainthood, going from servant of God to venerable to blessed and then to saint. And on March 17th of this year, Pope Francis received His Eminence Cardinal Marcello Semeraro. He's the prefect of the Congregation for the Causes of Saints, in a private audience. And during the course of this audience, the Holy Father authorized the congregation to promulgate a decree regarding the heroic virtues of servant of God Mercurio Maria Teresi. He was the Archbishop of Monreal, born in Palcito, Palermo, Italy, on October 10th, 1742, and he died in Monreal, in Palermo also, on April 18th of 1805. And so with that declaration of heroic virtues, he will be declared venerable. And let's also take a look at the might-be saint of the day. We do this every week where we look at the day's date and we match it up to some person on the path to sainthood. We're talking about servants of God, venerables and blesseds who are along that path. And of course, the people we consider are miracle workers to martyrs, to those ordinary people living extraordinary lives of heroic virtue. These are the people that make us wonder if someday they might be saints. And so for today's date, we have March 27th, the feast day of Blessed Giuseppe Ambrosoli. And he was born the seventh son of Giovanni Battista Ambrosoli in Palmiro Valley. And as a college student in World War II, he helped smuggle Jews into neutral Switzerland to escape persecution. He was a physician, a surgeon, a teacher, and a priest. He became a member of the Comboni Missionaries of the Heart of Jesus, and in 1956, he began serving as a physician missionary in northern Uganda, where he served for over 30 years. And he expanded a small dispensary to a modern hospital and founded St. Mary's Midwifery School. And he was actually beatified by Pope Francis, he was declared venerable, on December 17th of 2015 by Pope Francis, recognizing his heroic virtue. And his beatification was actually set for November 21st of 2020 by Pope Francis. But, of course, like many things in the world, that was canceled due to coronavirus, or postponed, I should say. He will be beatified in November of 2021 by Pope Francis. And that's today's might-be saint of the day, Blessed Giuseppe Ambrosoli from Italy. We need to take a short break, but when we come back, we'll be talking with Raymond Arroyo, author of The Thief Who Stole Heaven, and he'll be talking us about the status of the canonization cause of Mother Angelica. Stay with us for that.

0: Why do we need to pray? Well, the Catholic faith is all about communion with God. And prayer is the form that our communion with God takes. If we're not praying, we're not in communion with God. But we can get in communion with God really quickly by prayer. It's the easiest, quickest, and only route to connect to our Creator. And that's what we're made for. That's why we need to pray.
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2: 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Lord Jesus Christ, Son of God and Son of David, we praise you. 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
4: 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This is Michael O'Neill. I'm the Miracle Hunter. People who tune into this show know that we talk a lot about saints, and in particular, future saints. 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And since I've joined EWTN as a few months ago, people have a very similar question for me. Since they know I'm interested in these future saints and I produce these programs, they say, what is the status of the canonization cause of the foundress of EWTN itself? That's Mother Angelica, of course. And they want to know, is she on the path? Will she

0: of EW10 itself. That's Mother Angelica, of course. And they want to know, is she on the path? Will she advance to sainthood quickly? And they want to know where things stand. And so we're going to be finding out from someone who knew Mother Angelica extremely well. And he, of course, wrote the book, Mother Angelica, The Remarkable Story of a Nun, Her Nerve, and a Network of Miracles. And that's a New York Times bestseller. And also coming out with this new book, The Thief Who Stole Heaven. We're referring to, of course, the host of The World over on EWTN. That's Raymond Arroyo. Welcome to the show today, Raymond.
1: Hey, great to be with you. Thank you for having me.
0: Yeah, I'm great to chat with you today. And as I alluded to, I think that Mother Angelica is a person who her legacy lives on in EWTN. We're both employees of EWTN, so we see her work on a daily basis and the effect that it's having going forward. But people have this big question about her sainthood cause. They know that she was a holy nun. They know that EWTN perhaps has a vested interest or a great desire to see her canonized. And so how would that work, in fact? How can we classify the status of the cause?
1: I think there are millions of people who were touched and continue to be touched by the spirituality, the scriptural teachings of Mother Angelica. You know, her legacy, I think, is long and deep. The cause, you know, the Vatican doesn't allow a cause, as you know, Michael, more than most. They won't allow you to open a cause until 5 years after someone's death. Now, this year would mark the fifth year of that of Mother's passing. But I don't believe. Here's what needs to happen. Obviously, if it were up to those of us who knew her well, you know, the beatification and canonization masses would have already happened. And look, as you know, and most people may not, sainthood is based on heroic virtues. It is the heroic virtues of the individual that's being weighed and considered. It's not that they're perfect. It's not that they levitated or did anything particularly, you know, extraordinary or dramatic. It's merely that they lived a life in conformity with the Gospels and advanced those virtues in their lives, the virtues of Christ, and tried to live that way, and were an exemplar to those around them. I mean, that's really the you know, in a thumbnail, what sainthood constitutes. And Mother certainly fits the bill in so many of those ways, but it is really up to the local authority, up to the ordinary in Birmingham, I guess, to advance that cause. And they would have to move it forward. You know, I was involved in the Fulton Sheen cause, which has, you know, ran into several snafus along the way, continues to be held up over a squabble over where the body should reside. So you never know what's going to confound or pause or what obstacles will be created to a cause. So, I mean, you really have to leave this in the hands of the proper authority. And I always say, you focus on the individual, and the wonderful thing is we have so many ways to understand and embrace Mother spirituality, whether in the written word, you can watch it on EWTN, you can hear the talks. I mean, you know, there are multiple ways in, and that's not always the case with, you know, with someone whose cause is coming up. But as of this moment, the cause has not been open, and I don't know what the prospects are in the short term for that cause to be open. If you were asking me to hazard a guess, you know, Mother Angelica's favorite saint was Padre Pio. She was a lot like Padre Pio. I mean, she was sort of a, you know, working class Italian who had mystical experiences, some run-ins with hierarchy. It took that cause about 50 years to mature. My guess is Mother's cause is going to follow a similar trajectory because you still have people who she, how do I put this delicately, had interactions with of a dramatic nature, and they're still breathing. So until they go to their reward, I think that's going to be a you know, obstacle to her cause. That's my guess.
0: Yeah, that's great analysis. We're talking today with Raymond Arroyo, the host of The World Over on EWTN and author of the New York Times bestseller, Mother Angelica, The Remarkable Story of a Nun, Her Nerve, and a Network of Miracles. And he's got a new book called The Thief Who Stole Heaven. And Raymond, when we look at these causes, and I think that at some point, you're right, the five-year period needs to pass. It's much like the Hall of Fame in sports, where some period of time needs to pass before they can consider the person. But when we talk about the heroic virtue, and you pointed that to being the essential part, it's not so much that a person founded an order or that there are many people who are interested in them. There's a fame of sanctity involved, of course.

0: but they look at the life of heroic virtue of the person. You knew her well. You wrote this book, this bestseller book. What were her heroic virtues that likely the Vatican will be studying specifically?
1: Well, you know, there was a sequel to the biography called Mother Angelica, Her Grand Silence, Her Grand Silence. And it was the last 13 years of Mother's life. And in that book, I chronicled those hidden years when she had had her stroke in 2001. She retires from the network. And many people thought, oh, well, that was the end of her life. No, it wasn't. You know, the life went on for, you know, almost two decades. And what happened there, I think, demonstrated her sanctity. She was truly a contemplative as she promised to be at the beginning of her life. She was again at the end of her life, hidden from the public view. Her work continued in amazing ways in that public forum through tapes and the books that I edited for she and the monastery. All those things continued. So her spiritual work went on, but she was truly a contemplative locked away and suffering. She suffered a great deal throughout her life, but really at the end. So part of that walk was a redemptive suffering. Mother had enormous charity for the poor in spirit. You know, a lot of people attend to the temporal poor, those who are poor in life, but she was always very sensitive to the poverty of spirit, and that's why she created EWTN. It was the heart of her ministry and her outreach to people who were in need and hurting, and she met them in that hurt, and she brought love. So, I mean, you had charity, you had love. And obviously faith. And the faith that she displayed, it was of such a titanic type. I mean, she, against all odds, she raises this cable network with no real experience in broadcast, no money, no benefactors at the beginning, you know, in Birmingham, Alabama, of all places, and creates the largest media empire on the planet. All of that really on faith, and it was always so close to being destroyed or slipping away from her. And this radical reliance on God, his divine providence, that aspect of her faith and her love of the Eucharist. I mean, she didn't love the Eucharist in a passive way. She didn't, you know, put in her time before the Blessed Sacrament as a contemplative. You know, they pray before the Blessed Sacrament, Christ in the Blessed Sacrament. And that time, that intensity of prayer every day for 2 hours was the center and hallmark of her day. And she loved that time and relied on it for sustenance. And that's what drove and gave impetus to all of her work, her inspirations. So to me, she's an apostle of that divine providence and radical faith in Christ in every aspect of her life. But you know, however long it takes the authorities in Rome or local authorities to recognize that, I can't hazard a guess. And frankly, Michael, I'm too close to her to, I don't have a dispassionate eye any longer, because not only was I Mother's biographer, you know, and therefore she's shared with me all sorts of intimate things, but I was a friend of hers for many years. So my perspective is too close. You know, you mentioned the Hall of Fame earlier. Others have to make that judgment. All I can do is present the evidence of what I know and what I've seen, and I tried to do that as clearly and truthfully as I could. And I think we've captured the complexities of her life. You know, none of what I've written of Mother is a whitewash. Some of it's difficult. You know, some of it's difficult, and the humanity is there always. But those are the greatest saints, who are like us, broken and flawed, and yet the grace of God cuts through and redeems their lives and touches so many others. That's the power. That's her story, and that's all the same stories, I think.
0: Absolutely. We're talking today with a familiar voice to you all. That's Raymond Arroyo, the host of The World Over on EWTN, author of books on Mother Angelica and a new book called The Thief Who Stole Heaven. And when we talk about the sainthood process, as we do often on the show, there's four steps, of course. There's the servant of God, where the person is out of the gate. That's when their cause begins. And then they're called venerable, when they've established a life of heroic virtue for that saint. And then they've got one miracle makes them blessed, a second miracle ratifies it from heaven, and they are then canonized. Mm-hmm. And of course, you cannot have a miracle that's declared before the life of heroic virtue. They don't attribute miracles

0: to people who aren't verifiably right. holy. But I'm guessing that aside from EWTN, which I believe in myself is truly a miracle that it came to be, are there cases of miracles being claimed through Mother Angelica's intercession?
1: Well, there's tons of them, and they happened when she was in the convent and still alive, and they're still getting letters now of, you know, people who prayed to Mother Angelica for healing or, a job to break through or a business venture that was floundering, and, you know, and she came through for them. So I imagine we'll continue to see that. And look, Mother is, in some ways, she's, you know, Mother Angelica and Mother Teresa knew each other. They crossed paths at one point in their lives, and they did correspond a little bit. I knew both of them. One was obviously the saint of the street, and the other was the saint of the people in the street. And what I mean by that is Mother Teresa went and picked these people up and ministered to their physical needs. Mother Angelica reached out to them in their spiritual needs and picked them up and continues to do that. Because she grew up in that working class street, in immigrant slum in Canton, Ohio, she was very sensitive to bias, how people look down on you know, newcomers to a country and suffering people and even sinful people. And so she always had a heart for those who were in peril and suffering and cast aside by society, those who were dealing with physical suffering of some kind. So I do think she always had a heart for them, and that shines through in her spirituality. You see it on the TV shows, and I think in time that will be a piece of her legacy. I mean, it is those characters that others couldn't reach that Mother Angelica could. And, you know, I'm thinking there's a neat tie-in between this book I've written, The Thief Who Stole Heaven, and Mother's spirituality. When Mother was a young nun in Canton, Ohio, they charged her to build a shrine in the backyard, to a little Marian shrine. And she didn't have the money for it, so she reached out to guys from the old neighborhood. Her grandfather was very likely a bootlegger during Prohibition. And certainly knew the, you know, mob types who were in their neighborhood. And Mother Angelica knew all these guys, too. So she reached out to them and said, look, I need some help here. I need you to write some checks and get some birch trees, and you got to help me out. And they did. They each came and made contributions to the shrine. And she had all of their names inscribed on a scroll and shoved it inside the statue itself in the middle of that shrine, which is still there, by the way. So it's an interesting pathway. You know, she thought of them. She didn't go to wealthy folks to help build that shrine. She went to the working class guys, some of whom she grew up with, who had, you know, fallen into a life of crime. So she gave them a lifeline. And that's really what The Thief Who Stole Heaven is about. It's about a lifeline being thrown to a man early in life and again at the end of his life. And it's about the power of grace and that mercy endures forever. And that was a huge theme for Mother Angelica and one that she constantly reminded people of.
0: Absolutely. And when we look at the book, The Thief Who Stole Heaven, which is now out from Sophia Institute Press, we're, of course, talking about the story of the good thief and the bad thief, or Dismas and Justice, as we know their names through tradition.
1: Yep.
0: And this this book falls nicely between Christmas and Easter. It's a nice bridge between the two. What inspired you to I know you've been doing a lot of children's type books, The Spider Who Saved Christmas and the Will Wilder series.
1: Right.
0: That's your latest focus. What caused you to turn your attention to this story of The Thief Who Stole Heaven?
1: Well, I stumbled across it. Look, I'm always on the lookout for a good story. And I'm working on some stories now that are not at all, you know, they're not religious in nature. They don't deal with these religious characters who appear in the gospel. You know, it's really what strikes my fancy as a storyteller. And I'm always on the lookout for an interesting story, a good character, an interesting angle I hadn't thought of before or encountered before. And in this case, I'd heard of Dismas my whole life. I knew the good thief, but I knew nothing about him. And when you think of it, Michael, it never made sense to me, frankly, just as a storyteller or you know, I was trained as an actor in my early life. And if I were playing the role of Dismas, why

0: he suddenly defends this preacher from Nazareth hanging on the cross next to him has always kind of befuddled me. Because, I mean, at this point, Jesus is really in bad shape. He's been beaten. He's not. It's not like he's talking or preaching on the road to Calvary. And then he's crucified. So why does he rush to his defense in that moment? Why does he ask to be with him in his kingdom? Why? And so this story helps explain the why and fills in the backstory, and I think makes that last act, that final moment, so rich, because you now have a full context of the trajectory of this life. But according to St. Augustine, St. John Chrysostom, Peter Damian, Gregory the Great, all of these church fathers and popes, historians, have written about Dismas's background. And for some reason, like perhaps you, I know I haven't found one person who knew this backstory. And they thought I made it up, or it was some, you know, legend I found somewhere. It's actually not a legend. You find it in homilies. You find it as part of the oral tradition of the early church, and onward. So it's an interesting, when you say bridge between Christmas and Easter, it really is, because the story goes that Dismas, the good thief, met the Holy Family when they were on their way to Egypt, and he encounters them with the intention of robbing them. And he has this brush with grace, this moment, and it marks him for the rest of his life. And I don't want to ruin the story, but I wanted to once I understood this tale and started pulling these strands together from homilies and historical books and footnotes, I sort of synthesized all of those stories into one. And I was originally going to write it as a little novella, but it made sense to put it in the frame of a family read. And that's what I consider these picture books. They're family reads. They're not children's books. They're for multi-generations. And they really are for generations to share with one another, which I've been delighted to see. That's what's happened with both the Spider book and this one. So the idea is that mercy is always there. And God's glance never leaves you. Even when you leave him, he always has his eye on you. And both in the pictures as well as in the text, we reinforce that message in so many ways. And it came organically through just telling the story of Dismas that I'd never heard before.
1: So this book, I think families will enjoy. And the name of the book,

0: 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Check that one out from Sophia Institute Press.
1: And that's all the time we have for today's program. 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
0: I'd like to thank my guest, Raymond Arroyo, for his discussion of The Thief Who Stole Heaven and Mother Angelica's canonization cause, and Roma Downey for talking about her brand new film, Resurrection, out on Discovery Plus today.
1: And if you're looking to get out of the country, I know that I am. I need a break. I'm going on pilgrimage. October 18th through 27th, I'll be going to see the Marian Shrines of France, including Pontmain, which is celebrating in 2021 the 150th anniversary of those highly approved apparitions there. And La Salette, another place of church-approved apparitions celebrating in 2021 the 175th anniversary of the apparitions there. And of course, we'll be going to Lourdes, to Paris, to see the Miraculous Medal, to Lisieux, and other places. Check out nativitypilgrimages.com/miraclehunter for more information on that trip. And sign up for the newsletter on miraclehunter.com for more information on miracle stories, where I'll be speaking next, upcoming book releases, and more. And I'd like to thank you for joining me today on Miracle Hunter, where from claims of healings and visions to the world's most inexplicable events, whether you're a believer or a skeptic, the truth is always worth the hunt. Talk to you next week.

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1: In this Sunday's Gospel, our Lord speaks a parable. He speaks of a farmer who sows a field of wheat, but when the wheat grows, he finds that it's also full of weeds. A dialogue ensues between him and his servants. "Master, did you not sow good seed in your field? Where have the weeds come from?" He answered, "An enemy has done this." His servant said to him, "Do you want us to go and pull them up?" He replied, "No, if you pull up the weeds, you might uproot the wheat along with them. Let them grow together until harvest. Then, after harvest, he will separate the weeds from the wheat." What strikes us the most about this parable is the reasoning of the farmer, not to pull up the weeds because it might uproot the wheat along with the weeds. He promises that at the end, he will separate the two out, one to be burned and the other to be gathered into his barn. But for the time being, he leaves the two together. There are two important lessons being taught by our Lord in this parable. The first is how much he cares for the wheat. His goal is to gather the wheat into his barn, and he won't jeopardize the growth of that wheat, even if it means that the wheat's growth time be one of threat or discomfort. The second lesson is that the wheat has to live next to weeds. Its growth and development will not be one of ease and comfort. And both of these lessons have an important impact on our view of our spiritual lives. God asks us to bear with things that are uncomfortable and even risks in our lives as part of our journey towards our heavenly kingdom. But he is watching us, loving us, and will bring us to our final goal. On our journey, there will be obstacles, but God will walk with us all the way.
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3: Psalm 66, it doesn't have who this Psalms is attributed to. It's most likely David. It says, verse 13, "Burnt offerings I bring to your house. To you I will pay my vows." The burnt offering, the sacrifice, the offering, the lamb. In the Old Testament, remember the lamb, the sheep, or the goat that was offered for a sin offering. You know, and what does that mean for our lives today? What do we bring? We bring ourselves. Our life is an offering to God. And we make vows. We make vows at baptism. We make vows at confirmation. We make vows when we get married, right? And so we make these beautiful vows to the Lord in the sacrament of life of the church because our life is an offering. And we bring it to the house. Where's the house of the Lord? We bring it to the church where the people of God are gathered. "Burnt offering I bring to your house, the offering of my life I give to you, O Lord. To you I will pay my vows."

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1: Maybe so. Dr. David Andrews, have a great weekend.
0: Thanks, Tom.
1: Hope everybody has a great weekend, and we'll see you again on Monday's edition of Called to Communion. On behalf of our great team, I'm Tom Price, along with Dr. David Andrews. Have that great weekend. We'll see you Monday, and until then, have a beautiful day, and God bless.
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3: A very wonderful woman I knew had four children, and all four died. And somebody went up to her one day, and they said, oh, what a pity. And she said, oh, no, what a blessing. If we don't begin to look at everything with the eyes of Jesus, you will become helpless and hopeless.
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0: It says in the Catechism that the bishops are literally the living successors of the original 12 apostles who have come down to us since the time of our Lord. That sounds great, but where is that in the Bible?
1: Well, that's certainly another one of those questions that Catholics are used to hearing from their non-Catholic friends. Let's consider the following passages from Scripture, which demonstrate that Christ indeed intended that the office and teaching authority of the apostles would be perpetuated through the ages in the office of bishop. First, in Acts chapter 1, verses 15 through 26, we see literally a snapshot of apostolic succession. Simon Peter leads the apostles in choosing a successor for Judas Iscariot. For it is written in the book of Psalms, "Let his habitation become desolate, and let there be no one to live in it, and his office let another take." Christ said in John 20, verse 22, "As the Father has sent me, so I send you." Now this sending involves the ordination of the apostles to the episcopacy. Christ ordained them to be bishops. He instructed them to do the same. And remember his words, "As the Father sent me, so I send you." That plan includes apostolic succession as the means of ensuring that the teachings of Christ and the apostles would be handed on faithfully and accurately throughout the centuries from each generation of Christian to the next. And like links in an unbreakable chain forged by Christ himself, apostolic succession continues down to our present day, as it will until the end of the world, when Christ will return in glory. I'm Patrick Madrid, author of the book, Where Is That in the Bible?
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3: Why do we need to pray? We don't pray because God needs our prayers. We pray because we need God's grace. And every day when I face the day, I realize I have no idea what I'm doing. And I need God to walk me through my day, step by step, giving me the grace, the counsel, the love, the encouragement that enables me to glorify Him in everything that I do and become the person He wants me to be. Prayer is my lifeline.
4: This is Father Robert Altier. Let's begin praying for the end to abortion with the sign of the cross. Name of the Father, and of the Son, and of the Holy Spirit. Amen. Heavenly Father, we come to you today through the intercession of the Blessed Virgin Mary, and in a special way through the intercession of the Holy Innocents. And we beg you for the mercy to change the hearts and the minds of those who are causing abortions, the people who are the doctors and the nurses involved with this, the politicians who vote for it, and even to change the hearts and the minds of the people so that they will recognize the dignity of human life, especially the most innocent of life, the little babies in the womb, and to reject the temptation to abortion. We make all these prayers in the holy name of your Son, Jesus Christ. In the name of the Father, and of the Son, and of the Holy Spirit. Amen.
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6: Father Robert Altier offers a comprehensive presentation and explanation of the basic elements of the Catholic faith. 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

Welcome to Beauty, Truth, and Goodness, the Fundamentals of Catholicism. My name is Father Robert Altier. Today we are going to finish our considerations of general sacramental theology, and then we will begin by looking at the individual sacraments, starting, of course, with baptism. So let's begin by asking the blessing of our Heavenly Father for us today. In the name of the Father, and of the Son, and of the Holy Spirit, our Father, who art in heaven, hallowed be thy name. Thy kingdom come, thy will be done, on earth as it is in heaven. Give us this day our daily bread, and forgive us our trespasses,

As we forgive those who trespass against us, and lead us not into temptation, but deliver us from evil. Amen. In the name of the Father, and of the Son, and of the Holy Spirit. Amen. At the end of our last program, we were talking about the question of who can validly administer the sacraments. Recall that we said Jesus is himself the primary minister in all of the sacraments. Since only God can actually give the grace, he's the one who has to do the work, and yet he has chosen bishops and priests and so on to be able to be the means through which that's done. And we said that there are two sacraments, however, that do not require a priest to be able to do, and those are marriage, in which the two people are the ministers of the sacrament to one another, and baptism. Now, under normal circumstances, when we're talking about baptism, it would be a priest or a deacon who's doing that. But in case of an emergency, which means a danger of death, anybody, even a person who is not even baptized, a pagan, can actually baptize somebody, provided that the right matter and form and intention are present. As we had talked about, the intention in that case would be the intent to baptize the person according to what the church believes regarding baptism. And so, anyway, it's that I should point out is something especially for nurses to be able to be aware of, because these days there are so many people who are not baptizing their children, and so there are lots of people not baptized out there. And sadly, a lot of hospitals don't think about calling a priest these days to get things taken care of. And so every nurse really ought to know the basic formula for baptism so that in case someone is dying, and whether it's a baby or anybody else, if they haven't been baptized, then the person should get baptized. If there's time to call a priest, do so. But if there's not, by all means, be prepared to baptize somebody if need be. So we'll talk about that a little later. When we talked about the fact that Jesus is the primary minister of the sacrament, we therefore said that the individual who is administering the sacrament does not have to be in the state of grace to confect the sacrament validly. Even as we were just speaking regarding baptism, if a non-baptized person can baptize validly, obviously they're not in the state of grace. But this also holds with regard even to the priesthood and going to Mass. And so, if you go to Mass and the priest is in the state of mortal sin, is the Mass valid? That became a question that arose back in the 4th century, and St. Augustine had to deal with that, and so that became part of the Donatist heresy, that the priest had to be in the state of sanctifying grace in order for the sacrament to be valid. And so that, again, is where St. Augustine was able to say, no, it's Jesus himself who is doing this, not the priest. And so, therefore, even if the priest is in the state of mortal sin, the Mass would still be valid, provided that he had the right intention and the right stuff and the right words and so on. And the reason for that, remember that when we talked about charismatic gifts, we said charismatic gifts are given for the sake of someone else. They have nothing to do with the holiness of the individual who has the gift, even though in our humanness we tend to get caught up in that. If somebody's speaking in tongues or someone has a gift of healing or whatever, boy, they must really be holy. Not necessarily at all. It's just person to whom God chose to give that gift. Priesthood, we said at that time, is a charismatic gift. And so it's given not because of the holiness of the individual, but rather it's given for the sake of other people. And so, therefore, if God can use any of the charismatic gifts, even if the person is in the state of mortal sin, and priesthood is a charismatic gift, that too can be exercised, even if the priest is in the state of mortal sin. So anyway, what the Donatists said is that both orthodoxy as well as being in the state of grace are necessary for the validity of the sacraments. And again, as I mentioned, it was St. Augustine who was the opponent of the Donatists in this case. And he said again that since Christ is the primary minister of the sacraments, their objective efficacy and validity do not depend on the subjective state of the minister.
What is necessary, again, is that the individual who is performing the sacramental rite confers the sacramental sign through the proper matter and form while having the proper intention. Having said that, the person who is actually performing the sacrament is bound by conscience to administer the sacraments in the state of grace. So they're still valid even if he's in the state of mortal sin, but he is bound by conscience to be in the state of grace when he is saying Mass or hearing confessions or whatever the case may be. To do so otherwise would be actually a sacrilege. So if a priest is in the state of mortal sin when he says Mass, he is now committed a sacrilege. At the same time, however, we need to be clear that the Church actually says that if the priest, let's say on a Saturday night, the priest goes out and does something really idiotic and now is in the state of mortal sin, what's he supposed to do on Sunday morning? Well, the Church says you say Mass for the people. Now, the priest could come out and say, well, gee, I'm in the state of mortal sin, so I can't say Mass. Well, that's not going to fly too well. The people are there. They have a right to have Mass. And the Church says at that point, the good of the people is the greater thing. Even though it's a sacrilege on the part of the priest, for the sake of the people of God, it is a necessity to have their confessions heard or to receive the sacraments, as the case may be. Another reason for removing the validity of the sacraments from the subjective state of the minister is to provide certainty and peace of mind for the faithful. Again, think about that for a second. What would happen if every Sunday, if you came to church and you had to wonder if the priest was in the state of grace or not? In other words, if, as the Donatists said, that the sacraments are valid only if the priest is in the state of grace. And if he's not, then it's an invalid sacrament. Then you didn't receive communion. You didn't receive Jesus, if that's the case. And so what the Church said is, you know, you should not have to wonder about whether or not the priest is in the state of grace or the state of mortal sin. That's not something that you should have to be worried about when you come to Mass. And so taking all of that away and saying, no, the Lord is the one who's going to do this. Yes, he's going to work through the human person, but it is the Lord who is doing it, and therefore we don't have to worry, you don't have to worry about the subjective state of the priest. The priest needs to worry about his own subjective state just as you need to worry about your own, but it is not your concern whether the priest is in the state of mortal sin or not when it comes to a question of the validity of the sacraments. Now, having considered the question of who can administer the sacraments, we next have to ask the question, who can receive them? First of all, only a human person being composed of body and soul can receive a sacrament. Why those kind of distinctions? Well, what it means is that animals and dead people cannot receive sacraments. And so I remember talking with one priest, and he said he had been called down to the hospital to anoint somebody. And he got there, and they met him and started taking him to an area of the hospital that he had never been before. And he thought, this is really strange. It was down in the basement and down all these halls and so on. Pretty soon they walk into the morgue and pull this body out. And he looked at the nurse and said, well, I can't anoint him. He said, well, why not? He said, well, for the same reason you can't give them penicillin. It isn't going to do them any good. They're already dead. And so there is, and we'll probably talk about this again when we talk about that particular sacrament, the anointing of the sick, but when we're dealing with the sacraments, it may sound a little morbid to most people, but the question is, when can you actually anoint somebody? It is when, after the person's heart stops beating. The question is how long? About 45 minutes. And that would be a conditional anointing at that point. The point with that is simply because there are enough people who have been brought back, there is a question of when the soul actually leaves the body. And so, I mean, there are people that can talk about the things that happened. They were watching it. They were up above and they were watching what was going on. They can relate exactly what the conversations were and all the other things. So obviously they were still there.
they had stopped breathing, their soul had gone out,

it hadn't completely left yet. So a conditional anointing can be done essentially as long as the body is still warm. That's the way we would look at it. Once the body is cold, obviously the soul isn't going to be coming back. And so that's the question with that. It oftentimes actually comes up with the question of marriage. Sounds a little humorous, but why would somebody want to marry a dead person? Well, it only happens usually when somebody dies, like the night before they were going to be married, and so all of a sudden, the person dies and they say, well, can't we get married anyway? It's like, well, no, the person's dead. You can't marry them, but it becomes an emotional thing at that point, obviously, rather than anything else. Person had their heart set on getting married to this individual. Suddenly they die. They still want to be able to say that they were married, but they can't. The other part of that is animals cannot receive the sacraments. There are jokes about that. The priest that got called to anoint a dog, and the priest said, well, no, we can't anoint a dog. What are you talking about? And they said, oh, that's too bad. I was going to give a large donation to the parish. And they said, oh, you didn't tell me it was a Catholic dog. But anyway, you can't anoint dogs, can't baptize dogs, cats, animals, whatever, birds, you can't, and any of that. So it has to be a person who is still alive in the body is what's required. Beyond being alive, the person has to be properly disposed to receive the sacraments. That includes faith, repentance for one's sins, and the desire to receive the sacrament. And freedom also has to be present. You can't force somebody to receive the sacraments. That was a problem at times back in the Middle Ages. There were forced baptisms and things like that, and the church condemns all of those sorts of things. There has to be freedom on the part of the person. One exception to that would be if a person is comatose, if they are unconscious, then sacraments can be given. However, they would be valid only if the person would have wanted to receive them had they been conscious. And so some people would, if they've got somebody who is in bad shape, they're in the hospital and they're grouchy and they've always hated the church and so on and they don't want anything to do with it, they'll say, well, we'll just wait until they slip into a coma, then we'll bring the priest in. Well, yeah, the priest can come in, but if the person didn't want the priest to be there or would have rejected it if they were still conscious, then the sacrament would be invalid. Even though, everything is done properly, if the person is not in the proper disposition to receive it, in that case, it would be invalid. Now, we also then need to make another distinction, and that is between the valid reception of a sacrament and the worthy reception of a sacrament. Remember, in our last program, we had talked about the fact that if you are married when you're in the state of mortal sin, or if you're confirmed when you're in the state of mortal sin, that you have validly received the sacrament, but in that case, you have unworthily received the sacrament. And so if you're in the state of mortal sin, when you receive a sacrament, just as I mentioned, if the priest is in the state of mortal sin when he tries to confect a sacrament, it's a sacrilege. And so if you go to Holy Communion and you're in the state of mortal sin, that's a sacrilege. If you try to be confirmed or get married when you're in the state of mortal sin, that too is a sacrilege. However, with regard to a marriage or confirmation, the sacrament is valid. You have validly received the sacrament. So you are married or you are confirmed. You also committed a sacrilege if that's the case, but the sacrament is validly received. However, it was unworthily received. And that unworthy reception simply means that, again, you were not in the state of grace to be able to receive the sacrament. So a sacrament is invalid only if there is a major defect. Okay, so what would that mean? For instance, if you come to Mass and the priest has coffee and donuts up on the altar instead of bread and wine, you can look at that and go, wait a minute, there's something wrong. If he says the wrong words, it is an invalid sacrament.
Instead of saying, this is my body, the priest decides that, you know, I've said that every day for how many years, I think I'm going to get creative. And so instead of saying, this is my body, he comes up with something like, you know, this is Jesus. He's the savior of the world. He's the redeemer of mankind. All that's true, except nothing happened to the piece of bread. It's still just a piece of bread. You have to say the right words with the right stuff. And so even if, you know, you're having an evening mass, pizza and beer might taste better than bread and wine. Oh, well, it's just pizza and beer then, if that's all that you were doing, and it's not a valid sacrament. And this also becomes an important question with regard to, you know, like communion, for instance. We'll talk more about that when we talk about the Eucharist, but, you know, people have this idea that, you know, if something happens, you know, because somebody will take the host and put it in their pocket or something like that, and then go out in the parking lot and throw it on the ground, and they say, well, that's not Jesus anymore. Yeah, it is. Just as with your marriage, just as with any other sacrament, it either took place or did not take place at the moment that the words were spoken, or the moment that the sacrament was confected, and it remains valid. It doesn't become invalid later on. The question would have to do with at the moment that the sacrament was received. So the one that most people would be aware of would be a marriage being annulled. An annulment, literally the word annul, means that there is nothing. And what that means is not that there was never a civil marriage, but that there was never a sacramental marriage. And so the study of that marriage is to look at the question of whether there was something that was so seriously wrong at the moment that the vows were made. Because people would look at that and say, well, you know, we were married for 20 years and then my husband went off and had an affair with somebody. That doesn't make your marriage invalid. Obviously, what he did was completely wrong. It was adultery. It's a total violation of the marriage vows. But it doesn't make the marriage invalid. Why not? Because the marriage either happened or didn't happen 20 years earlier in that case, at the moment that the vows were made. And so you have to go back to that moment and say, was there something so seriously wrong at that moment that would cause the marriage to be invalid? What happened 20 years later does not invalidate the fact that at that moment the marriage was real, that the sacrament was done. And so that's what an annulment process is all about. It's studying the whole situation to see if there is just cause to say that a sacrament never occurred at the moment that the couple was making their vows. If you were to make that same argument about anything else, for instance, if you were to walk away from Mass and say, you know what, I really don't think that was a valid Mass. I really don't think the bread and wine changed into the body and blood of Jesus. And somebody said, why not? There's got to be a serious reason. You can't say, oh, I just feel it. Like, well, that's not good enough. You have to say, was there bread and wine? Was there a validly ordained priest? Did he say the right words? And the problem is you don't necessarily know the intention at that point because he doesn't announce it, but nonetheless, assuming the intention was right and everything else was there, then it's a valid Mass. The difficulty these days is that some of these Masses get so goofy that you wonder if you're even in a Catholic place. But even with that, even if it's bizarre, if the priest still says the words of consecration, it is a valid Mass. Everything else is a problem. That's all illicit, but it's still valid. And so that's, again, a distinction that needs to be made. You know, to be illicit means that there's something wrong, but not so seriously wrong that it would make the sacrament invalid. To be invalid means that there is something extremely serious that is wrong. So anyway, when a person receives a sacrament unworthily, and this again would imply confirmation or marriage or holy orders,
So if a man is in the state of mortal sin when he's ordained, just like if someone's in the state of mortal sin when they get married, what happens

is that when the sacrament, again, remember, is validly received, just unworthily so, when the person gets to confession, not only do you have to confess whatever you had done to be in the state of mortal sin, you also have to confess having received the sacrament in the state of mortal sin. At that moment, when grace is restored to your soul, all of the graces that you would have received are given retroactive. And so we had talked about that. Remember when we talked about couples that have been married for many years and they, you know, how you get to just kind of work into a routine of what the marriage relationship is like. All of a sudden, they have a conversion. They haven't been to church for years and now they're going to have a conversion. They get to confession. It's fun from the outside watching what happens. I'm sure it's not pleasant for them, but watching the changes that take place in their lives and in their marriage, and you can just see the grace at work, because there was no way that they would have been making those changes on their own. The only difference is they got in the state of grace. All that grace is given, that for those who are married and have lived in the state of grace throughout most of their married life, you don't necessarily notice the grace because it's just always there. Sort of like if you live on a busy street, you don't even notice the traffic going down the street anymore. But if you live out in the country and a car goes down your dirt road, you notice it because you're not used to seeing all the traffic and so on. And it's that kind of a thing, that it's such a difference when all of a sudden that grace is there. If you're used to it, like I said, you don't even notice because it's just always there. When you're not used to it, you really see the change that happens. And so at that moment when the person gets to confession, not only is the grace of the sacrament of confession given, but also, like I said, all of the grace is retroactive of the other sacrament that was received unworthily would also be given retrospective at that point. And so that, you know, that's a foundation. Obviously, there's much more that could be said, but that's a foundation to understand the nature of sacramental theology. So what we're going to be doing now over quite a few programs is looking at the individual sacraments now. And so with that as the foundation to be able to understand that now, We look individually. So the first sacrament that we have to consider, obviously, is baptism, because that's the beginning of everything. And so we won't have too much time in this program to look at it, but we'll at least start with that foundation so that we can get ready for our next program. It is by baptism that a person becomes a member of the church and participates in the divine life of Christ. And so essentially, and we don't mean this in a derogatory manner, but just to make the point clear, before you're baptized, you're a pagan. And so afterward, you're a Christian. And so that's the difference. It is that huge of a difference that takes place. There is literally a complete change in an individual's life at the moment that you're baptized. You become a member of the church, but you become a member of Jesus Christ. At the moment that you're baptized, being a member of Christ, you become a child of God, you become an heir of heaven, you receive sanctifying grace, which is the life of God, you receive the seven gifts of the Holy Spirit, you receive the three theological virtues, you receive the four natural virtues. There is so much that goes on at that moment that a person is baptized. If we could only begin to see the dignity that's there, because again, for most of us, we probably were baptized when we were infants. Again, like I was saying, with a couple who's in the state of grace when they get married, the grace has always been there. So we don't even think about it. Well, same is true with baptism. It's always been there, so we don't even notice it. And oftentimes, we don't even stop to think about the dignity that is ours as a baptized person. That the way that you are, literally, the way that you are is substantially and entirely different from the way a non-baptized person is. You are a child of God. You are an heir of heaven. You have the life of God dwelling within your soul. And of course, the greatest of all of the gifts that comes with baptism

the indwelling of the Holy Trinity. Once you're in the state of sanctifying grace, the Trinity dwells within you. That's why St. Paul can say you are a temple of the Holy Spirit. But again, remember when we talked about all of that many weeks ago, we said that, you know, where one person of the Trinity is, all three persons are present, and so you become truly a temple of the Most Holy Trinity. God, the Father, Son, and Holy Spirit come to dwell within you. So that's a little overview of where we're going to go, because we're just about out of time. So I just wanted to lay that out as a foundation to kind of wet the whistle, if you will, so that when we delve into it more deeply, you already have that as the foundation. So the Lord be with you. And may the blessing of Almighty God, the Father, and the Son, and the Holy Spirit descend upon you and remain with you forever. Amen.

0: Hello, friends. This is Father Pablo. You know, there was a man named Augustine. He was a holy terror, let me tell you. There was not a vice he wasn't into. He was only 17 when he made a girl pregnant and laughed when she wanted to marry him. All this while, his mother, whose name was Monica, prayed and prayed for her son, Augustine. When he was 29, God finally got to him, and he began to believe and to love and to be truly wise. And he said one day, feeling bad about the 29 years he had wasted wandering around from vice to vice, he said to God, "O beauty uncreated, late have I known thee. Now that I know thee, I shall love thee."
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Welcome back to Beauty, Truth, and Goodness, the Fundamentals of Catholicism. My name is Father Robert Altier. Today we are going to begin our study of the Church, which is also known more broadly as ecclesiology, the study of the Church. And so let's turn to our Heavenly Father and ask his blessing so that we can understand the mystery of his Church. In the name of the Father, and of the Son, and of the Holy Spirit, our Father, who art in heaven, hallowed be thy name. Thy kingdom come, thy will be done, on earth as it is in heaven. Give us this day our daily bread, and forgive us our trespasses, as we forgive those who trespass against us. And lead us not into temptation, but deliver us from evil. Amen. In the name of the Father, and of the Son, and of the Holy Spirit. Amen. When we talk about ecclesiology, we have to begin by asking, where did we get that word from? And as you see on the little handout, the Latin word is ecclesia, which is actually the same as the Greek word, just obviously spelled slightly different. But that actually comes from the Hebrew kahal, and the kahal is the people of God. And so when you read in the Old Testament about the people of God as they would come out of Egypt and as they're in the desert and all the different things that happen to them, that's what's being spoken of. That's the kahal. Well, when they translated the Hebrew scriptures into Greek, they translated the word kahal as ecclesia. And so that Greek word ekklesia simply comes right into the Latin. Like I said, pretty much the same way. The K's just get changed into C's, basically. And so that's where the word ecclesiology comes from. And so literally the study of the Church. And so it is recognizing this goes way, way back to the chosen people, to the people of Israel, and the way that they understood themselves, except that for us, it's even in a more intimate way. They were simply the people of God in that objective sense. We have become the children of God. And so it is that whole people, but in a much more intimate union with God. So that word ekklesia in Greek means an assembly or gathering or community or church. It means a convocation or a meeting of the people. And so that's why it can have all those different meanings, but it's a gathering of the people, in this case, the people of God. When we talk about the Catholic Church, the word Catholic means whole or total or universal. It's the way it's usually mentioned, is universal. That word is never used in Scripture. The first time that we know that it was used, in writing anyway, is around the year 107, when the martyr Saint Ignatius of Antioch called the Church Catholic. Now, the way that he used it made it sound like it had been understood that way for a long time, but we don't know that. All that we know is he's the first one to put it in writing, and he wrote a series of letters to the various churches that he would be going past as he was on his way to Rome to be put to death. And so it is in some of those those letters that he talks about the Church as being Catholic. So from very early on, like I said, he was martyred in the year 107. So from very early on, the Church was known as Catholic, even though that term, like I said, is not actually used in Scripture. So when we put it into those contexts, that is, put those two words together, a Catholic Church, we have an assembly of people that is a kind of society which is universal in character, and it is spiritual in nature. So it includes everyone who is baptized into Christ and professes their faith in him. And so what you recognize even there is that the boundaries of the Church go way beyond what most people think. It is every single person who is baptized into Jesus Christ and professes their faith in him. So there are lots of people who hate the Catholic Church, but, well, as Fulton Sheen said, there are very few people who actually hate the Church. They hate what they think the Church is about. They really don't hate the teaching of the Church because they just don't even know what the Church teaches. So very few people really hate the Church, but they'll say that they hate the Catholic Church. But if they really understood in that broader sense, if they're baptized and they profess their faith in Jesus,
in that broader sense, they're Catholic. So they may not be specifically Roman Catholic, but they're part of the Catholic Church in that universal sense. It is an article of faith, so in other words, something we have to believe, that Jesus Christ founded the Holy Roman Catholic Church. Jesus founded one church. Again, you will see that. We'll talk about that more a little later on. But he founded one. You look at Matthew 16 and it says, "You are Peter, and on this rock I will build my church." Singular. Right now in the United States, there are 33,000 Christian denominations. 33,000. Because people want to pick and choose what they want to believe. Jesus founded one, not 33,000. And so that's the thing. When we look at that, in fact, when we come back next time, I'll have a different handout for you with some historical kinds of information with a number of the different churches and when they were founded and so on. But anyway, so when we talk about this, obviously Jesus wasn't in Rome and he didn't lay things down in Rome to say, okay, look, here's the cornerstone and I'm going to build it right here. That's not what happened. When we say that he founded the church, what that means is that during his earthly life, he personally laid down all of the essential elements of her teaching, of her sacraments, and of her visible structure. So all of the essential elements of her teaching, her sacraments, and her visible structure. By visible structure, I don't mean buildings. By visible structure, I mean that there is a threefold hierarchy of priests, of bishops, priests, and deacons. That's the visible structure within the church. So when we look at Christians throughout the world today, some will deny the divine institution of the visible structure. Others accept that. It's right in Scripture, so I'm not sure how people can really deny it, but they do. And others, of course, deny the primacy of the Pope. They believe in everything else, but they refuse to accept the papacy. And we'll talk much more about that in our next program. So we begin, as usual, with a question. Who is the church? Who is the church? It's a very important question, and notice that we don't ask what, but who. Now, we also have to understand that in the proper sense, because we live in a situation today where we have these people who want to deny what the church teaches and say, "I am the church," or "we are church." We are members of the church, that is true. But the church is way bigger than any of us individually. And so when we talk about the question of who is the church, we're not talking about the people within it. We're talking in a broader way. Back in the 80s, as Pope John Paul was giving a series of catechesis on Wednesdays, he talked about the church and he said, the church has the mind of Christ. And then he said, the church acts as Christ. Well, if we have a mind and we act, we have a will. We have said before, back a number of programs ago, that a person is defined as a living being with a mind and a free will. So if the church has the mind of Christ and the church acts as Christ, has the will of Christ in that sense, well, what does that tell us? The church is Jesus Christ. The church is Jesus Christ in the world today. It is the person of Christ in the world today. Now, obviously, we need to make a few distinctions, and we will, but before we do that, let's provide a foundation for that. We see that identification in Scripture. For instance, in the Acts of the Apostles, when our Lord appears to Saul of Tarsus, and he says, "Saul, Saul, why are you persecuting me?" Jesus was in heaven already. Saul had orders to go and arrest anybody, male or female, who was following this new way. And Jesus said, "Why are you persecuting me?" The Lord said, "Whatever you do to the least of my brothers, you do to me." He's identifying himself. And St. Paul obviously understood the point very clearly. How could he miss it? That was the point of his conversion. And so when he writes to the Corinthians, for instance, he talks about how some people say, "I belong to Peter." Some say, "I belong to Paul." Some say, "I belong to Apollos." Others say, "I belong to Jesus." He said, "Is Christ thus divided?" Is Christ thus divided? Not is the church thus divided. Is Christ
thus divided. So he's talking about the church, but uniting it with the person of Jesus Christ. And so it's the only way it can truly be understood in that sense. So now we need to make the distinctions. To say that the church is the person of Jesus Christ in the world is not to say that the church is the incarnate second person of the Blessed Trinity. Okay, the historical person of Jesus, what we covered over in the last several episodes of our programs, that historical person of Jesus is the incarnation, the incarnate second person of the Blessed Trinity. The church is not. If the church were the incarnate second person of the Blessed Trinity, we would all be God, because we make up the church. We're the members of the church. And so if the church is God, then we would all have to be part of God, and we've seen that that can't happen, because God doesn't have parts. So what do we say about the church? The church is the mystical person of Christ, not the historical person or the incarnate person, the mystical person of Christ. St. Paul teaches us that the church is the body of Christ. But again, we have to understand that from a Hebrew point of view, because he's not, in the Hebrew understanding, they didn't make the separation between the body and the soul. They talked about a person. Okay, you see it in some of the later writings in the Old Testament where they will make that distinction. St. Paul even makes the distinction very clearly. But the Hebrew mindset doesn't separate things out that way. And so when he's talking about a body, he's clearly not talking about a corpse. He is talking about a living body, a living, functioning body. And so St. Peter also talks about the fact that we are living stones in the temple of God. And so each one of us making up part of this larger structure. And so that, but then again, what does St. Paul say? Do you not know that you, that your body is the temple of the Holy Spirit? So all of these things working together to help us understand all of this. And so from that Hebrew point of view, when St. Paul talks about the body, he is talking about the person. It's just that simple. And so for us to understand it, remember when we look back, we were talking about how, you know, that as persons, as human persons, we have a body, we can do something that no other person is able to do. And that is to express in a physical way what it means to be a person. Angels cannot do that. And God himself cannot do that because he doesn't have a body. Jesus, of course, being God, took a body to himself, but God is God, doesn't have a body, and the angels don't. So we are the only persons who can express what it means to be a person in a physical manner. And so, therefore, if the body expresses the person, therefore, the function of the church is to express Christ. And so the function of the church then is the same as the function of Christ. So then we have to ask the next question. What's the function of Christ? In other words, why did he come? Why did Jesus come to earth? Well, there are a variety of reasons, of course. He came to show us the Father. He came to show us who we are. He came to redeem us. He came to show us how we're supposed to act. He came, you know, for salvation. I mean, we go on and on and on about all the reasons. But then when we look at that and say, okay, wait a second, if he came for all those reasons, and in a particular way, if we bring it down to the subjective, he came to teach us how to live. Have we ever seen him? How do we know what he taught? How do we know how to follow Jesus when he hasn't lived on earth for 2,000 years in a physical way? How do we know how to do that? Well, you could say, well, you could read the Bible. But that isn't exactly going to do it. I mean, you could read all kinds of books about people. That doesn't exactly tell you how to follow them. There has to be something a little bit deeper. So, yes, we do know about Christ through the Scriptures, but then who interprets the Scriptures? The church. The church is the teacher now, just as Christ was the teacher then. Because otherwise, and as I mentioned earlier, if there are 33,000 different Christian denominations in the United States, that means
if we start trying to interpret the Bible all by ourselves, we're going to get it all messed up. But we'll talk about Scripture a few programs from now. But it's important to recognize that there is a teacher beyond ourselves. There is an objective voice. So Jesus is the teacher. He is the interpreter of Scripture. But if the church is Jesus Christ in the world today, then the church is the teacher. The church is the one who is the interpreter of Scripture. So by his life, death, and resurrection, Jesus merited for us the fruits of redemption. But somehow or another, those have to be applied to each one of us individually. It's not enough for us to be able to say, oh, wasn't it nice that 2,000 years ago Jesus died on the cross? Okay, so how does that apply to you, is the real question. It's not just some emotional thing, oh, he loved me so much 2,000 years ago that he did that for me. That's nice. But again, how does that apply to you? Somehow the grace and the fruit of the redemption has to be applied to our souls individually. So how do we come in contact with that? Through the church. Otherwise, understand this. The only people who possibly could have been saved are the people in Palestine 2,000 years ago who happened to be there on the day that Jesus died. The ones who witnessed it, the ones who were part of what was going on. If there wasn't some other means to be able to bring the grace of salvation to us, we couldn't be saved because we weren't there. And we'd be saying that only that small group of people would be able to be saved. So, brings us back then. The church now today exists to show us who we are, to bring us into contact with redemption, to show us the Father, to all these things, to bring everything that Jesus did and taught into the world today and to apply them to individual men and women. So in other words, the task of the church is to continue the work of redemption until the end of time. People are going to need to be saved. Their sins are going to need to be forgiven all the way until the last day of the world. And so that's the task of the church. The Holy Spirit works through the church today just as he did through the prophets and the evangelists of old. And so he inspired them to be able to write down the sacred scriptures and now inspires the church to be able to interpret them and to apply them. Now, just based on what I've already said, you can see that we as Catholics view the church very different from the Reformed or the Protestant ecclesiology. And so again, on your handout, what you'll see in the middle of it there is that you have this idea of, as Catholics, we have Jesus up on the top, we have the church in the middle there, and then we have me at the bottom, okay? That doesn't mean somehow that I'm less than. The idea of that is that I go to Jesus through the church. I can go to Jesus because I'm a member of the church, okay? The Protestant ecclesiology talks about me and Jesus. You hear that all the time. You have to have a personal relationship with Jesus, and you do. Without a personal relationship with Jesus, you're going nowhere. But it's not just me and Jesus. Jesus isn't my little pal, and hey, my buddy and I are going to get together today, and we're going to have a chat. No. But you see, when it's just me and Jesus, where's the church? Well, it's off to the side somewhere. I can belong to, you know, Joe's little street corner church, or I can belong to one of the mainline churches, or I can make up my own church. It doesn't matter. The church is secondary. That just happens to be the building where you go to church on Sunday or the group of people that you get together with, but it's about me and Jesus. The Catholics say, yes, it is about me and Jesus, but in a very different way. It's about understanding that we are part of Jesus and that the church is Jesus Christ, and so therefore we have access to Jesus because we are in the church, and we have access to Jesus through the church. The church is not secondary. The church is not off to the side. It is central to everything. So the church is Jesus Christ. We are members of the church. So really, if you wanted to, you could put a circle around that and say that's kind of more the way it is. So, you know, it's not just, okay, there's me and the church and Jesus going that way. It's all one.
And so again, the main thing is to understand that it's not that the church is secondary and it's off to the side somewhere. It's all one. Okay, so we mentioned above or a few minutes ago that the church is not the incarnate second person of the Trinity. So what are the differences? What are the differences between the historical person of Jesus and the mystical person of Jesus? Well, remember back when we were talking about the Lord a few programs ago? What was united in the person of Jesus? What was united in the incarnation? Remember, he is one person with two natures. So it was natures that were united. So the divine and the human natures. And who did that uniting? Who caused it to happen? Ultimately, it's God the Son. And do you remember that fancy word that we used to be able to describe what that was? Or what's it called?

the hypostatic union. And so the result of that is the historical person of Jesus. In the church, what is united? If we look around and we say we're all members of the church, what's united here? Persons, not natures, persons. So there are persons that are united. And who is now responsible for that? Who's doing that uniting? God the Holy Spirit. Now again, we have to be clear. Remember we said outside of the Trinity, all three persons work equally. So in that sense, all three persons are responsible for the incarnation. All three persons are responsible for the union of the members of the church. Primarily, however, it's the second person of the Trinity responsible for the incarnation. It is the third person of the Trinity that is uniting us as persons into the unity of the church. And how is it being done? What is the mode of union? In other words, okay, if everybody is united in that communion of saints, all the people in heaven, all the people in purgatory, and everyone on earth, and what's the factor that unites us? Sanctifying grace. It's the life of God that unites us. And the resulting union then is a mystical union, or the mystical person of Christ, which is the church. And so those are that's where the differences are when we look at that. Now the word mystical here is meant to indicate the spiritual, transcendent, or hidden character of the union of grace between Christ and the faithful. So it's not something that you necessarily see or feel, but the reality is that we're all united, and it doesn't matter where. And that's the beautiful part of this. Remember when St. Paul said, in Christ, there is no male or female, there is no Jew or Greek, there is no slave or free. All of the distinctions are gone in Christ. We're all united and we're all one. And that's the beauty of the church. It truly is universal. It's in every continent of the world. It's in every country. We have people of every language. We have people of every race. And we're all united. That's what's so beautiful. It doesn't exclude anybody. Individuals exclude themselves, but the church doesn't exclude anybody. It's open to anyone who is willing to accept the fullness of the truth, no matter where they are. And that, again, is the beauty. The truth is the same, no matter where you are. The same truth and the same Jesus are what is being taught to the people in Africa or Asia or South America or Europe as it is in America. It's the same Jesus. It's the same fullness of the truth. And so that's the beauty of this. It's a union that only God himself would be able to bring about, because there are so

the same purpose, and we share the same divine life. So she is a mystical body because her purpose and her life are supernatural. That is, they belong to the realm of grace. So it is something that is above us, beyond us, and yet we are brought into it through the grace of God. Now, if we talk about that purpose, then we ask, what's the purpose? To get to heaven? So, is eternal life just a goal? We can say the goal of our life is to get to heaven, but is that all it is, just a goal? It's like running a marathon. The goal is to get to the finish line, and you can collapse. No, that's not what it's all about. If that's all it is, then we're really no different than a ball team or a company. If everybody in the company gets together to make widgets so that everybody can get a paycheck and they can sell them, everybody has their own little part in the company, and the goal is just to keep the company going, that's not what this is all about. The principle of union is life. That's what we must understand. The principle of union is life. And this union is more than a moral union, but at the same time, it's not a physical union either. So it's quasi-physical. It comes from the Old Testament idea of a corporate personality. The corporate personality. In this, the whole group was thought to be one person. Therefore, all could act, or one leader could act on behalf of the whole. Either way. And so it is a corporate personality. And that's what St. Paul drew upon. And there are two corporate personalities. Corporate personality of religion, corporate personality of blood. So the members of your family, and the members of your faith. Those are the two corporate personalities. And religion is stronger. Think about it. Some in your family could wind up going the wrong direction, and some go the right direction. But everybody united in the bonds of grace will go the right direction. Happy note to end on. So the Lord be with you. May the blessing of Almighty God, the Father, the Son, and the Holy Spirit descend upon you and remain with you forever. Amen.

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1: July is dedicated as the month of devotion to the precious blood of Jesus. 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
7: Have you ever heard someone say, the Catholic Church is just a bunch of rules and regulations and do's and don'ts, and it's against freedom? G.K. Chesterton says, Catholic doctrine and discipline may be walls, but they are the walls of a playground. Freedom exists only within the rules. The greatest act of freedom is obedience.

0: the song. And so we're, you know, we're in the pocket, you know, it's just a simple 4/4. And then all of a sudden, all over the solos and the vocals. And I was like, oh my. So I just held it together. I just held it together. And then after, he's like, you know, I was just messing with you. I was like, hey man, you got your own style. That's for sure.
1: Oh, that's funny. That's funny. You know, a lot of that, especially when playing musicians, is looking and listening.
0: Yes.
1: You know, and getting that feel for, you know, what's going to happen next kind of a thing. And it's kind of that unwritten language of when you're playing in a band.
0: Yeah. You got to read the room, right? You know, I mean, I understand there's a time to show off, but, you know, you also have to find that time to go, okay, this is fitting. I'll do this here. Let me pull back. Like, and dynamics, yeah. Please, drummers, dynamics.
1: Yeah, and you know, it's like that in relationships too. You know, sometimes when we're in a room full of people, you know, sometimes we want to impress them, right? Yep. So we want to show them some of our best qualities and things like that. But sometimes it's better to show restraint.
0: Yeah.
1: Just sit back and listen.
0: Your time will come.
1: Yeah, exactly. God's Blueprint for a Happy Life, our continuing series of looking at each of the Ten Commandments. Commandment number 6, you should not commit adultery, 833-288-EWTN.
2: 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All these things can be spontaneous and informal. But prayer can also be formal, as in the Our Father, which Jesus taught us to pray, and the highest formal prayer, the sacrifice of the Mass.
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4: Family, a prayer that we pray together is a powerful prayer. So please pray together with me, our EWTN Family Prayer. Today we make an act of faith. Oh my God, I firmly believe that you are one God and three divine persons, Father, Son, and Holy Spirit. I believe that your divine Son became man and died for our sins, and that he will come to judge the living and the dead. I believe these and all of the truths which the Holy Catholic Church teaches, because you have revealed them, who are eternal truth and wisdom, who can neither deceive nor be deceived. In this faith, I intend to live and die. Amen.

0: little walking line.
1: Yeah, it's got some James Brownish, you know, kind of that style back in the 50s, 60s. Yep.
0: Got to shuffle the loafer, you know, like just a little shimmy.
1: Yep. Love the drum work here, man.
0: Right?
1: Yeah.
0: See? You get your time, right?
1: Yeah, nice.
0: See, it got some yeah-yeahs in there.
1: Oh, there you go. All right. This is perfect Friday music. I'm sure there's people driving home right now from work, and they're like, yeah.
0: Get out of my way.
1: Start my weekend. Or maybe you're on vacation, you know. This is still the time, you know, before kids get back to school, you know, time to spend some time with on vacation. And so this is great music to get you in the mood to head out there and do something fun with the fam.
0: I had a guy's day like a week ago with my son Ryan, and I played some James Brown for him. And for like the first 2 minutes, it's just James and the band, and he's going, "Watch me." And Ryan goes, "Does he sing anything else?" I was like, "There are other lyrics, but it's James being James.
1: It's James being James. That's it. Yeah. Oh, man. I mean, because for him, I think it was more of letting the groove do the talking.
0: Right. Yeah.
1: You know, I mean, obviously, come on. I mean, he's not the greatest vocalist. He's not the greatest lyricist.
0: Sure.
1: But, you know, it's perfect for the music. You know, it's almost like... It's not like he's like, so some voice, like it's another instrument there.

0: 18. It says, and the Pharisees came to Jesus to test him, as they always did, by asking, is it lawful to divorce one's wife for any cause? Right? Because remember, they're going back to the law in which Moses allowed for divorce, right? So now Jesus answers them, Have you not read that he who made them from the beginning made them male and female? So the first thing that Jesus does, instead of going back to that particular law, he goes back to Genesis. He goes back to the beginning. This is what God's plan was, my father's plan was from the beginning, right? Male and female, he created them. Zeker unibekwa bara otam, in Hebrew, male and female, he created them. And then he quotes Genesis 2, for this reason a man shall leave his father and mother and be joined to his wife. Daubach in Hebrew, it means to adhere to like super glue. That the bond between a man and woman is so strong that it cannot be divided. So he first quotes Genesis 1, then he immediately quotes Genesis 2. Not only any verse from Genesis 2, the verse that establishes the covenant between the man and the woman. And he says, father joined to his wife, and the two shall become one. They are no longer two, but one. We'll continue that on the other side of the break here. God's Blueprint for a Happy Life, 833-288-EWTN. That's 833-288-3986.
1: Mother Angelica, answering the call.
2: Hello?
3: Yes.
2: Where are you from?
3: I'm from Roswell, New Mexico.
2: And what is your question?
3: Okay, I was wondering, when we baptized one of our nephews, and they've changed religions, and I was just wondering what kind of responsibilities we have now, after they're another religion now.
2: Dear godparents, okay, well, your obligation, you know, is to be sure that the child is raised in the church, and if anything happens to the parents, that he continues to be educated in a church and receives the sacraments. It's a great responsibility. We just think we're going to a party, you know. What you're saying is, I will be responsible for raising this child and to be sure that they have all the sacraments. Godparents to me are a little bit like grandparents, you know. They're not the same relationship, but there is an affinity. There's a closeness there. I always think they're spiritual grandparents. Please don't be disheartened. You are called by God with all your imperfections and sins to be holy. You can overcome with His grace and His Spirit and all the wonderful sacraments in the church. And those of you that are non-Catholic, you can go into any Catholic church and at least benefit by the presence of Jesus. Just go and sit there and say, hi, Lord. They tell me you're in here. Be simple with God. He likes that. And then just sit there and say, well, are you? Don't be surprised if you say, here, yes, I am. If you don't hear it, you'll know it in your heart. And even if you're not Catholic, you can benefit by the greatest sacrament. The Lord gave it to us all for our encouragement.
1: For more about Mother Angelica, visit EWTNRC.com.

0: Yeah.
1: I would like to point out, anytime I mention that I love blues or that I write blues records, they're always like, oh, like Stevie Ray Vaughan? I'm like, do you realize the catalog of blues artists that exists?
0: Yes.
1: Everything's not around Stevie Ray. Nothing against him. Love him. He's great. But come on. Expand your palate.
0: Yeah, and this is one of the things, like, when people, like, say Stevie Ray Vaughan, I do this when I'm writing a book, too. Yeah, you know, I look at some of the guys that I admire, guys like Dr. Scott Hahn and Father Mitch Pacwa and Dr. Brant Petrie and all those guys. But I want to see who influenced them.
1: Right.
0: You know, and read them.
1: Yeah, yeah.
0: You know, like read the people that they read that helped, you know, form their way of thinking, understanding theology, understanding God.
1: Yeah.
0: You know, same thing with musicians. You go back and look at the ones that influenced them. So who influenced Stevie Ray?
1: Right.
0: That's the people that you need to go back and listen to.
1: Yeah, one of my favorite clips is it may have been Austin City Limits, I think, where he's either jamming.

0: as St. Augustine said, resting in Christ, the peace of Christ, begins with a relationship of love. 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
3: The year 150 AD, the Catholic Church confronts Gnosticism, a collection of religious sects that prize the spiritual world and condemn the utter evil of the material world. Its confusing and deceptive melding of Christian truths with Greek philosophy and other beliefs deceives a large number of Christians. Ignatius, Bishop of Antioch, warns his flock against Docetism, a Gnostic heresy that denies the humanity of Christ and teaches that his body is simply an illusion. Ignatius reminds believers that in the sacrament of the Holy Eucharist, the faithful consume the true body and blood of Jesus Christ. Irenaeus of Lyon instructs all Christians that true doctrine comes from Jesus Christ through his apostles and their appointed successors and the church he founded.
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5: In this Sunday's Gospel, our Lord speaks a parable. He speaks of a farmer who sows a field of wheat, but when the wheat grows, he finds that it's also full of weeds. A dialogue ensues between him and his servants. "Master, did you not sow good seed in your field? Where have the weeds come from?" He answered, "An enemy has done this." His servant said to him, "Do you want us to go and pull them up?" He replied, "No, if you pull up the weeds, you might uproot the wheat along with them. Let them grow together until harvest. Then, after harvest, he will separate the weeds from the wheat." What strikes us the most about this parable is the reasoning of the farmer, not to pull up the weeds because it might uproot the wheat along with the weeds. He promises that at the end, he will separate the two out, one to be burned and the other to be gathered into his barn. But for the time being, he leaves the two together. There are two important lessons being taught by our Lord in this parable. The first is how much he cares for the wheat. His goal is to gather the wheat into his barn, and he won't jeopardize the growth of that wheat, even if it means that the wheat's growth time be one of threat or discomfort. The second lesson is that the wheat has to live next to weeds. Its growth and development will not be one of ease and comfort. And both of these lessons have an important impact on our view of our spiritual lives. God asks us to bear with things that are uncomfortable and even risks in our lives as part of our journey towards our heavenly kingdom. But He is watching us, loving us, and will bring us to our final goal. On our journey, there will be obstacles, but God will walk with us all the way.
4: For more information, go to www.stjohnleadershipnetwork.org.
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8: 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We'll continue on as well with wisdom from Proverbs. Through our readings, Father Mike reminds us of the great promise of God as he always offers us, the invitation to return to him with all our heart.
7: Hi, my name is Father Mike Schmitz, and you're listening to the Bible in a Year, where we encounter God's voice and live life through the lens of Scripture. Using the Great Adventure Bible timeline, we'll read all the way from Genesis to Revelation, discovering how the story

of salvation unfolds and how we fit into that story today. The Great Adventure Bible Timeline was developed by Jeff Cavins and is provided by Ascension, who produced and funded this program. It is day 198. We are reading from Isaiah chapter 14 and 15. Also, we are diving into the book of the prophet Joel, chapters 1 and 2, as well as praying or getting wisdom from Proverbs. I'm so used to talking about the Psalms and how we pray the Psalms. But for the next foreseeable future, we will be reading from the Proverbs chapter 10 today, verses 17 through 20. As I said, we are diving into the book of the prophet Joel, and Joel is only three chapters long. In fact, he's one of the minor prophets, and as one of the minor prophets, he's going to be just shorter. And that means Joel today, Joel tomorrow, and then Nahum the next couple days. As I said, it is day 198. We're reading Isaiah chapter 14 and 15, Joel chapter 1 and 2, and Proverbs 10 verses 17 through 20. The book of the prophet Isaiah, chapter 14, Restoration of Israel. The Lord will have compassion on Jacob and will again choose Israel and will set them in their own land, and strangers will join them and will cling to the house of Jacob. And the peoples will take them and bring them to their place, and the house of Israel will possess them in the Lord's land as male and female slaves. They will take captive those who were their captors and rule over those who oppressed them. When the Lord has given you rest from your pain and turmoil and the hard service with which you were made to serve, you will take up this taunt against the king of Babylon. How the oppressor has ceased, the insolent fury ceased. The Lord has broken the staff of the wicked, the scepter of rulers that struck the peoples in wrath with unceasing blows, that ruled the nations in anger with unrelenting persecution. The whole earth is at rest and quiet. They break forth into singing. The cypresses rejoice at you, the cedars of Lebanon, saying, since you were laid low, no hewer comes up against us. Sheol beneath is stirred up to meet you when you come. It rouses the shades to greet you, all who were leaders of the earth. It raises from their thrones all who were kings of the nations. All of them will speak and say to you, you too have become as weak as we. You have become like us. Your pomp is brought down to Sheol, the sound of your harps. Maggots are the bed beneath you, and worms are your covering. How you are fallen from heaven, O day star, son of dawn. How you are cut down to the ground, you who laid the nations low. You said in your heart, I will ascend to heaven above the stars of God. I will set my throne on high. I will sit on the mount of assembly in the far north. I will ascend above the heights of the clouds. I will make myself like the Most High. But you are brought down to Sheol, to the depths of the pit. Those who see you will stare at you and ponder over you. Is this the man who made the earth tremble, who shook kingdoms, who made the world like a desert and overthrew its cities, who did not let his prisoners go home? All the kings of the nations lie in glory, each in his own tomb, but you are cast out away from your sepulcher, like a loathed, untimely birth, clothed with the slain, those pierced by the sword, who go down to the stones of the pit, like a dead body trodden underfoot. You will not be joined with them in burial, because you have destroyed your land. You have slain your people. May the descendants of evildoers never more be named. Prepare slaughter for his sons because of the guilt of their fathers, lest they rise and possess the earth and fill the face of the world with cities. I will rise up against them, says the Lord of hosts, and will cut off from Babylon name and remnant, offspring and posterity, says the Lord. And I will make it a possession of the hedgehog and pools of water, and I will sweep it with the broom of destruction, says the Lord of hosts. The Lord of hosts has sworn, as I have planned, so shall it be, and as I have purposed, so shall it stand, that I will break the Assyrian in my land, and upon my mountains trample him underfoot, and his yoke shall depart from them, and his burden from their shoulder. This is the purpose that is purposed concerning the whole earth, and this is the hand that is stretched out over all the nations. For the Lord of hosts has purposed, and who will annul it? His hand is stretched out, and who will turn it back? In the year that King Ahaz died came this oracle. Rejoice not, O Philistia, all of you, that the rod which struck you is broken. For from the serpent's root will come forth an adder, and its fruit will be a flying serpent. And the firstborn of the poor will feed, and the needy lie down in safety. But I will kill your root with famine, and your remnant I will slay. Wail, O gate, cry, O city, melt in fear, O Philistia, all of you.
For smoke comes out of the north, and there is no straggling.

in his ranks. What will one answer the messengers of the nation? The Lord has founded Zion, and in her the afflicted of his people find refuge. Chapter 15. An Oracle Concerning Moab. An Oracle Concerning Moab. Because Ar is laid waste in a night, Moab is undone. Because Kir is laid waste in a night, Moab is undone. The daughter of Dibon has gone up to the high places to weep. Over Nebo and over Medeba, Moab wails. On every head is baldness, every beard is shorn. In the streets they put on sackcloth, on the housetops and in the squares, everyone wails and melts in tears. Heshbon and Eleale cry out, their voice is heard as far as Jahaz. Therefore, the armed men of Moab cry aloud, his soul trembles. My heart cries out for Moab. His fugitives flee to Zoar, to Eglath Shelishiah. For at the ascent of Luhith they go up weeping. On the road to Horonaim they raise a cry of destruction. The waters of Nimrim are a desolation. The grass is withered, the new growth fails, their verdure is no more. Therefore the abundance they have gained, and what they have laid up they carry away over the brook of the willows. For a cry has gone round the land of Moab. The wailing reaches to Eglaim. The wailing reaches to Be'er Elim. For the waters of Dibon are full of blood. Yet I will bring upon Dibon even more, a lion for those of Moab who escape, for the remnant of the land. The Book of Joel, Chapter 1. Lament and Call to Repentance. The word of the Lord that came to Joel, the son of Pethuel. Hear this, you aged men. Give ear, all inhabitants of the land. Has such a thing happened in your days, or in the days of your fathers? Tell your children of it, and let your children tell their children, and their children another generation. What cutting locust left, the swarming locust has eaten. What the swarming locust left, the hopping locust has eaten. And what the hopping locust left, the destroying locust has eaten. Awake, you drunkards, and weep. And wail, all you drinkers of wine, because of the sweet wine, for it is cut off from your mouth. For a nation has come up against my land, powerful and without number. Its teeth are lion's teeth, and it has the fangs of a lioness. It has laid waste my vines and splintered my fig trees. It has stripped off their bark and thrown it down. Their branches are made white. Lament like a virgin clothed with sackcloth for the bridegroom of her youth. The cereal offering and the drink offering are cut off from the house of the Lord. The priests mourn, the ministers of the Lord. The fields are laid waste, the ground mourns. Because the grain is destroyed, the wine fails, the oil languishes. Be confounded, O tillers of the soil, wail, O vine dressers, for the wheat and the barley, because the harvest of the field has perished. The vine withers, the fig tree languishes. Pomegranate, palm, and apple, all the trees of the field are withered, and gladness fails from the sons of men. Put on sackcloth, and lament, O priests. Wail, O ministers of the altar. Go in, pass the night in sackcloth, O ministers of my God, because cereal offering and drink offering are withheld from the house of your God. Sanctify a fast, call a solemn assembly, gather the elders and all the inhabitants of the land to the house of the Lord your God, and cry to the Lord. Alas for the day of the Lord is near, and as destruction from the Almighty it comes. Is not the food cut off before our eyes? Joy and gladness from the house of our God. The seed shrivels under the clods, the storehouses are desolate, the granaries are ruined because the grain has failed. How the beasts groan! The herds of cattle are perplexed because there is no pasture for them. Even the flocks of sheep are dismayed. Unto you, O Lord, I cry, for fire has devoured the pastures of the wilderness, and flame has burned all the trees of the field. Even the wild beasts cry to you because the water brooks are dried up, and fire has devoured the pastures of the wilderness. Chapter 2. The Day of the Lord is Coming. Blow the trumpet in Zion. Sound the alarm on my holy mountain. Let all the inhabitants of the land tremble, for the day of the Lord is coming. It is near. A day of darkness and gloom, a day of clouds and thick darkness. Like blackness there is spread upon the mountains a great and powerful people. Their like has never been from of old, nor will be again after them through the years of all generations. Fire devours before them, and behind them a flame burns. The land is like the Garden of Eden before them, but after them,
a desolate wilderness, and nothing escapes them. Their appearance is like the appearance of horses, and like war horses, they run. As with the rumbling of chariots, they leap on the tops of the mountains, like the crackling of a flame of fire devouring the stubble, like a powerful army drawn up for battle. Before them, peoples are in anguish. All faces grow pale. Like warriors, they charge. Like soldiers, they scale the wall. They march, each on his way. They do not swerve from their paths. They do not jostle one another. Each marches in his path. They burst through the weapons and are not halted. They leap upon the city. They run upon the walls. They climb up into the houses. They enter through the windows like a thief. The earth quakes before them. The heavens tremble. The sun and the moon are darkened, and the stars withdraw their shining. The Lord utters his voice before his army, for his host is exceedingly great. He that executes his word is powerful. For the day of the Lord is great and very awesome. Who can endure it? Yet, even now, says the Lord, return to me with all your heart, with fasting, with weeping, and with mourning, and tear your hearts and not your garments. Return to the Lord your God, for he is gracious and merciful, slow to anger and abounding in mercy, and repents of evil. Who knows whether he will not turn and repent and leave a blessing behind him, a cereal offering and a drink offering for the Lord your God. Blow the trumpet in Zion. Sanctify a fast. Call a solemn assembly. Gather the people. Sanctify the congregation. Assemble the elders. Gather the children, even nursing infants. Let the bridegroom leave his room and the bride her chamber. Between the vestibule and the altar, let the priests, the ministers of the Lord, weep and say, spare your people, O Lord, and make not your heritage a reproach, a byword among the nations. Why should they say among the peoples, where is their God? Then the Lord became jealous for his land and had pity on his people. The Lord answered and said to his people, behold, I am sending to you grain, wine, and oil, and you will be satisfied. And I will no more make you a reproach among the nations. I will remove the northerner far from you and drive him into a parched and desolate land, his front to the eastern sea and his rear to the western sea. The stench and foul smell of him will rise, for he has done great things. Fear not, O land. Be glad and rejoice, for the Lord has done great things. Fear not, you beasts of the field, for the pastures of the wilderness are green. The tree bears its fruit, the fig tree and the vine give their full yield. Be glad, O sons of Zion, and rejoice in the Lord your God, for he has given the early rain for your vindication and has poured down for you abundant rain, the early and the latter rain as before. The threshing floors shall be full of grain. The vats shall overflow with wine and oil. I will restore to you the years which the swarming locust has eaten, the hopper, the destroyer, and the cutter, my great army which I sent among you. You shall eat in plenty and be satisfied, and praise the name of the Lord your God, who has dealt wondrously with you. And my people shall never again be put to shame. You shall know that I am in the midst of Israel, and that I, the Lord, am your God, and there is none else. And my people shall never again be put to shame. And it shall come to pass afterward that I will pour out my spirit on all flesh. Your sons and your daughters shall prophesy. Your old men shall dream dreams, and your young men shall see visions. Even upon the men servants and maid servants in those days, I will pour out my spirit. Portents in heaven and judgment of the nations. And I will give signs in the heavens and on the earth, blood and fire and columns of smoke. The sun shall be turned to darkness and the moon to blood before the great and awesome day of the Lord comes. And it shall come to pass that all who call upon the name of the Lord shall be delivered. For in Mount Zion and in Jerusalem there shall be those who escape, as the Lord has said, and among the survivors shall be those whom the Lord calls. The Book of Proverbs, chapter 10, verses 17 through 20. He who heeds instruction is on the path to life, but he who rejects reproof goes astray. He who conceals hatred has lying lips, and he who utters slander is a fool. When words are many, transgression is not lacking, but he who restrains his lips is prudent. The tongue of the righteous is choice silver, the mind of the wicked is of little worth.
Father in heaven, we give you praise, and with our mouths, we want to give you glory, and we want to say words that honor you, God, because you are so good. You love us so well, and you love us so fully every single day. So please, Lord, help us to know your love, help us to know your name, help us to know your voice, and help us always to speak of your love, to speak of your name, and to speak with the voice that you would speak, because it is true that we need to guard our words and we need to guide our words. Another way to say it, Father, I just ask that you guard my words and that you guide my words. In Jesus' name, we pray. In the name of the Father and of the Son and of the Holy Spirit, amen. Gosh, you guys, how awesome. This is, what a unique kind of place we get to be here by going through the Bible like this. And in the book of the prophet Isaiah, now we've gotten every single day, you might have been, I don't know how you've been coming into this book of the prophet Isaiah, because you might think, well, gosh, well, here's Isaiah preaching, you know, 700 plus BC, somewhere in there, 700, 600 plus BC in there. And like, what does he have to say for us? And yet at the same time, when we hear about him talking about Judah, repent, and here comes Babylon and all these kinds of things, there are still interspersed in the prophet Isaiah these familiar words. Hopefully they're familiar to you. For example, today in chapter 14, here's Isaiah. He's talking about the king of Babylon. He's talking about Nebuchadnezzar, right? And he says to the king, this is chapter 14, verse 4, you will take up this taunt against the king of Babylon. So he addresses very specifically, here's who I'm talking to, how the oppressor has ceased and how his insolent fury has ceased. Basically, you know, how the mighty have fallen is, I believe, where that saying comes from, because it'll say later on in verse 10, it says, all of them will speak and say to you, you too have become as weak as we, right? You're a king of Babylon, for crying out loud. You're the biggest king in the biggest superpower at that time. But here, you too have become as weak as we. You have become like us, and your pomp is brought down to Sheol, right? The abode of the dead. And now here is this piece that you might be familiar with, where it says, how you are fallen from heaven, O day star, son of the dawn, how you are cut down to the ground, you who laid the nations low. You said in your heart, I will ascend to heaven above the stars of God. I will set my throne on high. I will sit on the mount of the assembly in the far north. I will ascend, et cetera, et cetera. I will make myself like the Most High. But you are brought down to Sheol, to the depths of the pit. And now, yes, this is directly a prophecy against the king of Babylon, and we would identify as Nebuchadnezzar. And yet, there's also a spiritual meaning to this prophecy. Remember, the prophets aren't necessarily foretelling the future, they're forthtelling. And not only that, but they have an immediate meaning. A lot of their prophecies have an immediate meaning and a distant meaning. They have the short term and the long term kind of meaning. They have maybe a very clear historical sense, and they also have a spiritual sense. And in this case, this is where we get the name Lucifer, where it says, how far you have fallen from heaven, O day star, son of the dawn. The translation of O day star is Lucifer. It's the name Lucifer. It's Satan himself. And one of the origin stories, essentially, of Lucifer is that here is Lucifer, who's an angel of light. The name means light bearer, right? Or O day star. Lucifer being a good angel, and God only makes good, but used his free will to rebel against the Lord by saying, essentially, I will ascend to heaven above the stars of God. Going on, I will make myself like the Most High. So yes, here is the king of Babylon, who could have been saying things exactly like this, but in the real way, in a spiritual sense, this is what Lucifer had done, basically saying, I will not serve, and I will make myself like the Most High. Now, we contrast that, and we're going to, in the next number of weeks, we're going to get to the prophet Daniel as well, and we're going to get more stories about other angels like this. For example, like Michael, the angel, Archangel Michael. We already heard about the Archangel Raphael. His name means God heals, which makes sense because, right, he healed Sarah of that affliction of the demon Asmodeus. He healed Tobit of his blindness. Michael, his name means who is like God. And it's not a question of describing. I remember my name is Michael, right, obviously. And I remember growing up thinking like, oh, who is like God? Yeah, the one who is like God. And yet Michael doesn't mean statement who is like God. It means question. Who is like God? Because Michael led the angels in heaven in battle against Lucifer, the light bearer, right? The day star, who had rebelled against God. Because why? What did Lucifer say? Lucifer said, I will make myself like the Most High. And here is Michael, whose name means who is like God? ? So you have Lucifer saying, I will not serve. And Michael saying, I will serve.
Lucifer saying, I'll make myself like God. And Michael saying, no, listen, who is like God? And so we have in this brief chapter here, chapter 14 of Isaiah, we have not only the prophecy about the king of Babylon, who will ultimately be toppled, but we also have the prophecy against and about Lucifer, who will ultimately be toppled, which is remarkable for us. So that's Babylon. And chapter 14, we also have Moab in chapter 15. And what happens is there's an oracle concerning Moab. And basically that is Moab, you're going to be destroyed. And there's going to be refugees that come out of Moab, and things are going to be really difficult. Now, that's moving on from Isaiah to Joel. We only have 2 days with the prophet Joel. And so what can you say? Here we'll say a couple things. One is, we don't know exactly when Joel was written. We do know that he was preaching to the southern kingdom of Judah, but we're not exactly sure when. What we do know is that his preaching of this writing of this book, the prophet Joel, came on the heels of a national tragedy. And that national tragedy is in chapter 1, verse 4. It talks about the locusts, this plague of locusts that had happened in the land that stripped everything, right? He said, with the cutting locust left, the swarming locust has eaten. With the swarming locust left, the hopping locust has eaten. With the hopping locust left, the destroying locust has eaten. And basically everything is gone. Like, just these people, they know, they had the experience of, yeah, a plague of locusts is really bad. That's what happened to the Egyptians, and we were spared from that. But now that's happened to us, and it's horrible. And Joel is saying, yes, but here's what's coming. What's coming is even worse than a plague of locusts. What's coming is, are these soldiers, this army that's coming to you, and what they're going to do. If you think the plague of locusts was bad, this is going to be even worse. Those locusts were all over each other. They were completely disordered, and they stripped everything bare. He said, there's an army coming, and they're going to be completely ordered. They're not even going to touch each other. They're going to march lockstep in line, and they're going to destroy everything. And so he is basically saying, and that's the day of the Lord. You experienced this, Joel's phrase, right, is the day of the Lord. You experienced a kind of day of the Lord with the locust thing, but this army is coming, and that's going to be the day of the Lord. In fact, that army that's coming, he says, this is the voice of God, which is just, it's difficult. It's difficult to accept, because it says the Lord utters his voice before his army. This is chapter 2, verse 11. The Lord utters his voice before his army, for his host, meaning army, is basically battalion, is exceedingly great. He that executes his word is powerful, for the day of the Lord is great and very awesome. Who can endure it? So we think, wait, this is God's army? Well, no, this is God allowing this army to essentially call Israel, right, the people of Judah, back to repentance again and again and again. Is that whenever God allows tragedy to befall his people, it is always oriented not toward their destruction, but to their education. It's not towards their end, but it's to their repentance. And that's always the goal. God always, that day of the Lord is meant to bring justice. That day of the Lord is meant to bring the righteousness, right, vindication. But always, always is meant to bring his people back to him. It's one of the reasons why God, after he says this, Joel has the Lord say, even now, return to me with all your heart. This is after, here comes the soldiers, here comes this incredible army. This is the day of the Lord coming. Yet even now, and even that yet is so good, yet even now, return to me with all your heart, with fasting, with weeping, and with mourning. Tear your hearts and not your garments. Basically, you know that rend your hearts, not your garments. Tear your hearts, not your garments. What that means is, don't just look holy. Like, don't just tear your garments and look holy. Tear your hearts, like, be holy. Don't just look like a good worshiper. Actually worship me. Don't just look like someone who repents. Actually repent. And what's going to happen is, I will. He says so powerfully. He says, fear not, O land, be glad and rejoice. Fear not, people, because I will restore to you. I love this. I love this verse in chapter 2, verse 25. I will restore to you the years which the swarming locust has eaten. So not just I'm going to restore to you your crops, not just I'm going to restore to you your homes or your land. I'm going to restore the time you lost. And that's something so powerful, this promise of God, that when we come back to him and when we're his again, the restoration isn't just, oh, here's your stuff back. It's, I'm restoring to you all that you lost and more. I'm even going to restore the years that you lost, the time that you lost. And this is, again, the great promise of God, but also the great invitation from God to come back to him with all our hearts. And so that's the invitation for me and for you, is
Let's not just sound holy. Let's not just look holy. Let's actually be holy. Let's not just sound like people who love God. Let's actually be people who love God. I'm praying for that for you all. And please pray for each other for that, because again, here we are in the middle

this time together, and we need each other and we need God's help. And so we do pray for each other. Please pray for me. I'm praying for you. My name is Father Mike. I cannot wait to see you tomorrow. God bless.

0: That was day 198 of Bible in a Year with Father Mike Schmitz. 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
1: Good question. The catechism of the Catholic Church is an amazing tool for our study. The catechism is it's not just a compendium of all that we believe, like an encyclopedia or a dictionary where you just look up a topic and you read it. It was Pope Benedict, back when he was Cardinal Ratzinger, who made the mention that even the way that the catechism is organized, it says something.

0: And it is in the catechism for the most part. It's in the catechism, but it's in here in a particular structure. And that structure is four pillars. And in those four pillars, you have, first of all, you have the creed, number one. The creed is number one. It's the largest part of the catechism. Then after that, you have sacraments and liturgy, the second pillar. Third pillar is life in Christ. Fourth pillar is prayer. Now, to make sense out of that, you have the creed number one, and the creed is the story, that is the story, the whole Bible in miniature. So you've got the story number one. Number two, sacraments and liturgy. What's that? Well, that's how you get into the story, through the sacraments and liturgy. The third pillar is life in Christ. What's that? That's your script, that you live in this amazing story. And then number four is prayer, and that kind of stitches it all together, and it speaks of our relationship with God as a body and individually. Now, if you're looking at the second edition here, the green one, which most of you probably have, on page 689, there is an index of citations. There's an index of citations, and literally, it goes through every book of the Bible, and everywhere that there is a verse mentioned in the catechism, it mentions it. So, for example, in Genesis, there is one, two, almost an entire page of citations to Genesis. So, for example, Genesis 1:1, it's mentioned in paragraph 268 of the catechism, paragraph 279, 280, and 290. So I can go through any verse in the Bible here, and I can say, well, Father Mike is reading right now from Joshua. So let's go up to Joshua and let's look at Joshua, and then suddenly we discover, wow, there's all kinds of times that the catechism referred to Joshua. And so this can add as a real help for you.
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1: 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Father Mike emphasizes that sin is an offense against God and His church. And we're reminded that though only God forgives sins, Jesus gave His apostles and their successors the authority to reconcile sinners with the church.
3: Hi, my name is Father Mike Schmitz, and you're listening to the Catechism in a Year, where we encounter God's plan of sheer goodness for us, revealed in Scripture and passed down through the tradition of the Catholic faith. The Catechism in a Year is provided by Ascension, who produced and funded this program. In 365 days, we'll read through the Catechism of the Catholic Church, discovering our identity in God's family as we journey together toward our heavenly home. Today is day 198. 200 is right around the corner. Reading paragraphs 1440 to 1445. What are we going to talk about today? We talked about penance, conversion for the last couple days. Today, we're talking about the actual sacrament of penance and reconciliation. And so It's just only a couple paragraphs, right? 1440 to 1445. Well, tomorrow and the following days, we'll talk about, okay,

0: how, where did the sacrament come from? We'll talk about today where it comes from, but how did it develop over the course of the years? And what does a person do when it comes to confession? That's coming up in the future, tomorrow, the next day, the next day. Today, we're just going to talk about, okay, what is sin? Only God forgives sins. And that when he reconciles us, when he forgives us, he brings us back to his heart, but he also brings us reconciliation with the church. Now we're going to talk about that today. So let's just call upon our Father, call up in Jesus' name and pray and prompt the Holy Spirit. Father in heaven, we give you praise and we thank you. We thank you for the fact that while we wander away from you, while we sin, while we say no to you, you never say no to us. You never reject us. You never stop calling us back to your heart. You never stop loving us. You always want us to receive your forgiveness. You always want to receive us back into your heart. Help us. Help us to, in our sins, to never stay away for long, to never stay far from you. But in our sin, we ask that you please break through with the power of your Spirit. Break through with your voice of grace, your voice that calls us home, that calls us back to you. Help us always say yes to you, especially after we have wandered far away. Call us home today. Bring us back now. In Jesus' name we pray. Amen. In the name of the Father, and of the Son, and of the Holy Spirit. Amen. It is day 198. We are reading paragraphs 1440 to 1445. The Sacrament of Penance and Reconciliation. Sin is before all else an offense against God, a rupture of communion with him. At the same time, it damages communion with the church. For this reason, conversion entails both God's forgiveness and reconciliation with the church, which are expressed and accomplished liturgically by the sacrament of penance and reconciliation. Only God forgives sin. Only God forgives sins. Since he is the Son of God, Jesus says of himself, "The Son of Man has authority on earth to forgive sins," and exercises this divine power, saying, "Your sins are forgiven." Further, by virtue of his divine authority, he gives this power to men to exercise in his name. Christ has willed that in her prayer and life and action, his whole church should be the sign and instrument for the forgiveness and reconciliation that he acquired for us at the price of his blood. But he entrusted the exercise of the power of absolution to the apostolic ministry, which he charged with the ministry of reconciliation. The apostle is sent out on behalf of Christ, with God making his appeal through him and pleading, "Be reconciled to God." Reconciliation with the church. During his public life, Jesus not only forgave sins, but also made plain the effect of this forgiveness. He reintegrated forgiven sinners into the community of the people of God from which sin had alienated or even excluded them. A remarkable sign of this is the fact that Jesus receives sinners at his table, a gesture that expresses in an astonishing way both God's forgiveness and the return to the bosom of the people of God. In imparting to his apostles his own power to forgive sins, the Lord also gives them the authority to reconcile sinners with the church. This ecclesial dimension of their task is expressed most notably in Christ's solemn words to Simon Peter, "I will give you the keys of the kingdom of heaven, and whatever you bind on earth shall be bound in heaven, and whatever you loose on earth shall be loosed in heaven." The office of binding and loosing, which was given to Peter, was also assigned to the College of the Apostles, united to its head. The words bind and loose mean, whomever you exclude from your communion will be excluded from communion with God. Whomever you receive anew into your communion, God will welcome back into his. Reconciliation with the church is inseparable from reconciliation with God. All right, there we are, paragraphs 1440 to 1445, talking about what sin is, only God forgives sins, reconciliation with the church, challenging, at the same time, so consoling. Let's look at this. Okay. So it says here, sin is above all an offense against God, a rupture of communion with him. Of course, at the same time, it damages communion with the church. Let's pause on this for just 1 second. One of the things that here the church gives us this definition, sin above all else. It's not someone got hurt. You know, sometimes you have people who say things like, well, no one was hurt. How can that be wrong? It didn't affect you. Why does it matter? At the same time, we know that something isn't wrong because someone got hurt. A thing is a sin is not because someone was damaged. thing is a sin above all else because it was prohibited by God or commanded by God and I didn't do it. So sin is above all else an offense against God. It's a relationship. It's relational. That's one of the reasons why I will always come back to my I guess maybe it's my personal definition of sin or my personal expression of what a sin is. Sin is saying to God, God, I know what you want. I don't care. I want what I want. God, I know what you want, but I want what I want. And just choosing, I'm going to do what I want to do. Why is that the heart? I think it's the heart because it's an offense against God. It's the sense of, it's not an accident, right? It's not a mistake. It's not, I had to. I know what you want. And I'm going to choose my will over your will. I'm going to choose me over you. I'm going to choose myself over love. And so it's a rupture of communion with God. I turn away from him and say, me, not you. I think it was C.S. Lewis who had said that those in heaven will forever sing the words to the Father, Son, Holy Spirit, thy will be done. And those in hell are the ones to whom the Father says, okay, thy will be done. It's either us saying to the Father, thy will be done, or it's God saying, yeah, you get what you want. You got what you've chosen, your will. But it's not only an offense against God. It also, at the same time, damages communion with the church. This is one of those things that I think it's so helpful for us. If we could wrap our minds around this reality, so much would change. I mean, our approach to the church would change. Our approach to reconciliation would change. If we could understand that when you're baptized, you and I were baptized, we were brought not only into this incredible relationship with God the Father, we're made into God's sons and daughters, his adopted sons and daughters. We are temples of the Holy Spirit. We partake of the divine nature, all these transformations, but also we're brought into the family of God, brought into the body of Christ. We're made members of the church, which is truly a family and is truly a body. Therefore, when I sin, particularly when I sin in a mortal way, not only am I causing a rupture in my relationship with God, I am also causing a rupture in my relationship, my communion with the church. And both are incredibly serious and both require forgiveness and they require reconciliation. And I think that, you know, there's a grace where of knowing the depths of my sin. There's a grace of knowing, yes, I've said no to the Lord and here's what I've done. I've separated myself from God. I've cut myself off from the source of all life. There's a grace of knowing that and letting that pierce our hearts. There's also an incredible grace of knowing that I don't belong to myself. Not only do I belong to God himself, but I'm a member of his family. I'm part of his body. I'm part of this church. And when I say no to the Father and I say no to the church, I'm creating a division with me and God and me and the church. Therefore, I need reconciliation with the church as well as reconciliation with the Lord. And that comes through who? That comes from God, as it says in 14:41 and 14:42. Only God forgives sins. And yet what Jesus has done, we know this in 14:42, we know this through scripture. What Jesus has done, he has extended his power to forgive to human beings. He's given his apostles and their successors the power to exercise this ministry of forgiveness and reconciliation to the apostles and their successors, which is remarkable. Remember, we talked about how forgiveness is, I release you from your debt. So if it just by way of review, if I forgive someone, what we're saying is, okay, you owe me X, whatever X is, I forgive you. Meaning not like I'm going to trust you completely again, not that we're all good in the sense of our relationship has been restored, but in the sense that I'm not going to wait for you to pay me back. You owe me something and justice demands that you would pay that. But since you are either maybe unwilling, maybe unable of paying me back, I'm just going to release you from your debt. I'm not going to wait around waiting for you to pay me back. Therefore, I release you from your debt. Great. That's forgiveness. There is another step, and that step of reconciliation is now our relationship has been restored. Our relationship has been made new in an incredible way. So the example I think I had given is, you know, someone borrows your car, and when they borrow your car, they get in a wreck, and the wreck costs you $1,500, and they say, I can't pay it. And you're like, okay, I'll pay what you owe, and then I'm not going to make you pay me back because I release you from your debt. But I'm also not going to let you borrow my car again. Like that, there's not such a thing as forgiveness without reconciliation. Same kind of thing. Like someone could have hurt you by gossiping. Maybe they hurt you, maybe even hurt you physically. You can say, okay, I release you from your debt. Because of what you said, there's a damage that justice would demand that you pay me back. Or what you did, you know, physically, their justice would demand that you pay me back. If I forgive you, I release you from what you owe me. But I'm not gonna trust you again. I'm not gonna have a relationship with you. You said those things about me. You did that thing to me. I don't need to have a relationship with you. And also, we're not called necessarily to reconcile with everyone in that same sense, where we bring them back into our trust. What the church does, and this is incredible, because what God does though, what God does is he does bring us back into reconciliation. He does bring us back into relationship with him. That God, when he forgives us, he also restores us in our place in his body. He restores us in our place in his family. And he does this through the ministry of the sacrament of reconciliation and penance, which is just remarkable. Of course, why can we even say that? Why can we even claim this? Well, Matthew chapter 16, Jesus makes it very clear that he hands over to Simon Peter this office. I give you the keys of the kingdom of heaven. Have heaven, would you bind on earth shall be bound in heaven. Whatever you loose on earth shall be loosed in heaven. And also gives that to the College of the Apostles, the other apostles with Peter at its head. And that ability was given to the other apostles too, as well as to their successors. What's that mean? What does it mean to bind and loose? In paragraph 1445, it says, the words bind and loose mean, whomever you exclude from your communion will be excluded from communion with God. Whomever you receive anew into your communion, God will welcome back into his. This is so important for us, because it highlights the fact that God has not only extended the ability, the power that he alone can do, right? He alone can forgive sins, but he gives this ministry of forgiveness, this ministry of reconciliation to the apostles and their successors, right? The bishops and priests, but also that he gives them this authority that is, I don't know if you've ever thought about this, the authority of whomever you exclude from your communion will be excluded from communion with God. And whomever you receive anew into your communion, God will welcome back into his. There's something so powerful about the authority that Jesus Christ has given to his church. It's a scary authority, right? It is. I think any kind of authority in some ways can be intimidating. It can be scary, because the more authority one has, the more responsibility to use that well a person has been given. But the last line of the entire reading for today, reconciliation with the church is inseparable from reconciliation with God. You were brought into the church at your baptism. You were brought into right relationship with God at your baptism. Therefore, to be brought into right relationship with God again after sin would also entail being brought into right relationship with the church. This is so important for us to understand and to interiorize. It is easy. It's easy to say, I sinned against God, I'm going to go to God. It is more difficult to say, I've sinned against God and against the body of Christ on earth and against his church on earth. And therefore, I will go to God and I will also go to his church. Yet this is how Jesus established this. Tomorrow, we're going to talk about how do we actually do this? How does this get exercised? How do we take those steps? But right now, I just invite all of us to open our hearts to this reality that when God gives us his forgiveness, he gives us forgiveness through his church, and he gives us forgiveness in order to reconcile us not only to him and his heart, but also to his body, the church on earth. I hope that makes sense. Hope this wasn't like a too totally chaotic and confusing day. It was one of those kind of days for me where I'm just like, wow, let's try to muddle through the best we can. And here we are, the end of day 198. You guys, I am praying for you. Please pray for me. My name is Father Mike. I cannot wait to see you tomorrow. God bless.
1: That was day 198 of Catechism in a Year with Father Mike Schmitz. And now we'd like to share audio from a video called Wish You Had Spoken Up, Three Things You Need Next Time with Father Mike from the Ascension Presents YouTube channel.
0: Hi, my name is Father Mike Schmitz, and this is Ascension Presents. So have you ever been in this kind of situation where it could be something like this? Like maybe someone starts talking about the church in a way that's really disparaging or kind of really ugly. Or they maybe talk about someone that you know, a mutual friend that in a way they're talking about them as being really disparaging.

or really ugly. Or basically kind of one of those situations where, I mean, even talking about the Lord, and it's like, okay, you're talking about God, but you're talking in a way that just like, this is again, disparaging. This is really ugly. Sometimes it's like, there's no other way to say it. Really ugly, but you don't say anything. Have you ever had that kind of situation where, okay, something's happening and I didn't say anything? Or it could even be the kind of situation. I mean, there was a show years ago, maybe it's still on, but it's called What Would You Do? And they basically have all these cameras set up and they create a very uncomfortable situation. Maybe it's an unjust situation. Maybe it's a cruel situation. Maybe it's just a really weird situation. And they ask people to film them and see what they do in that cruel, unjust, or unusual situation. We have that question, like, what would I do in those moments? If you've ever been in that situation, and my guess is that as a human being, you've been in that situation, we can look back and say, okay, what went wrong? Like, why didn't I say something? Why didn't I stand up? And the way I see it, there's a couple different options. And there's three main options, and I think there might be a fourth at the end. But we can look back and examine our hearts and say, okay, I didn't speak up. Whether that was, you know, I didn't speak up for the person who was being disparaged. I didn't speak up for the Lord. I didn't speak up for the church. Why did I not speak up? One, it could be this. I need more wisdom, meaning I didn't know what to say. It could be something as simple as that. I didn't know what to say. They were saying this about the church teaches this, or Jesus is like that, or this person acts like this, and you have no idea, how am I supposed to respond? Maybe in those kind of situations, we need more wisdom. So that could be one option. It also could be that I know what to say, but I'm afraid. In that case, I would need more courage. This is very important as well, because there can be those situations where it's like, okay, no, I know what to say. I know the answer to this. I know that I could respond on behalf of this person. I know what to do, but I'm not willing to because I'm afraid. So it could be I need more wisdom. In some ways, it's like, nope, I know what to do. I need more courage. It could be a third thing. And that third thing could be, I just don't care enough. And what I mean by that is maybe it matters to me. Maybe there's an element where, okay, this person being picked on or be gossiped about, our Lord being blasphemed or the church being criticized. Maybe I know what to say. And maybe even I'm the kind of person, like, I don't really care about what people think of me, but it could be that I don't care enough about that person. I don't care enough about the church. I don't care enough about Jesus. In that case, I need more love. These are, I think, our three deficits, right? And a lot of times when we're in a situation where we could say something, we could do something, but we don't say it or we don't do it. We have to ask ourselves that question. Okay, where was the lack? Where was the fault? Where was there not enough? Was it there not enough wisdom? Was there not enough courage? Or was there not enough love? I think we need to ask these three questions, because without them, we're kind of wandering lost. We don't even understand ourselves. After the situation, we might feel badly, but we don't know why we didn't do what we knew was right. But if we examine ourselves and say, okay, wait a second, did I need more wisdom? Do I need more courage? Do I need more love? Well, then we actually get to go to the Lord. We actually get to study. For example, if I need more wisdom, okay, I lived in that situation. I walked through this scenario where someone was saying that about the other person, about Jesus, about the church. And I get to know, like, what's the best way to respond to this kind of thing? Okay, if I realize I need more wisdom, well, then go ahead, grow in wisdom, learn, study, find out what other people would say in those situations. Super good way forward. If it's like, okay, now I know the answer to this. Okay, what I need is I need more courage. I need that willingness to try. I need the ability to even risk a little bit by speaking up and saying, wait a second, can we think about it like this? But to be able to pray for courage and actually able to know, here's the muscle I'm going to flex. I'm going to flex that courage muscle. I'm going to flex this risk muscle. And it's going to take courage to do that. The third thing could just be, okay, I'm indifferent. You know, someone gossips about someone else and I don't care. Can't be bothered. Someone says X, Y, or Z about the church or about Jesus. And hey, whatever, you do you, boo, the kind of situation. Maybe I need to grow in love. And so that means coming before Jesus in the Eucharist, in prayer, and just saying, God, increase my love. Because I realize that these people who are being gossiped or being treated unjustly, being treated cruelly, that should bother me. It bothers you, Lord. That when your name is defamed, Lord, it should bother me. That when your bride, the church, is being trashed,

0: then it should bother me. So give me the kind of heart that's strong enough, right, to move, courageous, but it's also sensitive enough to be moved, right? Not a heart that's numb, not a heart that's stone. A heart that's strong enough to move, and sensitive enough to be moved. Now, the last thing is this. I mean, I lived through this situation, lived through that unjust, cruel, whatever, awkward situation. And maybe it wasn't, I need more wisdom. Maybe it wasn't, I need more courage. Maybe it wasn't, I need more love. Maybe it was, you were wise enough to discern, this is not the right time. There are times when that's the answer. The reason I didn't say anything, the reason I didn't do anything is because it wasn't the right time to say something. So you probably learned this in the course of your life. If someone is in the midst of a crisis, this is not usually the moment for correction. You probably realize if someone is really emotional, this is usually not the opportunity to offer them a piece of advice. If a person has just failed, this is typically not the moment to step in and say, oh, hey, here's where you can improve, right? So it's similarly, when a person is maybe even on stage, I'm going to say that what I mean by that is they have an audience. When a person has an audience, maybe in front of the audience isn't the best time to offer that word, right? Maybe in front of the audience isn't the best time to say that word in defense. Now, it could be because if Jesus is being publicly defamed, or if that person is being publicly gossiped about, maybe that is the time. But there are times, right, where I know what to say. I'm going to say it. I care enough to say it. Right now is not the right time. If that is the case, and realize you did nothing wrong, but here's the big prayer. The prayer for me, because I do this all the time. I'm like, okay, I'm just going to wait. After I wait, I got to do, right? After I pause on that and say, I'm not going to jump in right now. I have to actually follow up. So for me, then this whole day, this whole message is that word of, okay, God, do I need more wisdom? Do I need more courage? Do I need more love? Or do I simply need to pause, but then take the initiative to follow up later on? You know, because that's where I kind of sometimes drop the ball. It's like, hey, everyone's calmed down. Okay, buddy, pick it back up and now talk to them. Does that make sense? Hopefully it does. So anyways, if you've ever failed in that conversation like that, I invite you, go back in your prayer and say, okay, do I need more wisdom, more courage, more love? Another opportunity, another time. God, please help me.
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4: A coalition of 93 Republican members of Congress has filed a legal brief supporting Louisiana's effort to enforce its laws against the distribution of abortion drugs by mail. The case centers on whether states can hold out-of-state abortion

0: This is a Digital Moment with Sandra McDevitt. Did you know Benjamin Franklin and Father John Carroll led a failed diplomatic trip to Canada in 1776 to persuade Canada to become the 14th colony? The Continental Army in 1775 had captured Montreal, but had run out of funds and forced merchants to supply them with devalued currency. Franklin had an uphill battle. Britain had recently guaranteed the French Catholic population of Quebec their own language, religion, and culture. Meanwhile, the Continental Congress had just given an anti-Catholic talk to the British Parliament. Canada realized they couldn't trust the 13 Protestant colonies. Ben Franklin returned home. I'm Sandra McDevitt for EWTN Radio.
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2: We need to pray because God says to pray. We don't need to pray to change God's mind. We pray because that is our big connection to the Almighty. Do we need it? Like we need air? Like we need water? Yep, because if, in fact, God is the ultimate reality, more reality than air and water, then we do need to pray as much as we need to breathe.
3: This is Father Ben Cameron of the Fathers of Mercy and also of Rachel's Vineyard Post-Abortion Retreat Ministry. In the name of the Father, and the Son, and the Holy Spirit, amen. Lord Jesus Christ, we ask you to pour out your precious blood upon all the women and men in our country who have been wounded by abortion. We ask that you bring them healing and that you change the hearts of all of us citizens, all of our leaders, that we would respect the right to life of every person from the moment of conception till the moment of natural death. Lord, change our hearts so that we would be witnesses to the gift of life, the gift of love, that we would recognize each child as a special gift that you give to us and to the world. In the name of the Father, and of the Son, and of the Holy Spirit. Amen.
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5: I know Carmelite nuns who get a call from their Mother Superior every June telling them where they're going to be assigned in the year ahead. And even if they know they're probably not going to be transferred, before that call, they're supposed to pack up all their belongings and wait for the phone to ring. It's an exercise in detachment from the world. We all go through that in our own ways, don't we? Maybe sometimes, you know, something becomes unstable in our current jobs, or a new opportunity opens up, or we have a financial crash that forces us to rebudget everything, or we go on a job interview, or maybe get a call from a doctor with some disturbing news. 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Stay open. 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
2: Welcome to Catholic Blitz, and in the hot seat today is Father Ken Briganti. Are you ready?
3: Yes, I am.
2: Well, your question is, what is the Gospel of Thomas in 1 minute?
3: Yeah, what is it? No, ever since Da Vinci Code, this all came out. It belongs to this class of books called the Gnostic Gospels. They're not true. They're not canonical. Some of them might have a couple of things of kernels of truth, but most of it is not. And so, therefore, there are about 700 that claim to be Gospels, and it was the Church and through the guidance of the Holy Spirit, the inspiration of the Holy Spirit, that we came up with the four Gospels that we have today, Matthew, Mark, Luke, and John. And that's what Holy Mother Church says are inspired words of text. And that's it.
2: Well, you did a good job there, Father Ken.
3: Thank you.
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1: Jesus sees all of life as a teachable moment, and there's so much we need to learn. We must learn to pray. We must learn to suffer in a holy way. We must learn the meaning of justice and mercy. He has many lessons in this week's readings. Find out more next.

0: sounds a note of questioning. Why does God permit the evil to grow alongside of the good? Why does he permit some to reject the word of his kingdom? Because, as we sing in this Sunday's responsorial psalm, God is slow to anger and abounding in kindness and patience. He is just, Jesus assures us. Evildoers and those who cause others to sin will be thrown into a fiery furnace at the end of the age. But by his patience, God the Father is teaching us that above all he desires repentance and the ingathering of all peoples to worship him and to glorify his name as his beloved family. Even though we don't know how to pray as we ought, the Spirit will intercede for us, as Paul promises in this Sunday's epistle. But first we must turn and call upon him. We must commit ourselves to letting the good seed of his word bear fruit in our lives. So we should not be deceived or lose heart when we see the weeds growing alongside of the wheat, truth and holiness mixed with error, injustice and sin. For now, he makes his sun rise on the just and the unjust, the good and the bad. But the harvest draws near. Let's work that we might be numbered among the righteous children of our Father, who will shine like the sun in the kingdom of God. This is Scott Hahn for Breaking the Bread.
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0: Welcome back, Catholic Answers Live. There is a line open, so if you have a question for Jimmy, you can ask it. Today we're doing Ask Me Anything. I would say on Catholicism, but Jimmy, you're gracious enough to open it up to any kinds of questions, usually.
1: Yeah. Anything I know about, I'm happy to answer about.
0: All right, there you have it. Give us a call, 888-318-7884. We go to Sarah in Kansas. Sarah, thanks for your patience. Go ahead.
2: Thanks, guys, for taking the call. I appreciate it. Mm-hmm. And Catholic Answers, everything you do for the faithful and non. But, Mr. Aiken, I would one day love to sit down with you and talk about my conversion story to the one true faith. But my question is the gift of tears. So my last experience, and I'm not saying I have the gift of tears because who knows, only God. It was at Pentecost this last year going to Mass, and our assistant priest played the organ, and I've never heard anyone play the organ. I mean, literally, he rocked it out. And they had, of course, the incense and everything. But I was crying. It wasn't due to physical pain, death. I was laughing. I felt joy that I've never felt before in my life. So, and there's not much to read online about the gift of tears. So is that something that's possible for someone?
1: Okay. Well, so the New Testament does not, it does refer to different types of spiritual gifts at various points. St. Paul gives several lists of them, and, you know, they include things like prophecy, healings, teaching, tongues, interpretation of tongues, hospitality, all different kinds of things like that. None of these lists, though, mention a gift of tears. And there are some folks, particularly outside of the Catholic community, who would say, well, it's not mentioned, so there must not be one as a spiritual gift. Now, that wouldn't mean that God can't give people spiritual experiences that involve tears. It's just that this wouldn't be a distinct gift from the Holy Spirit that is meant to be exercised on an ongoing basis.

0: basis, the way the other spiritual gifts that Paul mentions are. You know, like if someone has the gift of prophecy, that doesn't mean they get one prophecy in their entire Christian life. If they have a gift of prophecy, the implication is they're going to prophesy more than once. It's meant for ongoing use. Same way, someone has a gift of healing, there, that's distinct from just having one healing experience. They would have an ongoing ability to heal in at least some circumstances. Same thing with teaching. A teacher is not meant to teach one lesson in his Christian life. He's meant to teach on an ongoing basis. And so God could, just like he can give an individual person a prophecy without giving them an ongoing gift of prophecy, or he could give someone a teaching to instruct others with without giving them an ongoing gift of teaching. Well, God could give someone a spiritual experience that involves tears, just not an ongoing gift. God also has given people different dispositions that can play a role in their spiritual life. Like in my own case, I'm pretty sure that whatever spiritual gifts I may have, teaching is one of them. I'm a good teacher, and so I feel very confident that's one of my gifts. But it didn't come out of nowhere. It's not like I would be completely inept as a teacher if I wasn't a Christian. And part of the evidence I can show for that is I teach more than just religious matters. I teach people how to dance. I teach multiple forms of dance. I teach parapsychology. I teach in other contexts. So I have a kind of native, natural teaching ability that God then takes and elevates by his grace to use me as a tool for teaching his word. And in the same way as God gives people talents like native teaching ability, which he can then elevate by his grace, he can do the same thing with emotional dispositions. So some folks cry easily, you know, compared to others. And people who have a native emotional disposition that makes it easier for them to cry, then they might have more of these experiences. And so that wouldn't, again, necessarily make it a gift of tears. It instead would be a disposition that surfaces periodically in the course of their spiritual experiences. But everything I've said thus far has been presupposing a view that says that in order for something to be a spiritual gift, it needs to be mentioned in some of these lists that St. Paul gives. And that assumption is wrong. This is something that was pointed out in a document a few years ago by the then Congregation for the Doctrine of the Faith. The name of the document is Juvenescat Ecclesia. It's a document on the relationship between charismatic gifts and the hierarchy of the Catholic Church. And it points out that none of these lists, either individually or together, are meant to be exhaustive. So God can give genuine spiritual gifts that are not mentioned in the New Testament, and he may give them at different points in history. It's not like he gave all the gifts he was ever going to give in the first century. As new situations arise, God can give new gifts. And so I would say in your case, I don't know if what you've experienced is a spiritual gift of tears comparable to the other gifts that Paul mentions, but it sounds like you had a spiritual experience that involved tears, and that could be understood as at least a momentary gift, even if it wasn't an ongoing one. And I can cite my own example here, because I can remember a time when I was 17 years old, and I was not a regular churchgoer at this point. But I was visiting Houston, and I went to church with my aunt. And during the service, I just started crying, and I couldn't even say why. And so I've had a tearful experience in church that was moving to me. But I couldn't explain it. And that's not something that has happened to me regularly. So I wouldn't say I have a gift of tears, but I have had spiritual experiences with tears, including what was for me like this one-off experience. So maybe, Sarah, maybe you had a one-off experience that at that moment was like a gift from God, even if it wasn't meant to be used on an ongoing basis. It also could be that you have a disposition that allows tears to emerge in a more regular way on an ongoing basis, or it could be that God not only has given you that natural disposition, but that he'll also touch you in a way, in an ongoing way, such that you could describe this as a genuine spiritual gift in your case. Which of those three possibilities is actual in your case is something I'd have to investigate, but those are the possibilities that seem to me to be available in connection with this.
1: Thank you so much, thank you so much, Mr. Aiken, for explaining that. It was a spiritual experience, because I've been looking for a spiritual director and just running to the wrong dead ends, but I appreciate you and everything, and God bless. Thank you.
0: God bless you, and I'll ask the listeners to pray for you to find a good spiritual director and for everyone who's searching. They are out there. In addition to checking at the local parishes, it doesn't always have to be a priest. It might be a deacon. It might be a nun, a sister. And you can also check local monasteries and convents and things like that.
2: Sarah, on top of that, I want to give you a little gift. It's Jimmy's newest book, Evidence for Christ, How We Know That Jesus is the Messiah. So if you hang on the line, our call screener will go ahead and take your information, and we'll send that book out to you. So once again, Sarah, thank you so much. Jimmy, on top of Mysterious World, you also have another podcast, the Jimmy Yakin Podcast, that comes out every Monday. So care to share what just came out and what will be coming out?
0: Yeah, so this past Monday, I had an episode that intersects with the Evidence for Christ book, where I talked in last Monday's episode about what's known as the Davidic Covenant. This was a solemn agreement, a covenant that God made with King David, such that he would always have one of his descendants on the throne of Israel. And for going on 500 years, that was literally true. And then the Babylonian exile happened, and suddenly Israel wasn't a kingdom anymore, and it didn't have a king. So how did all that work? And that feeds in to messianic prophecy, to prophecies about a coming Messiah who we now know would be Jesus Christ, or Jesus the Messiah. And so if you want to learn about the Davidic covenant and what God promised David and how that all relates to Jesus, check out the most recent episode of the Jimmy Akin podcast coming up this Monday. So, the next business day after today, I have another episode coming out, and it's about when the Gospel of Matthew was written. So I'm wrapping up the When Were the Four Gospels Written by talking about Matthew, which is the most complex of the four to figure out.
2: Perfect. Check that out. 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You can find that or anywhere you listen to podcasts. 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
5: 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Speaking with the one and only Dr. Ray Guarendi about his book, Being a Grandparent, Just Like Being a Parent, Only Different. And of course, it's going to be different. You wrote it. So let's talk about the overview. How is it similar and how is it different?
6: It is similar in the sense that we don't have the responsibility of parents. So we have more opportunities.

0: Opportunities and joy. It's different in that there has been a pretty strong shift away from parenting styles. Most of human history, you parented like your parents parented. Well, because of the culture, because of the onslaught of the experts, there's some pretty radical differences, not only in parenting style, but in religion across generations.
1: Okay, really good. Dr. Ray Guarendi, Being a Grandparent Just Like Being a Parent, Only Different. 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Of course, check it out. Well, I'm Doug Keck. This has been a Bookmark Brief. Thanks for stopping by. We'll see you next time.
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4: Like Munch. The Catch is live. We're here with Jimmy Akin doing 2 hours of an Ask Me Anything. So I'm not going to give the phone number out because the lines are full, but this is the day to call, especially on an Ask Me Anything. Let's go over to Christopher in Massachusetts. Christopher, welcome to the show. Thanks for your patience.
5: Thank you. Long time, first time. I have a question that's in the weeds, but I'm sure Jimmy will understand it and hopefully he can help others understand it too. Basically, I've heard the argument, and my question is going to be, like, what do you make of this argument that because Bishop Gasser in his Relatio for Pastor Eternus says that basically thousands and thousands of dogmatic judgments have come from the Apostolic See. What do you make of the argument that because Gasser says that, and basically the document that's, explaining the meaning of Pastor Eternus, where it defines papal infallibility, that therefore we have to take sort of a maximalist view of, like, how many doctrinal documents from the Pope have met the criteria of ex cathedra? So whether it's we're talking about, like, Exsurge Domine or Quanta Cura or the Solus of Errors or whatever documents that can get controversial, of course, in different contexts, like, what would you make of the idea that because Bishop Gasser said this, you know, there's thousands and thousands already, that therefore we're sort of committed to a low bar
6: thousands.
5: For ex-cathedra?
6: Yeah.
5: Really?
6: Okay, so my memory is he might have said hundreds, but not thousands. I'd have to look it up. So I need to explain what some of these terms mean for the audience, for the listening audience at home, because there are some technical terms involved. Now, the first term I need to explain is one you didn't actually mention, but so there was this dude back in 1870, which is when the first Vatican Council was held, Vatican I, and his name was Archbishop Gasser. He was what's known, he was functioning at the First Vatican Council as what's known as a relator. A relator is a person who has been designated to explain something to the council fathers that they're going to be voting on. Because if you have a document, let's say, that you want the council fathers to vote on, say, do we like this? Do we not like this? Do we want to change it? You know, what do we want to do with this? They need to all be on the same page in terms of what does it mean? You know, what are we saying if we approve this in its current form? And so the way the church handles that is while they're developing a draft of a document, they appoint somebody known as the relator who relates. That's where the word relator comes from. It's his job to relate the meaning of the text to the fathers of the council.

0: All right, Jimmy, thank you so much for an incredible 2 hours.
1: My pleasure.
0: All right, well, we will see you all here next week, starting Monday, and Cy will be back. So we will see you next week, and I forget Cy's sign-off. May God bless you all, and see you all next week.

0: worries, the joys we have. We should share all of these with God. Prayer is conversation, and conversation is the only way to build a relationship with God. It's the most important relationship. All of our other relationships depend on this one.
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2: Family, a prayer that we pray together is a powerful prayer. So please pray together with me, our EWTN Family Prayer. Today we pray for greater modesty. Most Blessed Virgin Mary, we honor you, the mother of our Lord Jesus Christ. You are a model for all women of every time. Blessed are you among women. Teach your daughters the virtue of modesty so that they may come to understand what is truly beautiful and so dress in accord with their dignity. Help them, dear Mother, to adorn themselves with the beauty of the virtues and to live with a purity of soul like unto yours. Most sweet Mother, pray for us who have recourse to you. Amen.
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5: We're all called to be great saints.
4: Don't miss the opportunity.
6: Well, good evening. We just have a wonderful, wonderful group of family here tonight, and it's always exciting for me because, you know, when you talk to a camera, you just don't know who's on the other side. And the nice thing about these groups is that I know who's on the other side. See, so it's a wonderful experience for me, and I hope it is for all of you. You know, there's one thing that man lives by, at least much of the time, tries to explain, writes poetry about, books, articles, and that's love. We, you know. But I'm wondering if we really know what it is. To love some is a feeling. You know, you go, woo. Well, then it's gone, you see. That doesn't last long. And some, their eyes get all glassy, and you say, oh, you know. And some feel that it's a feeling, and it is. But I wondered, for a few days anyway, what does the scripture say love is? And why is it today that we talk a lot about it,